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1: See, Thomas Williams comes in now, cornerback.
0: So, Mikey, we talked an awful lot about they want to build some depth, right?
1: Yes.
0: So we've seen Clark, we've seen White, we've seen Chadwick, and now Williams, the junior out of Greenville, South Carolina, at corner. Quarterback Chandler Wilson and that VMI offense. First down from their 25. They give it to the B-back, and there's the biggest run of the game for the Keydets to the 30-yard line. That was Bowling from Benedictine in Richmond, tracked down by Joshua Clark. 6-yard gain for Leo Bowling, junior B-back.
1: Now that was blocked very well at the point of attack, and had to get your guys from the secondary to come up and make that play. That's not what you want to see, but VMI is going to make those plays every once in a while. It's just the nature of that offense.
0: 21-0, Hokies leading, 4:25 to go in the first quarter. VMI has the football, second and 4, and it's 31. Ball is on the right hash mark. They run the triple option offense. Snap comes back. Option play in the quarterback. Hammered to the deck by Chambers. That won't be a sack, but it's a tackle for loss. Chambers came through and slammed Chandler Wilson down.
1: Yeah, he sure did. That thing, the offensive line was pulling. That was going to be almost the same play in that natural gap. You got more blockers than you got bodies out there. They were trying to run that, but Noah Chambers just blows it up.
0: See if they stick with the same formation. Chandler Wilson, the QB, right up under his center. Bryce Burnett out of Peachtree City, Georgia. Crowd roars, flag is thrown, and Wilson is thrown to the ground. Flag was thrown right at the snap. Hokies may have been offside. Let's see what
1: Gerald
0: the call is.
1: Johnson, it might have been.
2: Offside. Defense number 51. 5-yard penalty.
1: 51, okay.
2: Still third down.
0: So it'll still be third down. That's, I don't think that's right, Mike. I think it should be a first down.
1: Well, they lost yards on that second play. Remember, Noah came through the line.
0: Well, they've given him a first down out to the 35. Is
1: yeah,
0: that
1: sure
0: incorrect?
1: Did.
0: First down by penalty. 21-0 the score. Virginia Tech with the lead. VMI with the football on its 35. Another penalty marker is thrown, and this time the B-back pops it through ahead of the 40-yard line. I'm having Georgia Tech flashbacks, Mike. Thomas Williams made the tackle on Bowling once again. Remember when Georgia Tech would run this?
1: Oh, yeah, I remember. That time it looked like it. Maybe the Hokies were offsides.
2: Offside.
1: Yeah.
2: Defense number 40.
1: Javion Hilson.
2: First down.
1: He was lined up in that neutral zone before the snap. Yeah, you don't know where that is. That's awareness.
0: Back-to-back defensive penalties, both offside calls on the Hokies defense. So first and 5 for VMI with 3:14 to go. Wilson up under the center, taking a lot of time here. They run the triple option again. Give it again to the B-back Bowling, and there's Jason Abbey to bring him down with 3 minutes to go in the first quarter. No gain, it'll be second down and 5. So Georgia Tech, when Johnson was there, Mike, he had come from Navy. Same thing with Ashley Ingram, right? They do really, really well recruiting to that and coaching this system in Annapolis, Maryland.
1: Yeah. And Jason Abbey's had a really good August, too. He's 6'3", about 260, Bill.
0: Uh-huh.
1: Very, very quick. We haven't mentioned much, but Brent Pryor's got this defense playing pretty daggone good, doesn't he?
0: So
1: defensive
0: far.
1: Coordinator, heck yeah.
0: 2:30 to go, first quarter, 21-0. Tech with the lead. Wilson stumbles back, hands the football off, and nothing doing. Bowling gets knocked down. Just to show you how hard it is, Mike, Caleb Spencer came down there and wrapped up the quarterback. He thought Wilson had the ball.
1: He almost tackles two guys.
0: There's an injured Keydet on the play. That's Bayside High School product Tristan Woodley of VMI, their right guard. And the VMI training corps comes out to look at him.
1: Yeah, it was a great jump on the ball.
0: But, you know, speaking of Coach Pry, you know, he was at Georgia Southern, which is also a school that runs this. So they saw it every day in practice.
1: Every day in practice. They sure did. That was a big plus. And, of course, Bud Foster was a good resource, too, after all his time going against Paul Johnson's offense.
0: 21-0, Tech leads, 2:13 to go. Let's go down to the field once again to Evan.
3: As you guys talk about different coaches and connections, one worth mentioning tonight, you know, Danny Rocco on this Virginia Tech football staff, the former head coach of VMI. There's a couple of Keydet and Hokie connections. That one, certainly one that is notable going into the season opener.
0: Yeah, Danny was at VMI till this year. Good news for Tristan Woodley, the right guard. He's walking off. By the way, Carilion Clinic stepping up its healthcare for Hokies. So whether you're in the game or watching it, we've got you covered. Carilion Clinic and Virginia Tech, a winning team. 2:13 to go in the opening quarter. Virginia Tech a 21-0 lead over visiting VMI in the 80th meeting between the two teams. Jeffrey Overton has scored two rushing touchdowns. Marcellus Hawkins a third. Hokies have scored TDs on each of their first three possessions of the game. VMI will face a 3rd and 5 on its own 40. This will be the 11th snap of the game for VMI. Thus far, they've run the ball 9 times. Quarterback Chandler Wilson tosses it this time to the B-back Barner, tries to turn the corner, and the Hokies stretch it out, knock him down. Much, much quicker team. And Quentin Reddish out of Charlotte. Independence High School makes the tackle on the A-back, Cole Varner. If you've not watched this formation before, whether it's Navy or what the Jackets ran at Georgia Tech, Mikey, there's two B-backs, and then the A-back is essentially like a fullback.
1: Right. So watch it. That defense is flying around, Bill. They're getting there in a bad attitude. I mean, those guys are playing hard and fast.
0: Ben Shrewsbury punting once again, standing on his 21-yard line. And he kicks it away. Quayshawn Brown looking up into the evening sky, fields it up a 20 in stride and then slips on the return near the 28-yard line, and the Hokies will take over there. 1st and 10 with 1:11 to go in the first quarter, leading in the game by a score of 21-0.
1: Boy, he had some room there too. He just slipped. I don't know if he tripped on something or what, but I know he's upset because he had a pretty good lane there to run through.
0: You know, when it's game day, make it Benny's Pizza. It's the preferred pizza of Virginia Tech football, founded by two alums. Benny has been a Virginia Tech tradition for 15 years. It's home to the legendary Virginia Slice, giant 28-inch pies, and they're open late. Find a Benny's near you and relive your best Blacksburg game days. Virginia Tech taking over with 1:11 to go in the first quarter on its own 28-yard line. Quick throw to the left. Brown on a screen, turns the corner at the 35 and explodes to the 40, tiptoeing down the sideline, and finally loses his balance out of bounds on the 46. 18-yard gain. By the way, Grunkemeyer, Mikey, now 6 of 7.
1: Yeah, he's been accurate. He's really good. And Brown, man, he's got some speed about him. He's going to be a terrific player.
0: Hokies, Grunkemeyer flips it quickly to the right to Quayshawn Brown again. Races down the right sideline this time. Inside the 35, down to the 34, where Keegan Guyton, the freshman safety, brings him down. It is another catch for Quayshawn Brown. He's been a popular target tonight.
1: Yes, he is. He's so daggone fast. And how about Aiden Green out there blocking for him? Did a great job blocking.
0: 40 seconds to go in the opening quarter. Grunkemeyer to throw, dumped it short to Aiden Green in a crowd. They were sitting back in zone that time. And Aiden runs down to the 27-yard line with 30 seconds to go. That was Quinn Kennedy that brought it down. So, Mikey, what VMI is doing is they don't want to get beat deep. They're kind of playing this zone defense. And despite that, the Hokies are getting downfield and blocking their corners, their safeties, and their linebackers.
1: Yeah, doing a really good job at that. That's what you want. You want those receivers out there helping your teammate out.
0: Ball on the 27 with 8 seconds to go in the first. Grunkemeyer takes the snap, turns, and hands the football off. Hawkins tries to turn the corner on the left of the 20, gets to the 15, and he's belted out of bounds on the VMI 13-yard line by Ashton Dixon on the final play of the opening quarter. Hokies will start the second quarter in the Toyota red zone. But what an opening 15 minutes for James Franklin and his team. After one, the score, Virginia Tech 21 and VMI nothing. Coming up, Toby Altizer from our 106.7 The Fan studios with a scoreboard update right here after this word from your local station on the Virginia Tech Sports Network.
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13: I'm Toby Altizer with your ACC football update. Week one of the ACC calendar seen some records broken already. Yesterday, Malachi Toney set the school record for receiving yards in a game for Miami with 234 yards and three touchdowns on 12 catches as Miami beat Stanford 45-6. And how about this performance earlier today by Pittsburgh's quarterback Mason Heinschel? 453 passing yards and seven touchdowns, an ACC record, all to seven different receivers as Pittsburgh beat Miami, Ohio 59-14. Bill, maybe we see a record-breaking performance tonight at Lane Stadium.
14: Yeah, that Pitt quarterback had pretty good fantasy league numbers today for sure up in Pittsburgh. Meanwhile, here the Hokies a 21-0 lead to start things off. Three possessions, three touchdowns for the Hokies to start things off after one.
1: Yeah, you can't beat it, Bill. The Hokies have played well. Rushing, got nine carries for 116 yards. Passing, Kruckenmeyer 9 of 10 for 83 yards. Total yards, Hokies have 19 plays, 199 yards in that first quarter. VMI struggled, 11 rushes, minus 3 yards. They have not thrown a pass yet. They're 0 for 3 on third downs. Hokies are playing well.
14: And they're going to start the second quarter with the football on the VMI 13-yard line.
1: And how about the running game? Jeffrey Overton, 78 yards, averaging 26 a carry. Marcellus Hawkins, 35 yards, averaging 7 a carry. First multi-touchdown game for Jeffrey Overton.
14: This is only his fifth college game.
1: Yeah.
14: Remember, he was a very highly touted player coming out of high school, the highest touted player during the Pry era. Second quarter begins. Hokies moving towards the south end zone. They go two tight ends. In the deep red, hand off to Hawkins. A huge hole up the middle, and he scampers inside the five, and they bring him down on the one-yard line. That was Haston that saved the touchdown. Hawkins was just one step away from taking it in.
1: He sure was. Another great hole by the right side of that offensive line.
14: Hokies will go quickly. First down and goal to go on the one. Give it to Hawkins again, and this time he just puts his shoulder into the linebacker and plows in for the score. Touchdown, Tech.
1: Great blocking by that offensive line. They're just opening up these huge gaps. And that was an easy touchdown for Marcellus Hawkins. His second of the night. Those running backs like thunder and lightning here, Billy.
14: Well, it's interesting, Mike, as the linebacker came up to make the tackle and he ran right into Hawk's shoulder pad. Now the extra point attempt for Love. Kicking towards the south end zone at Lane Stadium. This one is in the air and good. Four possessions, four touchdowns for Virginia Tech's offense. And it looks like a long night ahead for VMI and Ashley Ingram. 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In Washington, D.C., your home of the Hokies is 106.7 The Fan, home of the Caps, Nats, and Hokies in D.C. 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In Charlottesville, follow the Hokies on WCHV, Charlottesville's News Talk, 107.5. In Franklin, Henry, and Patrick counties, follow the Hokies on B99.9, Southern Virginia's country station. And of course, you can always listen to every Tech broadcast, including live games, talk shows, and podcasts on our Hokie Sports mobile app, presented by Delta Star.
1: 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Hokies are up 28 to nothing here with 14:37 left till halftime.
14: 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There's another kickoff for Tech. This one's going to go through the end zone on the fly and a touchback. Kroger's donating 10 turkeys for every touchdown. We're going to run out of turkeys.
1: It's going to be a good Thanksgiving. Yeah.
14: 28-0. Virginia Tech leading, 14:37 to go in the first half. Bill Roth, Mike Burnup, Evan Hughes with you from the home of the Hokies. Toby Altizer keeping an eye on the scores. He'll be joining us coming up at the half as well. Latest on the Virginia Tech sports scene, Hokies and NC State in soccer in this hour. And the update on that Clemson-LSU game tonight in Baton Rouge. BMI with the football on the 25. First down, they try to run it again. Nothing doing up front. Leo Bowling, say hello to Sherrod Coble. Came in through and brought him down. Another tackle for loss. And it'll be second and 12.
1: Sherrod Coble, another one of those guys, had a really good August and got some playing time. And he can play multiple positions back there and really just beats the line of scrimmage, gets in the backfield, makes a play. Excellent job. Another tackle for loss.
14: BMI on the night. Officially minus 6 total yards of offense. Second down and 11. Ball on the 24-yard line. Cadets run that triple option. Quarterback Chandler Wilson out of Knoxville. Up under center. Takes the snap. He's going to throw it. Rush comes and he's sacked back on the 15-yard line. The fourth sack of the game. And the first for Malachi Williams, the Philadelphia product and Penn State transfer who wears jersey 37 for the Hokies.
1: Another good jump on the ball with the snap of the ball. And Malachi is in there on top of it. Makes up a big third down and long. Good coverage downfield, but he had nowhere to go in terms of trying to find time to get a pass off.
14: And you know, Food Lion will donate 1,000 meals for every sack to feed neighbors throughout the Commonwealth of Virginia. Food Lion is a proud partner of the Hokies. Cheer on the sacks to give back. Third down to 19 for VMI. They're going to run a quarterback draw, and Wilson tries to run to the 20, and he's tripped up from the backside by Keon Wiley, diving headlong, and the Philadelphia product tripped him up. It'll be fourth and 15.
1: Yeah, another good play. Good quickness there by Keon Wiley. The quarterback had a little bit of room out there on the outside and was going to make a big play, but Keon shut that down. Brings up another punt for the Cadets.
14: Shrewsbury punting from his 5-yard line. Quayshawn Brown nearly broke the last one. Remember that, Mike?
1: Yeah, he slipped and fell.
14: Hokies blocked one punt earlier. They've got 10 men up on the line. Here's the snap back. Shrewsbury does get this one away. By far his best kick of the night. Driving Quayshawn all the way back to the 25. Fields it there and sprints ahead to the 30, to the 40. Near midfield, cuts back to the left to the VMI 47. Cadets gang up on him there and wrestle him to the Bermuda grass. That was Aiden Babich that finally brought him down. It's a pretty good punt, but an even better punt return. 55-yard punt, 27 yards on the return. Virginia Tech will start on the plus side of the field again, already leading this game 28-0 early in the second quarter.
1: Now, sometime you outkick your coverage.
14: Uh-huh. Let's step aside. What do you say? Timeout on the field early in quarter number two. The Hokies leading 28-0. Now, let's pause and hear this from PenFed.
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14: Opening night, so far so good for Virginia Tech to start this season. The Hokies leading, visiting VMI 28-0. Early in quarter number two, Jeffrey Overton, two long touchdown runs. Marcellus Hawkins, two touchdown runs for himself as well. 28-0 in this retro rivalry game. You know, Mike, it's somewhat strange to consider this for the modern-day Hokie fan, right?
1: It is.
14: But for VMI and Tech forever, this was the biggest game of the year. They were members of the Southern Conference, and even though they haven't played in 42 years, this is a very nostalgic night for alums of both institutions.
1: Yeah, this was the game on the schedule back for the old guard, and they knew it well. And, boy, it was a battle, it was a war, it was the last game of the year because Tech and UVA weren't playing as much back then, and they weren't in the same conference. So, yeah, this was the game.
14: Hokies have had four possessions, four touchdowns. Now possession number five on first down from the 47-yard line. A running play. Overton plows his way to the right, gets down to the 39 at VMI before Nathan Jackson trips him up. Jackson got low. That's a good tackle, but it's an 8-yard pickup.
1: Yeah, they're just gashing that defensive line. It's a little bit different. It's kind of a 3-3-5. You don't see that very often.
14: Gronk to throw on second and short. Zips it over the middle. It's a crossing route. Fires and he's got his man in stride. That's Denmark. He's down to the 20-yard line and Allen brings him down there. Tysier Denmark, 19-yard gain.
1: Really nice throw. Being patient. The offensive line gave him plenty of time.
14: Ronkemeyer is 10 of 11 to start the game. Flips it to the left and it's dropped by Green. He started to run before he caught the football. He might have scored on that play, but he couldn't hang on. It'll be second and 10.
1: I think that's what he was thinking, too, Billy. Man, oh, man, that was so close. You know, you're looking up, you see that end zone, and you're thinking, oh, I'm going to get in.
14: Oh, I know.
1: Got to make
14: it.
1: That catch.
14: He told a great story the other night on Tech Talk Live that he actually called Grunkemeyer and says, you know, there's an apartment near me. You want to be my neighbor?
1: Yeah.
14: Once he committed to Tech, and so those dudes live near each other.
1: Like Mr. Rogers.
14: Won't you be my neighbor? On second down, the handoff goes to Overton, and this time Grievous is there to bring him down. Biggest defensive play of the game.
1: Sure was.
14: And it's going to be third down and long. Hokies get Denmark back into the game.
1: Now they're in
14: tight end Luke Reynolds.
1: That was just a really good play. Got good penetration. Shot the gap.
14: 28-0, Tech leads. Hokies are just one of two on third down tonight. This is third and 14. They need to get to near the 10. Two receivers to the right, one to the left. Shotgun snap is on. VMI rushes three. They're in a zone. Hokies flip it short. Caught by Davion Brown. Carrying people with him. Gets inside the 15 to the 14-yard line. It'll be fourth down and three.
1: That was just a three-man rush by VMI. Good catch by Davion Brown. Fighting for those extra yards. I think they're going to get that field goal team out there, and let's see if we can get a couple points by field goal.
14: First kick of the year for John Love, who's had an amazing career at Tech. Seventh all-time in scoring at Virginia Tech. 15 of 20 a year ago. It'll be a relatively short kick for him, a 32-yarder from the right hash mark. Nathan Totten is the holder. Christian Epling is the snapper on a 32-yard field goal attempt early in quarter number two. Good snap and hold, and Love puts it up and right down the middle. Nice kick for the Virginia Tech kicker from Spartanburg. And the Hokies extend their lead early in the second quarter. The new score, Virginia Tech 31 and VMI nothing. 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From Blacksburg, you're listening to the Virginia Tech Sports Network.
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14: Opening night, Lane Stadium kicking off the 2026 season. Virginia Tech, a 31-0 lead with 9:58 to go in the second quarter over the visiting VMI Cadets. Bill Roth, Mike Burnup, Mike Kelly, Bob White, Carter Myers up in the booth. Evan Hughes on the field. Kamaya Yearling is our producer. Toby Altizer at our 106.7 The Fan Studios in D.C. We're delighted you're with us on opening night. So far, so good for the James Franklin era for his Virginia Tech team.
20: Yep, couldn't be off to a better start, Billy. They have scored on every possession. This time it was a six-play drive, 33 yards, 2 minutes, 18 seconds, 32-yard field goal by John Love. Hokies are up 31-0 here with 9:58 left till halftime.
14: 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Hokies will kick the football back to VMI. They haven't done much offensively. They've got just one first down. They haven't come close to crossing the 50 yet. Another kickoff, and it's going to go through the end zone for yet another touchback. I mentioned, as Mike did as well, the new Virginia Credit Union logo on the field. It's the first time Virginia Tech has had a corporate partner sponsor logo on the field. And did you know that the Hokies are helping the community one drive at a time through Virginia Credit Union's Down to Help program? For every Hokies first down this year, a $25 donation to Carilion's Children. So cheer on the Hokies all season long for every first down. As we move the chains, that makes a difference. Thanks to Virginia Credit Union, the Hokies have 11 first downs already in this game tonight. VMI, first and 10 from its 25. They send the man in motion. They've made a change at quarterback. And a quick pitch by the new QB. That is Crump. And that's White, the cornerback over there, to bring down Bowling. So Mikey Crump, he started last week's game out in Pocatello, Idaho. Chandler Wilson started the night. They've made the change to Crump here in the second quarter.
20: Yeah, you figured you see both of them, Billy. And obviously it's been a long, tough quarter and a part here. So why not give the other guy a chance? They're trying to develop their depth and see who can shine under the bright lights, just like James Franklin is.
14: They got Bucknell next week, and then Davidson and Sanford. Southern Conference play begins. Hokies jump offside on second down and one. Or were they drawn off?
20: Gerald Johnson looks like he got in there a little bit early. Talk about teamwork, though. Let me tell you after this play.
2: Offside. Defense with contact. Number 55. 5-yard penalty. Second down.
20: The play before that, Billy, Gerald Johnson, he was in there, and he pointed to Javion Hilson. Javion was lined up in that neutral zone again.
14: Uh-huh.
20: That was going to be an offside penalty. He said, back up, back up, back up. And he did. Hilson backs up. They avoided that penalty, but they get 5 yards here on a freebie.
14: So there's something good to learn about some mistakes, is what you're saying,
20: sure,
14: already?
20: Absolutely, yeah.
14: So be second down and officially six. QB fakes the pitch, this time sprinting to the right, and JoJo Crump this time gets knocked down on the 31-yard line by George Balance.
20: Yeah, the son of Jeff Balance. Great job.
14: For those that don't know, George is wearing number 25 for the season, middle linebacker. His daddy played here, as Mike mentioned, Jeff. I saw them last night over at the Inn at Virginia Tech. Had a great conversation with Jeff. You talk about being a proud dad.
20: Oh, man. That's all it he wanted to do too is come here and play football for Bud Foster. He talked about his lifelong dream.
14: That play for Coach Dooley here.
20: Yeah.
14: Quarterback Crump dragged down again on the backside.

0: on third down and long. That was George again, wasn't it?
1: Looked like it might have bought a piece of it, absolutely.
0: We'll go down to Evan after this play to learn more about George. But like I talked with his dad last night, he was so proud that his kid was wearing number 25.
1: Oh, man, wouldn't you be?
0: Yeah.
1: All the history and tradition of that number, and to be able to maybe wear it all year long, that's awesome. I think he's got a couple late guys coming in.
0: Here's the snap back to the punter, and the kick is away. Angling towards the far sideline, goes out of bounds. Hokies will take over with 7:51. Let's go down to the field once again to Evan with more on the second generation Hokie playing middle linebacker.
2: Yeah, guys, just adding to that conversation, Coach James Franklin effusive in his praise of George Valance earlier this week saying, quote, George has been phenomenal all offseason, and to me, he embodies everything you want a Virginia Tech football player to be, specifically on special teams, close quote. Back up to you, Bill.
1: Yeah, and you think about it, Billy, it's not that often that one of your starters is a team captain. And that says a lot about George and his work ethic and how he loves this place and wants to be a big part of it. And, it's a great story.
0: Junior from Cox High School down in Virginia Beach. Hokies' new formation. It is a pistol. First down. There goes the handoff. And sprinting up the middle. There goes the tailback. Marcellus Hawkins plows his way for 9.5 yards, 9 3/4. It'll be second down and a foot.
1: I think these guys are thinking, I better get all I can because I don't think you'll see much of them in the second half.
0: Second down and short, a play fake for Grunkenmeyer. Going to take a deep shot down the field. Quayshon Brown on the run. It's just overthrown, incomplete.
1: Yeah, Ty Howell's going to be a little bit frustrated. He's had him open twice now, and he hasn't been able to connect. Quayshon's got great speed, but he's overthrown him a couple times, which is better than underthrowing, right? You don't want to get it picked off, but he's a guy that can get some separation now. Nobody feels worse than Grunk does right now.
0: And he said, oh, I could have had 2 touchdown passes. Third down and a foot. Hokies go full house backfield once again. Grunkenmeyer is right up under the center. Kyle Altooner. There's the snap. And the quarterback plunges for the first down ahead of the Hokies' 47-yard line with 7:18 to go in the first half. Hokies leading the game 31-0. If you're just joining us, the Hokies have scored on each of their opening 5 possessions of the game. Jeffrey Overton has 2 touchdown runs. Marcellus Hawkins has 2. And John Love has knocked home a 32-yard field goal. Hokies have put up 254 yards of offense to this point. VMI has -9 yards of offense to this point. 6:49 to go till the break. Grunk, a play fake on first down. A half roll to the right. Throws on the run to the tight end. Reynolds the catch near the 47. And the Cadets gang up on him, led by Babich, and knock him down there. That is the second catch of the night for Reynolds.
1: A little bootleg action. Rolls out there and finds his receiver. That's one of those things you can either run or pass. But he knew Luke was wide open. Throws him the ball. Picks up a nice gain on the play.
0: Grunkenmeyer is 12 of 15 to start his Tech career. Hawkins the handoff, a jump cut to the left, makes the first man miss. Dives ahead just a yard shy of the first down to the 49 of VMI at the feet of E.J. Wilborn. It'll be third down and less than a yard as we hit the 6-minute mark of this second quarter with the Hokies leading at 31-0.
1: That grievous man, he had him dead to rights, but a great little jump cut like you said, Bill. A stoppage of play here.
0: The officials are coming in. I think they're talking about where the ball
3: should be. Previous players under further review to determine if the defense had more than 11 players on the field at the snap.
0: All right, so that's the ACC referee, Darryl DeBerry, and they're going to go over and actually count them up. All right, Mike, you've got the monitor up there. How many white helmets? Well, both teams are wearing white helmets, so forget that. How many white jerseys on the field?
1: I only see 11, but I may be wrong. You know, geometry, math, you know, it's all in that same kind of ballpark, isn't it?
0: I am looking on my monitor. It's hard to see from the all 22.
1: Yeah.
0: If there's one game that you'd like to, or one look that you'd like to see different color helmets, this is it. Because both teams are wearing the same color helmet, but it does look like 11 to me as well. But they haven't zoomed in on
1: well, who's that guy on the sideline now? You see
0: oh,
1: the
0: look
1: side
0: at that.
1: Right
0: he
1: there?
0: Didn't get off the field in time.
1: Yeah, yep, right around the edge.
0: The ball was on the right hash mark. There's a VMI player that did not get off the field. He was trying to get off over there.
1: He wasn't in a big hurry, though.
0: He did not get off the field in time. And so
1: it's like when we go through that buffet line, we're in a hurry. He was kind of taking his time.
0: Yep, so you're right. He was not involved in the play. He's way over on the other side. He kind of is amongst his coaches, but he's still on the field when the ball was snapped.
1: Yeah, we were trying to count it with a still picture.
3: After further review, it was determined the defense had more than 11 players on the field. This is a foul for illegal substitution. That five-yard penalty results in an automatic first down.
0: So Hawkins gained 2 yards, but that'll get wiped off the stat book, right?
1: Mm-hmm.
0: As if the play never occurred.
1: Take the penalty.
0: And so it's a first down. It was second and 3. He gained 2 yards, but they'll wipe the 2-yard gain off and give a 5-yard first down by penalty. That's the first penalty on the Keydets tonight. They've got a whole bunch of their students all dressed in white tonight in the top rows of the East Stands here at Lane Stadium.
1: It's so cool to see that.
0: New line of scrimmage is the 41-yard line of VMI. Ethan Grunkemeyer turns and hands it off to Hawkins. Explodes around the left side. Flags are thrown as Hawkins gets tripped up after crossing the 30. There's 4 yellow hankies on the field.
1: Yeah, there's a bunch of them.
0: We have a block in the back or a hold for sure. Everybody saw it.
1: I'm not
3: holding.
1: Sure if it was Altoona.
3: Offense number 56. Yeah. 10-yard penalty. First down.
0: So it'll be first and 20. Late Ganem. Hokie's left guard whistled or flagged, for the penalty.
1: Yeah, late. There was a couple of them looking back thinking, what? Like they had their hands up in the air. It's a good pull there. Benji Gosnell and Harry St. Germain got nice blocks on the outside, but they called back because of the penalty.
0: So Grunkemeyer looks down at his wristband and sets the formation here. Hokies will go 3 wide to the left. First time we've seen this formation tonight. On first and 20, ball is on the tech side of the field, the 49. VMI will rush 3 and drop 8 on this first down and 20 play. Out of the gun, Grunkemeyer, a quick throw to the left. Brown has the catch, makes the first man miss, runs to his right to the 30, exploding to the 20. Quayshon Brown will score. Touchdown, Tech. Oh, is he going to be an explosive player? Quayshon Brown with a long touchdown reception for the Hokies.
1: Yes, he is, Billy. We talked about it in the pregame. He is so quick, so fast. He is a matchup nightmare. He makes that first guy miss, and then he just outruns everybody. He's got such great speed. He kind of coasts into the end zone for the touchdown.
0: Short pass and a long run. 47-yard score. Now the PAT from Love. He's been excellent tonight. He puts this one up and good. Timeout on the field with 5:14 to go in the first half. 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
1: Grunkenmeyer's first career touchdown pass as a Hokie comes to Quayshon Brown from 51 yards away. Hokies extend their lead to 38-0 here in the first half.
2: Yeah, very impressive drive. Five plays, 65 yards, 2 minutes, 38 seconds, 38-0. The Hokies are up with 5:14 left in the first half. That was a great throw and catch by Quayshon Brown, 51 yards.
1: 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Ford is a proud sponsor of Virginia Tech Athletics. Grunkenmeyer is now 13 of 16 for 170 yards. He had two deep balls that he just missed on deep balls and then the one drop. But for the most part, A-plus all the way for the Hokie QB thus far?
2: Absolutely. He's played really well. Gets the ball out of his hands. But you got to give the offensive line a lot of credibility. He's had time to throw. They haven't gotten near him in terms of sacks or that sort of thing. So, yeah, you can go through your progressions and get the ball out. That helps.
1: Cole Bird will kick things back to VMI, the Hokie kickoff man. He's really excelled. He's going to be the backup place kicker, too, Mike. And the preseason, you can tell the leg that he has. And the fact that John Love doesn't have to kick off kind of helps, doesn't it? There's the run up in the boot.
2: Yeah.
1: Another touchback. Why is that?
2: Well, because you're not kicking all the time. You can kind of concentrate on field goals and concentrate on your accuracy instead of having to use that leg in terms of kickoffs and doing all that practice as well. Cole Bird's got a huge leg. He's going to be really, really good. And obviously, John Love's brother's here, too. He's not bad.
1: Very highly recruited kicker. So this will be the sixth possession of the game for VMI. All six starting on the 25 after a touchback. The Keydets have a ground total of minus 9 yards of offense on the night. 5:14 to go in the first half. 38-0 is the score. Quarterback is JoJo Crump. Wears jersey number 8. Young man out of Nashville, and a whistle before the play. We might have had some movement up front by the visitors.
2: The right guard moved, it looks like.
3: Delay of game. Offense number 8. 5-yard penalty. First down.
2: Well, I know they want to milk the clock, but after a time out, the ball stopped. That's a tough one. Looks like he's having a communication problem with his fullback, and that may have taken some extra time.
1: He might be having a hard time hearing well as well. Crump is holding his hands over the ear hole in his helmet. This is the biggest crowd VMI has played in front of ever. First and 15 from the 20. Crump up under center and goes in motion left to right to hand the football off, and nothing doing for Leo Bowling. Hokies gang up on him. They give him a forward progress to the 21-yard line. So he ran into Asen Stevens. It'll be second down and 14.
2: Boy, Asen, is he's skating down that line. Boy, he is doing a great job of filling quickly. Looks like he's going to come off here for a minute. But man, what another good play he made.
1: Wide receiver Cade Cox into the game now for VMI. They're going to go two receivers, no tight ends. They have the two A-backs and the one B-back in there, Bowling. Second down and 14. They fake the toss to the right. QB Crump rolling right, going to throw it for the first time tonight. Flips it down the field. It's caught. The receiver gets knocked down just shy of the first down at the 32-yard line by Tyson Flowers. First pass of the game goes to Varner. He's from Highland Springs. Cole Varner, it's an 11-yard pickup. Third down for VMI.
2: It's the best play they've had all night. Got a little protection there. Good stand in there. Throw back at the quarterback. Tyson Flowers makes that tackle on Varner.
1: 4:04 to go in the first half. Hokies leading 38-0. Third and 3 officially from the right hash mark. Keydet QB JoJo Crump up under center. Hokies creeping up along the line, and we've got flags and a whistle before the play.
2: They did have a false start here.
3: False start. Offense number 25. 5-yard penalty. third down.
1: Think of this. Not only does Virginia Tech lead the game 38-0, Mike, but the key, that's lone first down of the night. The only one they have was by penalty.
2: Yes, it was. Hokies lined up offsides, I believe.
1: Lined up offside. On back-to-back plays, as you recall.
2: Makes it a little tougher make here when you got third down and eight now.
1: Third and eight for VMI from its 27. Hokies leading 38-0 with 3:40 to go till halftime. Crump up under the center, pulls back, runs the option to the left, dives ahead to the 29-yard line, a pickup of 2 yards before he's dragged down on the backside by Sheldon Robinson. It'll be fourth down, and VMI will punt once more with about 3:20 to go in the first half.
2: Well, they did a great job tackling the A-back on that one. Two guys were all over him. Then the quarterback hit the ball. That's the beauty of that offense. Fools a lot of people.
1: Remember that game the Hokies played against Air Force out in San Francisco?
2: Yes, I unfortunately
1: do. They could run that triple option. Fourth down, snap comes back. Hokies come for the block. They get another one. Punt gets blocked. Rolls into the end zone. Hokies fall on it there. Touchdown, Tech. Cortez Harris. Another special teams play for the Hokies.
2: Man, he came flying in there, laid out perfectly. Excellent job by Cortez Harris. Special teams are showing up tonight big time for coordinator Doug Shear. First year here as a Hokie. More punts on more points from the special teams. He just comes right up the middle. And it's a fight. Who's going to get that loose ball?
1: John Lovin to attempt another extra point. And it's good. And with 2:48 to go here in the first half, the score is Virginia Tech 45 and VMI nothing with 2:48 to go. Wow. Timeout on the field. Are they taking the timeout with 2:48? They should be.
2: Nah, it doesn't look like it.
1: Maybe they're going to wait. There's one more timeout coming. It's going to be at the two-minute timeout. TV did step aside, but the Red Hat did not come on the field. There will be another timeout, as you know, at the two-minute mark. Well, the Hokies touchdown presented by Kroger, the official grocery partner of the Hokies. Cortez Harris blocks it. And then Knowledge Harrell, actually, Mike, he's the guy that fell on the ball in the end zone, so he'll get credit for the touchdown. He and Tyson Flowers were scrambling for that ball. Knowledge Harrell gets the touchdown, but Harris made the play.
2: He sure did. Came up right up the gut.
1: Hokies score 21 in the first quarter, 24 in the second, and they lead 45-0 with 2:48 to go in the first half. Here's another kickoff. And this one again sails through the end zone. VMI will get the ball for the seventh time after seven touchbacks.
2: Another big kickoff. You know what, too, Billy? This first half went by pretty quick. You think about the kickoff, it's just 8:50 now. It's been a fast first half.
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2: I mean, Hokies have scored on every possession, but their longest possession has been like seven plays. I mean, it's been quick. Of course, VMI, just the one first down.
1: 2:48 to go in the half. VMI gets the ball back. QB Crump turns, hands the football off. Hokies gang up on the beat back, driving down, bowling no gain. 2:39 and counting.
2: Another good play there, good tackle there by Curtis Jones.
1: We'll stop at the two-minute mark, take a break, play out the rest of the half, and then Evan will visit with James Franklin on the field. Toby Altizer will be by with scores, our Virginia Tech Olympic sports update. That's all coming up at the half. Second and nine, ball on the 26. 45-0, Virginia Tech with the lead. Second down and nine. Man comes in motion left to right. Turn, fake the handoff. QB keeps around the left end to the 35 to the 40. And that'll be a VMI first down. Good run after the fake, and Slaughter banged out of bounds by Sheldon Robinson. It's a 21-yard gain for Slaughter. He's out of Indian River High School in Chesapeake. That's the best play of the first half for VMI.
2: Yeah, it was. Hokies took some bad angles there on tackle and got caught up inside. That's one of those plays you see that they're going to make from time to time.
1: Two-minute media timeout occurring officially at a minute 54. Here in the first half, the score, the Hokies 45, the Keydets nothing. 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
1: 54 to go in the first half from Lane Stadium. The Hokies leading visiting VMI by a score of 45-0. Glad you're with us wherever you happen to be. Jeffrey Overton has run for two scores. Marcellus Hawkins has run for two. Ethan Grunkemeyer, a 51-yard touchdown pass to Quayshawn Brown. And Cortez Harris, a punt block into the end zone for another touchdown. Add it all up, Hokies have 45 points. Lead VMI 45-0 as we come down to the final 2 minutes of play in the opening half.
2: And it's been pretty special, Bill. It's been a dominating performance, offense, defense, special teams, and you want to get this air off to a great start, and they certainly have done that, made a statement here in this first half.
1: As well as Tech has played and as well as Tech has dominated, I can almost sense what Coach Franklin's going to talk about. Lining offside twice, right? There's some teachable things on the tape already in this game, right?
2: Oh, you always get teaching moments when you play a game that has that many plays in it.
1: Uh-huh.
2: Absolutely. And you want that.
1: First down and 10 for VMI. And the Hokies stuffed the B-back. As soon as he took the handoff, Bowling ran to his left. And there wasn't any room up front. Curtis Jones was the first one to hit him.
2: Another good play from Curtis Jones.
1: You know, when he came in, he's from Huntington, West Virginia. Went to Cabell Midland High School over there. Started his career at West Virginia. He started at WVU, as you know, Mikey, along with, you know, Altoona. He's from West Virginia.
2: Uh-huh.
1: Well, he's from Maryland, but started at West Virginia. And there was a coaching change up there. Matt Moore, who was the O-line coach, came to Tech. And Hokies have got a couple of good players from that program.
2: No doubt about it.
1: Tech's going to call a timeout here before the second and 11 play. With the 1:49 to go.
2: That was another negative play there. Curtis Jones with a tackle for loss. Hey, you want this experience too. Try to get the ball back and let your team do a little two-minute drill before the half.
1: And VMI has not crossed the 50 yet. They have a second down and 11 on their own 46-yard line.
2: And you can't take those timeouts with you. You might as well use them, right?
1: Well, you have a sense some other people are going to play in the second half, too, right?
2: Sure.
1: Snap comes back to Crump. Little pitch. threw it high. Varner the catch. And he's dragged down beautifully by Balance from the backside.
2: Oh, George, man, he was waiting for that one. That's what you say, Bill. You got to play your assignment football. You don't try to be a hero.
1: Okay, he's their second time out.
2: He knew what his responsibility was. He was there in a one-on-one situation. James Franklin talked about that. You got to win the one-on-one. George Balance.

0: away, they think just a couple hundred are left. Kind of scattered.
1: I think it'll sell out after showing this performance here in the new era.
2: By the way, if you find it is a sellout, you can always log on to SeatGeek, the official ticket marketplace of Virginia Tech Athletics. Be good at seats with SeatGeek. They're down in 13 from the 44, and Crump is going to throw it, zips it over the middle, and he has his man for the first down. Slaughter at the Tech 38. Reddish made the catch. Slaughter running a post. The ball was actually thrown a bit behind him. It wasn't that good of a pass, but Slaughter adjusts and makes the grab.
1: Yeah, that's a really good throw and catch. Now you got the first down. Hokies won't use that last timeout.
2: VMI on the verge of field goal range. Trailing 45-0 with a minute 27 to go. Now they run out of the pistol formation, does VMI, after crossing the 50. And Crump's going to throw it again to Slaughter, and he can't hang on. Ball was a bit underthrown, and to be honest, the quarterback Crump saw a balance closing quick with some heat. It'll be second and 10 with a minute 18 to go.
1: That's a tough throw when you're rolling to your left and you're right-handed trying to get some zip on the ball. That was tough, and that ball was way, way, way behind Slaughter. Not catchable.
2: But balance is the reason for that, right? Because he, you ready for this? He had JoJo Crump off balance.
1: Out of balance?
2: Yeah.
1: Off balance?
2: Yeah. Sorry.
1: You're second a silver tongue devil.
2: Second and 10 on the 37-yard line. Hokies leading it 45-0 here in the second quarter. And now VMI, Coach Ashley Ingram are going to call timeout.
3: Charge timeout. VMI, their first.
1: You only had five on the play clock, probably a good decision.
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1: Ashton Ingram there telling his quarterback, you know, you got to get your feet set when you're going out there like that. You can make that throw a lot easier.
2: Well, VMI now in the net positive category, up to 43 total yards. This night started exactly the way you wanted. The crowd was here early. The atmosphere was fantastic after an incredible day of tailgating. Last night, Mike, had some dinner with some friends over at the inn. Mm-hmm. I met a family that from Lima, Ohio, the Bryant family. They started tailgating yesterday at 4 o'clock in the afternoon.
1: You gotta love that.
2: I said, you're going to tailgate for 27 hours? And they said, yes, we are.
1: You come from Ohio, you got to be able to stay, right?
2: Here is Crump carrying the football after faking the handoff. He gets to the 35-yard line with a minute 13 to go. And it'll be a timeout again with a minute 13 to go. Third down, and Virginia Tech calls the timeout now.
1: You want to take as much time as you can here, see if you get a chance to get that ball back, stop them one more time. VMI would love to run this first half out and not give the Hokies the ball again.
2: Tech scored 21 in the first quarter, 24 points in the second. Leeds visiting VMI 45-0. This is the 134th season opener in Virginia Tech history as we begin the 134th season. And so far, so good for the Hokies. Next week, Old Dominion visits. And then the Hokies go on the road to Maryland and BC for a couple of games.
1: Boy, you know they got Old Dominion on their mind. They'll close the chapter on this one tonight. Get ready for that game. Last year, that was the game that was the end of the Brent Pry era. So that old chip on the shoulder will be ready to rock and roll next week, I promise you.
2: Yeah, ODU's facing Mike Vick in Norfolk State tonight.
1: Yeah.
2: Toby will have the details on that coming up at the half as well. Third down and 7 for VMI. Crump takes the snap. Right-handed pitch goes behind the running back. Has to scamper to get it near midfield. And then Slaughter is slaughtered by Okanola back on the 50. Koval was there as well. A big loss on the play with 57 seconds to go. It'll be 4th and 21.
1: Yeah, the pitch was behind him, and he just was lucky to get on that ball. But they're going to milk this clock as far down as they can. Might even take a delay of game just so they can prevent the Hokies from having much time.
2: Tech has blocked two punts in this game thus far tonight and leads it 45-0. They can run it down to 23.

0: 30 seconds before a penalty. And I think you called it right, Mike,
1: yeah.
0: Unless he calls the timeout, which he does.
1: Yeah, because you got a big time puncher anyway.
0: So BMI calls timeout with 25 seconds left, trailing 45-0. Are they going to punt, or do they throw a Hail Mary, and then if they don't convert, Tech gets the ball near midfield?
1: No, they're going to punt. I don't think you want to try that, especially when you're down 45-0.
0: Well, Viking Therapeutics encourages you to know your body mass index score. 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Jeffrey Overton, two scores. Marcellus Hawkins, two rushing scores. Ethan Grunkemeyer, a 51-yard touchdown pass to Quayshawn Brown. Cortez Harris blocks a punt into the end zone for another touchdown, and John Love has one field goal. Add it all up, that's a 45-point first half for Virginia Tech and James Franklin's first game as coach.
1: Couldn't have scripted it better for a first half. Every possession they've had, they've scored.
0: There's Shrewsbury to punt, or at least he's lined up the punt. Good snap again. Hokies nearly blocked a punt for the third time. Quayshawn Brown watches it sail into the end zone for a touchback with 16 seconds left.
1: Man, you know, Tyson Flowers almost blocked that. I think if he had a little better angle, he probably would have gotten a piece of that. So again, special teams, good job. Good job on the fair catch. And we got 16 seconds left here in the first half.
0: Well, let's see what the Hokies do here. Don't have a lot of time. Ball is on their own 20-yard line. No timeouts and 16 seconds left. Grunkemeyer's going to throw it. Standing in the pocket. Flips it short. Caught on the left sideline on the 31-yard line by Brown. And the clock's going to wind down to 9 seconds. They'll move the sticks for the first down. No timeouts. Hokies will run one more play. Grunkemeyer steps up. Rolling left. Going to flip it short. And it's caught by Reynolds, who steps out as the clock expires. So Reynolds gets the catch. They're going to see if there's any time left. They're going to call that the end of the first half. Hokies think there should be 1 second left. BMI is leaving the field, heading to the locker room, and the officials are asking him to come back out. They're going to put 1 second back on the clock, I think, Mr. Burnham.
1: Well, he got out of bounds, so see what they call here.
0: One second on the clock. So now you're going to get to see Grunkemeyer's arm, right?
1: Yeah, you might be able to do that.
0: The throw to Reynolds. Just shy of the 43, and he stepped out with 1 second left. So they made the right call. 1 second left on the clock. Ball is on the 41-yard line. And the Hokies will have one final play before the end of the half. Three receivers to the right and one to the left. And Ethan drops the throw, flips it short to Reynolds. It's going to be a lateral, and the ball gets fumbled. It gets kicked around. It's loose on the field, and VMI is going to cover it. It's going to be a turnover. VMI recovers a fumble on the final play of the half, and they have an injured player as well on the field. So the Hokies threw the ball short to Reynolds, and then they tried to lateral it, and the lateral got pinballed around. Teams head to the locker room, but there is an injured VMI player on the field. Let's go down to the field to talk with Coach Franklin. He's with Evan.
2: Coach, all three phases stepping up in the first half. How would you evaluate the first half?
3: Yeah, I'm not very pleased with the end of the half there. We had an opportunity
2: to run our end of the half play. We didn't execute it, but overall, all three phases are doing what they're supposed to be doing.
3: Coach, those two blocks on the punts there, how about the special team stepping up? What'd you see?
2: They're obviously making me proud. I hope Coach Beamer's proud.
3: Coach, thanks for the time.
2: Yes, sir.
3: Bill?
0: How about that? Yep, little Beamer ball, huh?
1: Yeah.
0: Nice shout out here. End of the half, Hokies 45 and the VMI Keydets nothing. Halftime with Toby Altizer coming up in a moment on the Virginia Tech Sports Network.
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12: All Hokies in the first half at Lane Stadium as Virginia Tech leads 45-0 over the Keydets of VMI. Virginia Tech outgaining VMI 348-32 in the first half. The Hokies with 15 first downs to just 3 for VMI. We'll get you some of the highlights and a look around some Tech athletics here in just a moment. But first, let's take a look around the ACC as week one of the college football season is upon us. The week one of ACC play got underway on Thursday with Wake Forest taking on Akron. Wake Forest winning 38-16 to improve to 1-0 on their season. Gio Lopez, a transfer from UNC with a good debut for Wake Forest, 350 passing yards to go along with 3 touchdowns. Georgia Tech came up just shy of Colorado in their opener, falling 14-13. Colorado scoring a touchdown to take the lead late with 37 seconds left. It was a defensive struggle for most of the game, but both offenses finding a way to give themselves a chance with Colorado taking the lead with 37 seconds to go, and then Georgia Tech getting back into field goal range with a great pass from Alberto Mendoza, and the Yellow Jackets set themselves up for a 45-yard field goal for an attempt for the win, but it was blocked. Aiden Burr's kick was blocked. His second missed field goal of the game, and Georgia Tech falls in their opener 14-13 to Georgia Tech. Yesterday, it was a record-breaking day for the Hurricanes of number 7 Miami as they beat Stanford 45-6. Darian Mensah in his debut as he transferred over from Duke, 27-30, 401 yards and 5 touchdowns. Malachi Toney with a record-breaking performance, 234 receiving yards, a school record for the Canes, on 12 receptions and 3 touchdowns for him. Earlier today, Syracuse rolled over New Hampshire 66-3. Steve Angeli, quarterback for the Orange, returning from an Achilles injury he suffered last September, he went for 260. 63 through the air with three touchdowns. Pittsburgh beat Miami of Ohio 59-14. Pitt's quarterback Mason Heinschel with an ACC record 7 touchdown passes on the day to 7 different receivers to go along with 453 passing yards. Duke beat Tulane 17-3. Duke's running back Nate Shepard's going to need an ice bath after this one. How about 35 carries for 227 yards and 2 touchdowns? Cincinnati beat Boston College 34-15. 2 turnovers on the day to 0 for Cincinnati. Boston College with the 2 turnovers. Clemson and number 11 LSU was supposed to kick off

0: in Baton Rouge already, but there was a weather delay, so they're not going to kick off for another half hour. Clemson comes into this one unranked in the preseason poll for the first time since 2011. Then the nightcap tonight at 10:30, California hosts UCLA. Tomorrow, ACC action, number 24 Louisville takes on number 9 Ole Miss in the Music City Kickoff Bowl in Nashville. That'll kick off at 7:30. Then another ACC matchup on Monday, number 19 SMU going on the road to take on Florida State. One notable result today in the top 25, number 2 Oregon survived a bit of a scare. They outgained Boise State 507-274, but just won by a touchdown 34-27. A quick look at some of the scores around the Commonwealth. James Madison beat Liberty earlier today 20-13 to give the Dukes a win in Billy Napier's first game as head coach. Taking a look at Old Dominion, who just finished up their game over Michael Vick's Norfolk State. They won 31-10 in that one. William and Mary in action against Delaware State. They're up 22-8, about 7.5 to go in the fourth quarter of that one. Richmond leads Howard on the road 28-21, and Hampton trails the Maryland Terrapins, who the Hokies will see in 2 weeks, 27-0 with about 5.5 to go in the second quarter of that one. Hokies rolling in the first half, 45-0 over the Keydets of VMI. We'll get you some of the highlights and a Tech sports update next. 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
5: Well, I thought we did a really good job the first half, keeping possession, creating some chances, and getting that first goal, which was key for the match, I think. So, I thought Georgetown, they're a good side. They're gonna test us, and they were knocking on the door at the end. So, I was glad that we got the result and held off there.
0: That's Virginia Tech women's soccer head coach Chugger Adair talking about the Hokies' 2-1 win over number 22 Georgetown on Sunday. They followed it up with a draw over Penn State last night, 1-1. Gabby Sioka scoring the lone goal. Tech is 4-0-3 and hosts Illinois tomorrow at noon at Thompson Field. Men's soccer, fresh off a 3-0 win over the defending Sun Belt Conference champions Kentucky. Virginia Tech men's soccer opened ACC play tonight at NC State. The final score, 1-1. Freshman midfielder David Skovberg Anderson gave the Hokies the lead in the 30th minute, but NC State would equalize in the 57th minute. Team's going to be back in action Wednesday at home against ETSU. Tech volleyball was at Winthrop the last few days for the Winthrop Invitational. Last night, the Hokies bounced back from their loss to Winthrop on Thursday with a win over Old Dominion in 3 sets. Sophomore Adeline Hundle led the way on the attack with 11 kills. That's your Virginia Tech Olympic sports update. Back out at Lane Stadium, the Hokies lead 45-0 over the Keydets of VMI. Let's take a look back.

0: at that first half with some of the highlights, and it didn't take long to have the Hokies have some impact from Jeff Overton. His first touch of the year went for six.
1: Ball is officially on the 49-yard line of VMI. It's just across the 50. Out of the gun, Overton takes the handoff, explodes around the left side of the 40, down the left sideline of the 30, Overton to the 10, to the 5, touchdown, Tech! Jeffrey Overton, first touch of the season, takes it the distance.
0: I'd say five carries for 82 yards and two touchdowns isn't too bad for the first half for Jeff Overton. The Hokies would block a punt on the ensuing possession, so they would start at the 9-yard line. And on the second straight offensive play, the Hokies would punch it in for six. This time it was Marcellus Hawkins.
1: Hokies have two tight ends in the game. Aiden Green is wide to the left. Snap comes back to Druckenmire. Turns, hands it off. Hawkins spurts up the middle, untouched, into the end zone. Touchdown, Tech! Hokies score touchdowns on consecutive offensive plays to start the game.
0: If 5 for 82 wasn't bad for Jeff Overton, then 8 for 57 isn't too bad for Marcellus Hawkins. Both of the Hokies' top two running backs with a pair of touchdowns in the first half. A little bit later on in the half, with the Hokies up 31-0, Ethan Grunkmeyer would get his first touchdown pass as a Hokie, and he found another transfer, Quayshon Brown from Duke. And it was an explosive 51-yard touchdown to give the Hokies a 38-0 lead.
1: On first and 20, ball is on the Tech side of the field, the 49. VMI will rush three and drop eight on this first down and 20 play. Out of the gun, Grunkenmeyer, a quick throw to the left. Brown has the catch, makes the first man miss, runs to his right to the 30, exploding to the 20. Quayshon Brown will score! Touchdown, Tech! Oh, is he going to be an explosive player? Quayshon Brown with a long touchdown reception for the Hokies.
0: The Hokies getting contributions from every part of their game in the air today. Ethan Grunkmeyer, 16-19, 203 yards, and the touchdown pass you just heard there to Quayshon Brown, 145 yards in the ground. The defense has four sacks. And how about two blocked punts for the special teams unit, the second ending in a touchdown?
1: Court down, snap comes back, Hokies come for the block, they get another one, punt gets blocked, rolls into the end zone, Hokies fall on it there, touchdown Tech, Cortez Harris, another special teams play for the Hokies.
2: Man, he came flying in there, laid out perfectly, excellent job by Cortez Harris. Special teams are showing up tonight big time for coordinator Doug Shear.
0: Little beamer ball to end the half. You heard with Coach Franklin, with Evan Hughes walking off the field. Hopefully Coach Beamer's proud of those plays as the Hokies lead 45-0 at the half. We'll send it back out to Lane Stadium next. 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
8: It is halftime in Blacksburg, and the Hokies with a 45-0 lead over visiting VMI on this Saturday night. Pretty good start to the season, don't you think, Mr. Burnham?
2: Yeah, they couldn't play much better, Bill. 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All three phases contributed, and just a great job overall from all three phases. Ethan Gruckemeyer, good as advertised, 16-19, Billy, 203 yards. I mean, he played well. Overton ran the ball well, as did Hawkins. Two block punts. Man, oh, man, a great first half.
8: We've got the second half of tonight's game coming up in a moment here on the Virginia Tech Sports Network.
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2: And Bill's a man, his husband, he's also a Marine, Cameron, and I know he's currently supporting weapons tactics instruction course at Marine Corps Air Station Yuma. And Amanda's parents, Maria and Steve, they're living in South Carolina, listening tonight. And Amanda's brother, Adam, he's in New York City. I'm sure he's listening. So one proud family, great Hokies. Congratulations to Amanda. Stay safe out there.
13: Boy, Amanda and Cameron, both Marines.
2: I know.
13: Congratulations. What a great family. We're glad we can talk about Hokie heroes and our Corps of Cadets again in 2026.
2: Yes, every week. We love it.

0: Great to see the photos, too, holding the Hokie flags wherever they are stationed across the world.
1: BMI will get the ball to begin the third quarter tonight under the lights. The new lights at the home of the Hokies.
0: Spectacular.
1: Colbert will kick things off. I think, or is they going to let Love kick off? Yep, John Love is going to kick off, actually. Here's the run-up in his first kickoff of the night, sails through the evening sky, and that's a touchback. Well, that's amazing. We know Love's got a great leg, and we'll see who does play in this third and fourth quarter for the Hokies, who lead it 45-zip.
0: You're going to see a lot of new faces. That depth chart's going to come in handy, Billy.
1: Well, we talked about that before the game, and I think Coach Franklin, who's very calculated in so many decisions, right? He left that backup quarterback position open and a lot of spots open to see, well, how you play Saturday night against VMI.
0: Absolutely. He's got to be so proud of Brent Pry and what that defense did in that first half. Man, oh, man, they just smothered him. 28 plays and 32 total yards. Pretty impressive.
1: BMI doesn't have enough people on the field. They're trying to figure out what to do. They're going to have to call a timeout.
2: Yeah, first.
1: Wow.
2: It'll be 30 seconds.
1: A timeout on the
0: play clock was down to one.
1: Yeah, but think about that. After a touchback to start the second half, they weren't ready to go.
0: Yeah.
1: You know, our game sponsor tonight is CMG Leasing. 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
0: Now it looks like they're all set to go and ready. I'm sure Ashley Ingram's not happy with that. Start the second half.
1: From the 25-yard line, trailing 45-0 to start the third quarter. Driving from the south to the north, they run the triple option. Pitcher to the B-back, knocked down. Back on the 22, another tackle for Losh. That was Quentin Reddish that came flying through there to make the play. Mike, you mentioned Brent Pry, the former Hokies head coach, is the defensive coordinator now.
0: Uh-huh.
1: And this is really exciting what he's done with his defense in his first game as D.C. so far tonight.
0: Correct. Yeah, he's been dynamite. Those guys have been playing, flying around. Great work. Caleb Spencer got the first lick there, and then they clean him up with Reddish. Nice play.
1: Second and 13 after another TFL. Here we go again.
0: Ooh, another one.
1: The B-back gets slammed down by Wiley, and it'll be third down and long. Quickly down to Evan.
3: You guys are talking about how good Virginia Tech's defense was in the first half. 12 tackles for loss in contention to surpass its previous game high since 87. That was 16 against ECU in 2016 and 16 in 2014 at Wake Forest.
1: I remember that 2014 Wake Forest game, Mike. Remember that one?
0: I don't want to think about
1: it. That was the game that ended 0-0 at the end of regulation. And
0: yeah.
1: You saw that famous photo of Coach Beamer.
0: Yeah. Yeah.
1: I think we're going to break that record tonight. Here we go. Quarterback fumbles the ball. A strip sack. VMI recovers on the six. Asen Stevens, who has been all over the place, gets the sack and a forced fumble. But VMI recovers on the seven.
0: And how about Kamari Copeland picks up the helmet of the quarterback, JoJo Crump, and hands it to him. A little sportsmanship there. But, yeah, Asen Stevens, we talked about how fast and how speedy he is.
1: Yeah.
0: I mean, he just gets into the quarterback before he can even make a look. Rips the helmet off. Great tackle for loss. But
1: that's the fifth sack of the night. Food Line Feeds donates another 1,000 meals to feed our neighbors in Virginia. Keep cheering on the sacks.
0: He's putting him in the back of his end zone.
1: Tysier Denmark is the return man. Punt is away. It's a very short kick. Wow, it's going to bounce on the 35. A second hop, and Denmark picks it up on the run. Sprints to his left and runs it down to the 20. Penalty marker thrown. Denmark will take it into the end zone. Touchdown, Tech. But there's a penalty marker.
0: Yes, there is. About the 15-yard line. Crowd gets quiet. Good job by Denmark, though. That ball was bouncing, and he just picks it up and takes off running.
2: Doing a return. Holding. Receiving team number

0: 10-yard penalty enforced from the spot of the foul. First down, Virginia Tech.
1: That won't make Coach Franklin happy.
2: This is why I think Coach Franklin wanted to play VMI to open this season. And Mike, why you've seen, we saw they've added the Citadel to open 27.
1: Right.
2: You want to be able to win your opener and yet have a plethora of teachable moments from mistakes.
1: Right. Yes.
2: And
1: very true.
2: That's what you'd like to see. All right, let's see who comes out for the Hokies. They're going to start on the 25-yard line. First possession of the third quarter. Leading in the game 45-0.
1: Well, you look at Indiana last year, right? They run the table and go undefeated. Their non-conference schedule was certainly not daunting. So it's all a matter of getting the wins when you're supposed to and taking care of business.
2: Drunkenmeyer stays in the game at quarterback. We'll see how long he goes. Hokies QB has had a really good debut, hasn't he? 16 of 19 for 203 yards. That was in the first half. First play of the second half. Hokies handed off to Hawkins, and the tailback out of OKC runs to his left, gets knocked down over there by Elijah Brooks. Not the Hokie, former Hokie running back coach from DeMatha, Maryland, but the linebacker Brooks from the visiting Keydex. Drunken Miller on second down, flips it to the left. Ethan flips it left side, wide open. He's got his man, and that's an easy walk-in touchdown for Luke Reynolds. 21 yards, Drunkenmeyer to Reynolds, his second passing touchdown of the game.
1: Just kind of sneaks out there in that flat, turns it up there, wide open, nobody near him, and just walks into the end zone. Might be the easiest touchdown he's ever had.
2: 51-0. 21-yard touchdown, second of the day for Ethan Drunkenmeyer. Love to attempt the PAT. It's in the air and it's good. And the new score is the Hokies 52 and VMI nothing. Timeout on the field. We'll check some scores with Toby coming up in a moment. You're listening to the Hokies and VMI, presented in part on the Virginia Tech Sports Network.
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4: 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Coming and going Monday through Friday. Local. Traffic reports. 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
7: I'm Toby Altizer with the College Football Update. The Kyle Whittingham era is underway in Ann Arbor. Number 16, Michigan, struggling, though, against Western Michigan. They lead 7-6 about 3 minutes into the third quarter of that one. It's been a defensive battle, just about 150 total yards so far for the Wolverines and 100 total for Western Michigan. Also, it's going to be a late night in Baton Rouge. Clemson, LSU, weather delay, still haven't kicked off. They'll kick off here in a couple of moments, but I guess they won't mind if LSU can get the win tonight, Bill.
2: I hear you. We had one of those late nights at LSU. Remember that night, Mike? That game started at, 9:08 Eastern?
1: Something, yeah.
2: Bad memory.
1: Mm.
2: That was a good team. That was the night

0: Tyrod ended up, remember, pulled the red shirt. You made some friends in the parking lot pregame before that. Hey, anyway, Ethan Gruckemeyer throws his second touchdown of the game. Hokies extend their lead to 52-0.
1: That was a quick one, too, Billy. Two plays, 24 yards, just took 29 seconds. 21 yards to Luke Reynolds. We told you those tight ends were going to be involved. He's a good one. Mackey Award watch list. Big throw and catch.
0: Reynolds has five catches tonight, including the touchdown. Quayshon Brown has five and a touchdown. Davion Brown has three. Aiden Green has three. Tysier Denmark, one. That's the 17 receptions. Gruckemeyer is 17 of 20. Let's see who's kicking off this time. It's going to be another touchback.
1: Is that Totten, the left footer?
0: The left, yeah, it's our punter.
1: Yeah, because he hadn't been able to punt tonight.
0: So they wanted to get Totten. He's a great kid, by the way. Played or punted at Marshall last year. So Totten, the third guy to kick off tonight for the Hokies. And every kickoff has been a touchback. 9 for 9. Well, you knew the second half was probably going to get off to a bad start if there was such a thing as a bad omen. VMI had to take a timeout after the touchback because they didn't have enough guys on the field to start the third quarter.
1: Yeah, then they get a big sack, get a short punt, good return. Hokie score two plays later.
0: Here's a handoff on first down to the first man through. Hokies are there, Curtis Jones. Crump turned and handed it off. That was Bowling, and it'll be second down and 10. 52-0, the Hokies have the lead.
1: Curtis Jones has had a good game. He's made a bunch of tackles out there tonight.
0: His uncle Jimmy Jones, I think fans remember him. He played for the Canes down at Miami and then in the NFL with Dallas and the Rams and the Eagles. Curtis Jones Jr.
1: He's got good size, 6'1", about 235. Huntington, West Virginia.
0: Second down and 10 for VMI. Early going in the third. Hokies up 52-0. VMI runs the triple option. Big collision in the backfield again. A flag is thrown. Crump, the B-back, the nose guard all got there at the same time. That was Jason Abbey that made the play defensively. You know, the Hokies, they've changed. They're going more of a 4-3 this year instead of that 3-4, and they really feel
2: personal,
0: it's a better
2: foul.
0: Look.
2: Illegal block below the waist. Offense number 56. Penalty enforced half just to the goal. Second down.
0: That's a chop block up front. That can happen when you play the triple option team.
1: Yes, you can.
0: Mike, what about that? Last year, the 3-4, the coaches felt like for guys like Fall and Copeland, a 4-3 is better, that it allows them to attack more, which is what we're seeing tonight. They felt like in a 3-4 defense, which is what Sifkus played last year, that was almost like you had three nose guards out there, and it didn't really fit their individual skills.
1: That's true, and then that's what Ashley Ingram is playing tonight. It's a little bit more difficult, and if you don't have a lot of defensive linemen, maybe that's the way to go.
0: Yeah.
1: Gerald Johnson got good, really good penetration on that play.
0: Hokies decline the penalty, so it'll be third and 10. And a quick throw to the right side, and it's going to be deflected, incomplete.
1: Almost two guys almost caught.
0: It was tipped in the air and then rolled on the ground. So another punt. Cade Cox, he's from Oscar Smith High School in Chesapeake, played quarterback down there.
1: Another three and out. They've only had one possession or two possessions, I guess. They got that penalty on the one, and they had eight plays before they punted it, but the rest of them have been three and outs.
0: 52-0, Virginia Tech leading, 11-19 to go. Hokies have blocked two punts in the game, one for a touchdown. Ben Shrewsbury is the VMI punter, standing on his 10. Kick is away, another really short kick. Quayshon Brown watches it sail out of bounds. Doug Shear, the Hokies' first game as special team coach, Mike, he's got to really be happy what he sees. Other than that holding call on the Denmark punt return, Hokies have done really well in that regard.
1: They have.
0: We got a timeout on the field. Early going in the third, the score. Virginia Tech leads VMI by a score of 52-0. 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
4: Opening night, Lane Stadium 2026, Virginia Tech and VMI, and it's been all Hokies tonight. They lead it 52-0 early in the third. Bill Roth, Mike Burnup, Evan Hughes with you at the home of the Hokies. Let's go down to the field to Evan.
5: Yeah, guys, it's been a great night for Ethan Gronkemeyer. Just a couple of minutes ago, Tommy Ricard was delivering snaps to North Carolina transfer quarterback Bryce Baker. Quarterback's coach Danny O'Brien just patted Baker on the helmet, so we'll see if he gets some snaps here in the third quarter.
4: And that is going to be the case, Evan. Bryce Baker comes out. So Ethan's night is done. We'll run through his numbers in a moment and introduce you to this freshman from Kernersville, North Carolina's East Forsyth High School and a former North Carolina Tar Heel. Bryce Baker is going to wear number 22. He's 6'2", 211. Had a prolific passing career, over 6,600 yards. And on first down, he hands it off to Hawkins, who runs to the left side and gets about 3 yards. All right, Mike, first of all, give me your impressions of Ethan Gronkemeyer, who finishes 17 of 20, 224 passing and two TDs.
6: Well, he did a really good job, Bill. He went through his progressions. He found guys open. He hit the receivers, had one dropped. I thought he played great, did a nice job managing the offense. And again, credit to the offensive line for giving him time.
4: Baker a little flip to the right. It's caught here by Brown. Gets a block and explodes into the VMI secondary down to the 36. Ashton Dixon makes the play. So one of the Hokies now have Mike and Bryce Baker. We've had a chance to watch him in three or four scrimmage, talk with his mom and dad a whole bunch here in the last 6 weeks. What do you think?
6: He's good. He's really good. He's earned that spot there, and it may change week to week. It's going to be a competition. It's the first two snaps he's had in a live college game. So, yeah, so far so good.
4: But he committed to North Carolina out of high school. He was the first player to sign with Bill Belichick at North Carolina last year.
6: Yeah.
4: First and 10 from the 37. And we had a mistimed snap. Guys were moving before the ball was sent back.
7: False start. Offense number 56, 5-yard penalty, first down.
4: When you're an in-state kid, Mike, and he's from near Winston-Salem, and Bill Belichick gets hired, that would be a hard decision to tell Coach Bill Belichick no.
6: Yeah.
4: But not tonight.
6: Yeah.
4: Maybe not now. But when he was first hired.
6: Sure.
4: Right?
6: Absolutely. He was the star power, the Super Bowl winning its coach, and great. Yeah.
4: And the top QB recruit in-state. Here's a handoff to Hawkins again, a little jump cut to the left, and as he's diving to the left, he gets tripped up by Corbin, and it will quickly be second down for the Hokies. The new line of scrimmage is the 39. Second down and 12 from the 39. Out of the gun, penalty marker thrown. Baker looked deep, first man's covered, rolls right. And Baker's going to run out of bounds at the 38-yard line. As I mentioned during the call, there was a flag thrown, and the clock stops now at 9:24 to go. The program, the saga, the virtual reality show that is North Carolina football seemingly takes new turns every week.
6: They may have had 12 guys on the field.
4: But I was going to say, Mike, I think Baker's happy to be here.
6: Oh, I agree 100%. His parents are thrilled that he's here. He's got the opportunity to show what he's all about, and he's taking a great advantage of it.
7: Illegal substitution.

0: substitution defense. More than happy players on the field at the snap. 5-yard penalty. Second down.
1: Second time that has happened. But despite being Belichick's top big first recruit, he did not play last year there. So this is the first time he's ever been on the field in a college game. Second and 7 from the 34. Hokies driving towards the south end zone. Break a play fake, bootleg to the right, dumps it off short to the tight end. Ahead of the 27-yard line is St. Germain, and he's tripped up there by Jakari nicely. But that'll be enough for the first down. 10-yard pickup.
2: Yeah, good throw, good catch, rolling to your right. Got your tight end out there, another big target, and Harry St. Germain.
1: Harrison is out of Centerville, Virginia, went to Westfield High School. It's been a good high school for the Hokies, from Eddie Royal to Sean Glennon. Overton takes the first down handoff, runs hard to the left side. That offensive line is just pushing people back. That's kind of been the story since the first quarter, but even more so now.
2: And another first down, another good run.
1: Three tight ends for the Hokies. Hand off to Overton again. A massive hole. And he runs down to the 5-yard line before he's tripped up by Ethan Haston. The key that's now at his gasping for air.
2: Yeah, they've been out there a long time, Bill. That offense hadn't helped them one bit in terms of maintaining drives to keep them fresh.
1: Second and 2 from the 6. Baker turns, hands it off to Overton, and he's tripped up near the 5-yard line. Squirms to the 4. It'll be enough for the first down. Isaiah Gravius makes the tackle, his third of the night. But Virginia Tech in the Toyota red zone now has first down and goal to go on the 4. Baker is grabbing his helmet, trying to cover the ear holes. The band is playing. He's trying to get the communication down for the play. First and goal to go for the Hokies. Marlon Jackson trots wide to the left. Jeffrey Overton, who has 2 touchdowns in the night, off the left hip of Bryce Baker. Out of the gun, the snap comes back. Handoff to Overton, runs to the right, dives down to the 2.5-yard line. It'll be second down and goal for the Hokies with 7:24 to go in the third. Terry Dorsey will get credit for the tackle.
2: Staying tight to the vest, trying to run that clock a little bit. Not get anybody hurt halfway through the third quarter.
1: Jeffrey Exenor Jr. into the ballgame now for Virginia Tech. Wide receiver.
2: Yeah, another good player, really good August camp.
1: Going to line up wide to the right. Hawkins back in the game in the backfield. Second down and goal to go. Baker calls for the ball. He's got it. Hands it off to Marcellus Hawkins, who races right into the end zone. Touchdown, Tech. That's the third score of the night for Marcellus Hawkins.
2: Well, he had a hole again, a mile wide to go through. So an easy touchdown for the Hawk on a 2-yard run.
1: There is a penalty marker on the play.
2: Yeah, deep in the end zone.
1: Is it a celebration penalty? Did somebody yap?
2: Could be.
0: The ruling on the field is a touchdown. After the play, unsportsmanlike conduct, offense number 27, his first of the game. That 15-yard penalty reinforced on the kickoff.
2: Coach Frank not happy about that one either.
1: Evan, what'd you see? What did Hawk do?
3: Yeah, guys, right after the touchdown, he ran over to the Corps of Cadets and was celebrating with them. He did the shush, putting the index finger over the mouth. It didn't look to be anything more than that, but the officials threw the flag.
2: It's one of those point of emphasis they make. You can't do those things. It'll be a learning experience.
1: Here's Love into attempt the PAT. He's been great tonight, and it's up and good. Touchdown presented by Kroger, the official grocery partner of Virginia Tech Athletics. Let's step aside. 6 minutes and 52 seconds left here in the third quarter. The score, Virginia Tech 59, VMI nothing, and this is the Virginia Tech Sports Network.
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5: Better.
6: Late in the third quarter, Virginia Tech in its season opener, leading visiting VMI 59-0. Hokies will play Old Dominion on this field 1 week from today in a noon game here at Lane Stadium. Bill Roth, Mike Burnup, Evan Hughes with you. At the home of the Hokies, some of the folks beginning to file out. We had a capacity crowd here tonight, 65,632. Some of them have begun to head to the exits, but there's a lot of guys that are getting into the game here. This is going to be a really interesting final 21, 22 minutes of action.
7: Yeah, a lot of guys playing for playing time, and it's going to be a big time for them to get out there and show what they got. That was a 9-play drive, Bill. The longest drive of the night for the Hokies, 55 yards, took 4 minutes and 18 seconds. The longest drive and the longest time.
6: Cole Bird is going to kick off from the 20 because of that unsportsmanlike conduct penalty. VMI has not returned a kickoff yet tonight, but they're going to have that opportunity now. If he can get a touchback, Mike, from here, that would be really remarkable.
7: Yeah.
6: He kicks it as far as he can, and look at that. A fair catch called for at the 6. How about that?
7: Big leg.
6: Wow. He is going to be a weapon. He is a weapon.
7: They have had 10 possessions, and every one of them has started at the 25.
6: Now, by the way, the drive summary again. 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So, 6:52 on the clock. Hokies leading comfortably 59-0. So from the 25-yard line, VMI with the football. There's just under 7 minutes to go in the third quarter. Change in quarterback Chandler Wilson back in for VMI. Carter High School, Knoxville, Tennessee. They run the option to the right, and the Hokies from the backside all over him. That's Okanola that got him. A loss of a yard. It'll be second down and 11. Another TFL. Hokies are closing in on the record. The record's only, for that statistic, only go back to 1987. So something might have happened back in the, I don't know, back in the 30s when they played. Tackles for loss, that type of thing.
7: Back when this game was big, bigger. Good job by Samuel there. That was a nice tackle, nice play.
6: All right, the Keydets, by the way, they're home for the first time next week against Bucknell up in Lexington. On second down, they pitch the ball on the option to the tailback, and he sprints hard to the right. That's Scheit from Broad Run High School in Ashburn. He's knocked down by Sheldon Robinson over there for the Hokies.
7: That two guys tackled the quarterback. Pitch man was open. Picked up a little bit of yards. Good tackle by Sheldon Robinson, though.
6: And that'll bring up third down and 9. From the right hash mark. Same formation for VMI. The A-backs and the B-backs on either side. And the quarterback, JoJo Crump, calling for the ball. Third down and 9. Snap comes back. Crump fakes the handoff, flips it to the right. He's got his man out of the backfield. Nicely done to Varner, and he scoots for the first down down the right sideline before George Balance pushes the former Highland Springs Springer out of bounds. Cole Varner. Let's go down to Evan Hughes on the sideline.

0: Peak. Barner's from Highland Springs. Bowling's from Benedictine. There is a huge Virginia flavor to VMI, particularly on offense.
1: Yeah. That's great to see those guys staying in state.
0: Crump back in at quarterback. Both of the quarterbacks are from Tennessee. Crump is from Nashville. Second down, and let's see, we'll call it 10. Here's the toss. Flag is thrown, I believe, yes, is the tailback Varner. Well, that's actually Slaughter this time. And he gets upended on the near sideline by DeLoach. I think there's another illegal block. ACC official Daryl DeBerry will fill us in.
2: Personal foul, illegal blindside block, offense number 3, 15-yard penalty, second down.
0: Hey, Mikey, explain that. You're not allowed to block back to the inside.
1: Yeah, like used to be what the cutback block was.
0: So that's what you can make that block if you're on the. Explain it, Mike. If you're on the inside, you can block the guy going out.
1: Right.
0: But you can't come from the back outside and.
1: Yeah, kind of clean his clock.
0: The other way.
1: Can't do that. Yeah.
0: Just a safety move. It's not a dirty play. It's just you got to time it right. And if the defender takes an angle to the inside and then you block him the other way, it's an easy call to make. So that's a 15-yard penalty. Hokies are going to decline the penalty. That's the second time in the game the Tech is declining a 15-yard penalty. They're going to let VMI have third and 10.
1: Why not? They haven't been able to move the ball. They're not very good on third down, so might as well, huh?
0: They've only had two plays of 10 yards or more all night. Third and 10. QB to throw. Rush comes. Scrambling right. Crump in a world of trouble. Fires, and it's going to be intercepted near midfield. The first turnover of the night by VMI.
1: Thomas Williams.
0: Diving for the ball, and the Hokies are in business again.
1: That's just a bad decision on his part. Take the sack. Don't try to make a throw when it's not there. And Thomas Williams comes up with the interception.
0: Hokies have it first and 10. Let's go down to the field again to Evan.
3: Well, I think about that play there, right? Virginia Tech's defensive line did a great job forcing pressure on the quarterback to roll out. And that's something that Coach Franklin talked about during fall camp. You know, Kamari Copeland a couple of weeks ago was banged up. And Coach Franklin said, in some ways, it was a blessing in disguise because it forced other guys to get more reps. I think you're seeing that depth on the D-line tonight.
0: We'll take a station break after this play from the 50. Messiah Mickens in the game in the backfield. And in his first game, he takes the handoff, plows ahead for 3 or 4 to the VMI 46. Let's pause 10 seconds for station identification at the top of the hour. You're listening to the
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0: Lane Stadium in Blacksburg. Hokies have a big lead, 59-0 over VMI with 3:24 to go in the third. Mickens runs to the right. Penalty marker is thrown as he is dragged down near the 46-yard line.
1: They may get Lucas
2: Austin. After the play, personal foul, late hit, offense number 57, 15-yard penalty, third down.
0: So it'll be third down and really long for the Hokies, who have not punted yet tonight.
1: A little bit of an acting job there, but we did hit him. Yards in penalties. Boy, Coach Franklin will look at that tape on that one now.
0: Third and 18 for the Hokies on their own 42. Bryce Baker in relief of the starter, Ethan Grunkemeyer. Flips a pass to the left sideline. And it's caught over there. Is that 15, Peterkin? No, it's...
1: Now, Snook's out. He's...
0: That's right.
1: Yeah.
0: It was caught by A.J. Brand, who has moved from quarterback to receiver. Fourth down for the Hokies.
1: Hokies are going to have to punt finally here. You can see Todd Mannis. He got a big leg, too, Billy. Came from Marshall, left-footed, two steps. He gets it out of there quick.
0: Brand,
1: punt of the night.
0: I'm sorry, Mike. Yeah, so the left-footed punter, first punt of his Tech career after he set a Marshall record a year ago for the Thundering Herd.
1: Got to hurry up here.
0: Snap comes back, and Totten kicks it a mile high. Fair catch called for and taken on the 11.

0: Martin, and it'll be VMI ball with 2:16 to go in the third, and the Hokies leading it 59-0. 41 yards on the punt.
1: That clock was on zero, Billy. They must have had like 0.2 seconds.
0: I think
1: zero.
0: 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First down and 10 for VMI. And the Hokies knock down the ball carrier right along the line of scrimmage.
1: That was Poley, I believe. Nice little spin move at the line. Picks up a couple.
0: They fell forward. Randy Adarica from Miami, former Penn State player, makes the tackle. It'll be second down. 1:50 to go in the third quarter. VMI has the football on its own 13-yard line. Driving from the south to the north. Here's Crum. Hands it off, and the Hokies, and again, Mike, they've done such a great job of taking, in essence, the fullback out. That was Malachi Williams, so they're hitting that fullback.
1: Oh, yeah, they're getting great penetration with the snap of the ball. I mean, they're just getting on the other side of the line quick, and that's that single gap defense. That's what you want to see. Brent Pry's done a great job with his game plan tonight.
0: You know, that's good. If this score or something similar holds up, that's going to be really exciting in this chapter two at Brent Pry at Virginia Tech. Crump rolling left on third down, flips it to the left side. It's ruled incomplete. Hardnett may have caught it, but he was out of bounds. Regardless, it's going to be fourth down and 9 with 59 seconds to go. The Hokies defensive coordinator, Coach Pry, of course, is the head coach the last few years.
1: As lead foot came down out of bounds before the back foot was touched inbounds. Throw was a little bit late, just a tad.
0: Well, Denmark returned a punt for a touchdown. It was called back earlier in this third quarter. He's going to get another chance now. William Lees is the new punter. He's standing in the middle of his end zone. He's out of Leesburg, Virginia. Tech has blocked two punts tonight, including one for a touchdown.
1: Delay again.
0: Before the snap on fourth and 10.
2: Delay a game. Offense. 5-yard penalty. Fourth down.
0: So that's going to move the punter all the way to the very, very back. Lees is going to have his heels almost near the end line in the back of the end zone. Freshman. William Lees from Leesburg. Denmark waits for the return. Punt is away. Over towards the VMI side of the field, and it goes out of bounds inside the 40. Tech ball, 51 seconds to go in the third, leading by a score of 59-0. 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
1: We'll get the ball at the 35-yard line. Pretty good field position. Last possession was at the 50. See what Bryce Baker can do.
0: Two receivers stacked to the right for the Hokies with 51 seconds left. In the third quarter, leading at 59-0. Here's Baker rolling to his right, flips it over on the right side. A flag is thrown. Pass is caught. It'll go for a touchdown, but this one's coming back, I believe, as well. Adams caught it. Brody Adams goes in for the score. He'll be mobbed by his teammates. I'd love to scream touchdown Tech, but I think everybody saw the play and the flag as soon as Adams caught the ball over here right in front of the Tech bench.
1: One of those RPOs, Bryce Baker could have run it, but he saw him wide open.
2: Ineligible player downfield. Offense, 5-yard penalty. First down.
0: So if you're a lineman, Mike, you're assuming he's going to run with the football, so you keep on running down the field, right?
1: Yeah. Yeah, and that happens when you got the RPOs. And You know, he's so wide open over there. It's like, why should I try to run it when he's open? And again, he scores a touchdown, but he comes back.
0: So there's 42 seconds left in quarter number three, and the Hokies leading at 59-0. And Baker, who has completed all three of his passes in relief of Ethan Grunkemeyer, set the Hokies up on the 40-yard line. All orange jerseys, orange pants, and the white helmet for the Hokies in the first game of the James Franklin era. Baker looked to his left, rolls to his right, going to take a deep shot to the end zone. It is caught. Touchdown, Tech.
1: How about that?
0: Chance Wiggins got behind the defense. And Baker throws his first collegiate touchdown pass to Wiggins.
1: Chance Wiggins, banged up last year, comes back. He's had a great August camp, fighting for that playing time to be an extra. And it just gives a great pass, great catch. Nice job by Bryce Baker. He was wide open on the play. Goes up strong, catches with two hands. Good job.
0: That makes it 65-0. And now Love into attempt. I think it's John. Yep. Hokies have used a bunch of kickers tonight, too. It is John. And Love's kick is good. And the new score with 33 seconds to go. The Hokies 66 and VMI nothing. I know Bryce's dad and mom are in the stands. Big grin on their faces, Mike. Bryce throws his first touchdown pass.
1: Yeah, they got to be really happy with that. That was awesome. First time the Hokies have had 60 points since 2018 against William & Mary.
0: Wow. Hey, back to the field to go. Here's Evan.
3: Yeah, you guys should have seen the reaction. Coach Franklin greeting Bryce Baker coming off the field, putting both hands on his helmet, tapping it up and down. Just a huge smile on Coach's face, understanding the moment for Bryce.
0: Baker came from North Carolina, same high school, East Forsyth, as Danny O'Brien, his quarterback coach. And I know it's a big night for the East Forsyth people to see Baker throw his first collegiate touchdown. He's a proud alum of that program. They've won a lot of games down there in Winston-Salem over the years.
1: That was a quick drive, Billy. One play, 35 yards officially. Just took 18 seconds. Hokies up 66-0. Here we got 33 seconds left in quarter number three.
0: Touchdown presented by Kroger, the official grocery partner of Virginia Tech Athletics. VMI has yet to return a kickoff tonight. Here is Totten, the left-footed punter kicker. He's going to drive this one through the end zone on the fly. It'll come out of the 25-yard line with 33 seconds to go. Well, I'm looking to see who pops onto the field for the Hokies, Mike, on defense now. There's going to be a lot of younger guys out there.
1: Yeah, I think for this fourth quarter, you'll see a bunch of them.
0: Xavion Cleveland, I see out there running onto the field.
1: Yeah. You don't want to get anybody hurt.
0: Yeah, this Christian Evans is going to commit at safety. Brett Clatterbrow's in there at linebacker. So, yeah, you've got, this is the third group for sure. Antoine Santiago is up front in there. 33 seconds to go in the third. And the Hokies leading at 66-0. Penalty markers thrown on this first down play. Crump, the QB, took the snap, went to the right, and a late flag is thrown in as well here. Two flags on the play, one at the line of scrimmage, and then one in the defensive backfield after the play.
1: I think Hilson lined up off sides again for one penalty.
0: That stops the clock with 28 seconds left in the third. Hokies led 21-0 after one quarter, 45-0 at the half. And they've added three third-quarter touchdowns and lead 66-0 here late in the third quarter.
2: The fouls by both teams. Offside, defense number 44 in the neutral zone at the snap. After the play, personal foul, unnecessary roughness, offense number 88. Both fouls will be enforced.
0: The reason that both fouls are enforced is one is a 5-yard penalty and the other is a 10.
1: Mm-hmm.
0: So the down counts And it will move the ball all the way back to, he marked it wrong, didn't he, Mike? He moved it back 15 yards. It's a 15-yard penalty. That's right. Personal foul. Yeah.
1: Derek Daniels out there on the defensive line. Devion Cleveland, the defensive back. Yeah, they got some new faces out there. Get to show what they got.
0: First down and 20. Here's a toss to Scheip, the Ashburn product, rolling to his right. Gets chopped down in front of the VMI bench by Matthew Lamar. He and Sherrod Henderson of the Hokies.
1: Yeah, Henderson did a really good job scraping down there and getting into the backfield.
0: I think VMI will let the clock run out. Don't you think that'd be a wise move at this point?
1: Yeah.
0: And that's what they'll do. Hokies have three more touchdowns in the third. Brunkenmeyer's touchdown pass to Reynolds. Hawkins' two-yard run and Baker's 40-yard pass. 66-0 is the score as we head to the fourth quarter. After three, the Hokies in control over visiting VMI 66-0. And our coverage continues in a moment on the Virginia Tech Sports Network.
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0: Well, we go to the fourth quarter on this Saturday night in Blacksburg. The Hokies leading it by a score of 66-0. And, Mike, the stats are just as lopsided as one would assume.
1: Yeah, you're right, Billy. The Hokies have got great balance. 25 rushes for 186 yards. Passing 21 of 24, very efficient, 293 yards. Hokies have had 49 plays, 479 yards. VMI, 37 rushes, minus 14 yards, just 3 of 7 passing for 42. The Key Dets have had 44 plays, 28 yards.
0: You know what's amazing, though? I'm going to let you finish the sentence. In this game, VMI has dominated, you ready? Time of possession. They're going to win the time of possession battle in a big way tonight.
1: Well, that's...
0: But that's a misleading stat. Evan, what you got?
3: Yeah, guys, just talking with some Virginia Tech athletic department staff members. This has been a party. They've been planning this for quite some time. The light show, new concession items. I think the best one are the chicken waffle bacon ranch fries that I might need to bring up there to you guys. But light show, Enter Sandman, Brian White taking it. It's been a really cool scene for a lot of new athletic department members down here on the field.
0: Yeah, you'd like every game to have a similar vibe, huh? You know what else cooperated, Mike, was the weather. They had a weather delay down at Duke. That Clemson, LSU game had a delay. And the forecast today, there were a couple of rumbles of thunder early this morning when I had Baxter out walking.
1: You know, what time was that?
0: Right before lunch. Second down, here is Crump on the option play to the left side. And he gets chopped up for VMI. He is, like most dogs, does not like thunder and lightning.

0: I don't know a dog that does.
1: I know. Jenna's dog's the same way, both of them.
0: Thunder, lightning, and he's not a big fan of the 4th of July either.
1: The old fireworks?
0: Yeah. But he recovers. Third down for VMI. It's going to be 3rd and 16 back on their 19-yard line. It has been all Virginia Tech tonight. The Hokies with a 66-0 lead as we start the fourth quarter. Out of the shotgun. Here's JoJo Crump taking the snap. Avoids one man. Slings it to the near sideline, and it's caught right near the 30-yard line. Not enough for a first down. Brennan Johnson came up to make the tackle on Shelton. Cody Shelton. It'll be fourth down, and VMI will punt for the 11th time tonight. Tysier Denmark will return the punt of William Lees, who stands on his 15-yard line. Snap comes back to Lees, and he booms it to Denmark. Pretty nice punt. Denmark back to near the 25 or 24. Fields it there, runs it across the 30. They gang up on the Tech return man and bring him down on the 36-yard line. Timeout on the field, early going in the fourth quarter. Let's step aside. The Hokies 66 and the Keydets nothing. 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
5: I'm Toby Altizer with your college football update. Number 16, Michigan on upset alert. They trail 9-7 with 6 minutes to go in the game. And Clemson and LSU finally kicked off. LSU throwing a pick on their first possession. Clemson put up a field goal, and it's been all LSU since. They lead 17-3, about a minute to go in the first quarter of that one. Bill?
0: Be a fun game to watch. Be fun post-game press conferences with Dabo and Lane. What a interesting few weeks it's been for LSU. All right, here we are early in the fourth quarter. Virginia Tech with a 66-0 lead over visiting VMI. Hokies have the ball for the first time in the fourth quarter. Bryce Baker is 4-for-4 in relief of Ethan Grunkemeyer. Threw his first collegiate touchdown pass earlier in this game. Hokies have Mason out of Mount Airy, North Carolina, in the backfield. Here's a quick throw from Baker, flipping it to the right side. And it's caught by Brody Adams. The Virginia Beach product gets knocked down by the Keydets' Corey Williams. Pick up a 4 on the first down play. What is James Franklin looking for here, Mike? What are they looking at, he and Ty Howell?
1: Let's finish up his play.
0: Here's a quick throw to the left side, this time to Denmark. Gets a block and runs to the 50, and he's tripped up there. People are saying you're up 66-0. Why throwing? Good question, but pretty good answer, too.
1: Yeah, I mean, you got to get those other guys some experience throwing the football, and anybody can hand off as a quarterback, but you want to kind of evaluate these guys. Tyler Mason, he was very complimentary of him in the preseason, said he might have changed and done as much improvement as anybody. Now he's going to get his shot at running back.

0: you can't expect him not to give 100% and try to score every play, right? So those guys out there, they're not trying to run out to score. They're just trying to improve their positions.
1: After the play, we have an injury on the field as Denmark got shaken up on the tackle. He gets up. He's going to walk off. Looks okay. First down for the Hokies. The ball is right at midfield. Wiggins, who had that touchdown pass, a reception earlier, trots wide to the right. There's a running play again. It's Mason running. He gets ahead to the 45-yard line. Mason's from Mount Airy. The quarterback, Baker's from Kernersville. There's a North Carolina flavor to this.
0: A couple of managers came out.
1: Well, the trainers came out to tend to the injured player. He said, I'm not hurt. Not sure what the rule is on that. He can't run onto the field like that, but maybe when it's 66-0, you just forget it ever happened. The player has to leave. That's a good point. Carter brings that up. He said, I'm not hurt, but since the trainer, Mikey, ran onto the field, the VMI player has to leave.
0: That may reset the clock.
1: Yeah. E.J. Wilborn is out of the game. Second down on the 46. Baker to throw, aims to the right side. He fires. It's caught by the tight end over there. Hairston out of the 20, ahead of the 15. He's wrestled down on the 13 by Anthony Allen. Jericus Hairston out of Bassett, a 33-yard reception.
0: First catch of the night for Jericus. Another outstanding camp.
1: In the Toyota red zone, ball on the 13 for Baker and the Hokies. Two receivers stacked to the left. Here's Mason on first down, powering his way to the 10. It'll be second down and 7 for the Hokies. Early in the fourth quarter, Tech leading the game by a score of 66-0.
0: They're evaluating those second team offensive linemen, too.
1: Yep. Logan Howland, who came to Tech from Oklahoma. He is a big guy, Mike, over that left tackle.
0: Sure is.
1: 6'6", 325. Massive compared to the VMI defensive end. Here's a direct snap to A.J. Branch. Started up the middle, cuts back, dives towards the goal line. He gets knocked down near the one.
0: So close.
1: A.J. was a quarterback, moved a receiver. Brand came in the game, had been in the game as a receiver, but then he lines up behind the center. And it's a wildcat type of offense. This is something else for Old Dominion, Maryland, and BC to see on tape, right, Mike?
0: That's exactly right. Yep. You saw that trick play before the half, the lateral. They got to prepare for that.
1: Right. So let's see what they do here. Yeah, Baker, the normally the quarterback, is a receiver. Brand at quarterback. First down and goal to go. A.J. the snap. A.J. runs it right up the middle for the touchdown from 1 yard out. A.J. Brand from 1 yard out. His first touchdown.
0: Everybody getting a piece of the action. A.J. Brand going to have to brand that one, right?
1: So that's the wild turkey or the wild cat or whatever you want to call it, right?
0: Wild Brand.
1: And that makes it 72-0. Love in for the PAT. The kick airborne is good. Timeout on the field with 10:38 to go. The Avalanche continues in Blacksburg. It's Virginia Tech 73 and VMI nothing. 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
1: The president signed an executive order changing the name of Lake Ontario to Lake America. 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
3: Quarter football. Virginia Tech scores again, and the Hokies extend their lead over visiting VMI 73-0 on the one-yard run by A.J. Brown. 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
4: Seven plays, Bill, 65 yards, 2 minutes and 46 seconds. 73-0, the Hokies are up here with 10 minutes and 38 seconds left in the game.
3: Hey, Evan Hughes on the sideline as a special guest. Evan.
5: Yeah, Bill, we've had so many standout alums back today, including former standout D lineman Ricky Walker is with us on the sidelines. Ricky, welcome back home. How great is it to come back and visit Virginia Tech in a game like this?
6: Oh, man, it's awesome. You know, it's been 7 years since I've been back. The energy just feels different. I'm loving it. These guys are flying around. Coach Franklin's flying around. Fans are loud. Man, it's a great feeling.
5: Yeah, I mean, you bring up Coach Franklin as a former player. What's it like seeing what he's done with this program thus far?
6: Oh, it's intriguing, man. It's exciting. You know, it's definitely, you know, proud to walk around and wear that VT. You know, it's an honor, and I just love to see the energy and juice because it's very contagious, and that's what we need to win these ball games.
5: Quickly, final one, rookie. Your favorite memory in a Tech uniform is what?
6: Favorite memory would probably be my scoop and score right here against North Carolina in the orange jerseys, 2017. So I got my first touchdown.
5: That's fantastic. Thanks so much for the time, Ricky. We appreciate it. Welcome back.
6: Yes, sir. Thank you very much.
3: Nice Bill. Scoop and score against the Tar Heels. And he was right, Mike. They were wearing those same orange jerseys.
4: Yeah. That was a Sam Howell game. They were ranked. Is that right?
3: Yeah.
4: Mack Brown coaching.
3: Kickoff for a touchback once again. And I think that's 11 touchbacks by Tech kickers tonight. And VMI will start first and 10. There are a lot of football snaps left. 10:38 to play. Hokies leading it 73-0. Ball on the 25. And the Keydets hand it off again. That's Johnson carrying the football, and he gets bopped down by Lamar.
4: See Amari Polidor in there now.
3: That was a 4-yard gain. VMI for the game, up to 48 yards rushing. I should say 48 total yards of offense for the game. 48 yards. The Hokies have 544. Second down and 6. Snap comes back. Crum, the QB, tries to slice left, and he gets tripped up on the backside before he's able to turn the corner by Daniel Jennings of the Hokies.
4: Lots of guys out there.
3: It'll be third down now, 3rd and 5 with the ball on the 30.
4: A lot of guys getting some opportunities tonight. A lot of the crowd has left, but these guys are still playing hard.
3: Well, these guys want some playing time, right?
4: Sure. You want to get on that depth chart, try to move up a little bit.
3: JoJo Crump, junior QB out of Nashville, number 8 in the BMI white jerseys and the red pants. 3rd and 5 on the 30. Give it to the back up the middle, and the B-back gets bopped and knocked down. No gain. 4th down, and BMI will punt again. Just a host of Hokies in there. Again, that was Clatterbaugh that'll get the tackle, Mike, but the Hokies have just totally dominated the game right at the mesh point. Like,
4: yeah.
3: Whenever the VMI hands the ball inside, there's 2 orange jerseys there every play.
4: We talked about that in the morning key, right? Control the line of scrimmage, and they have done that on both sides of the ball tonight.
3: Long night for our friends from Lexington. Hokies don't even try to rush the punt this time. Punt is away. It hits the return man and then deflects to a VMI player, and the Keydets are going to get the ball out of that.
4: Yeah, he shouldn't have. Davion Brown.
3: Davion,
4: I don't know if he was just confused to fair catch it or what.
3: You either got to catch it or get out of the way. Instead, it bounced, hit him, and went right to a VMI player, and so that is a Virginia Tech turnover. Hit him right in the knee. And the VMI kids hustling down the field, get the ball. That's the 2nd Tech turnover

0: The final play of the first half, when the Hokies tried to run a lateral on a catch from midfield. And now that one, Doug Shear, the Hokies special teams coach, telling his man what we just told you, right, Mike? You either got to catch it or
1: get out of the way.
0: Get out of Dodge. Here is Ian Reynolds in the game at quarterback for VMI. Going to throw the ball on first down, and he flips it incomplete. This is his first action of the season. He did not play last week. In fact, it's his first action in his career. Ian Reynolds, 6'3", 225, wears jersey number 15. VMI starts this drive on the Tech 35.
1: Best field position of the night. Tried to hit Aiden Waters there. The A back and just couldn't connect.
0: 73-0 Virginia Tech has the lead with 8:32 to go. Hokies dig in on that 4-3. They run a quarterback draw, and he spins ahead to the Virginia Tech 32-yard line. Reynolds will now have third down and 8 for VMI. They're going to bring in a couple of receivers now. Hokies will go nickel on third down and, I guess, 3rd and 7 is what it will be officially. Clock turning, 8:09 to go in the fourth quarter. Virginia Tech 73 and the Virginia Military Institute nothing at this point. VMI is 2 of 15 on third downs tonight. They got to get to the 25. Quarterback throws. Hokies try to heat him up a little bit, and he fires to the left, incomplete. It'll be 4th and 7. Not a lot of blitzing tonight, Mike, but when you're playing a triple option team, that's not necessarily in the repertoire.
1: Nah, you don't really need to. Trying to hit that. It's a Jace Ballard out there, another A back, but incomplete. Got heated up a little bit.
0: Cool. Well, they want to ruin the shutout, right? And Jack Joyce is their kicker. He's going to try a 51-yarder. He was 1 of 1 last week at Idaho State. He hit from 23. This will be from 50 yards away, right in the middle of the field with 7:50 to go. Can VMI get on the board here? There's the snap. It's good. And the kick in the air, sailing towards the uprights, and good. Jack Joyce, a 50-yard field goal.
1: Good for him. Good for VMI to get some points. I know you hate to shut out, miss the shutout, but that'll give VMI a little bit of life over there when they need some.
0: It was a really good kick, wasn't it?
1: Yeah, really good.
0: That was good. That was good from 60-65. Let's step aside. 7:45 to go in the game. The new score, the Hokies 73 and VMI 3. And with a break in the action, let's hear this from your local Toyota dealer.
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3: 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It's supporting and nurturing your community. It's helping someone in need. It's something that lasts a lifetime. 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
0: .45 to go in the game. VMI gets on the board, taking advantage of a turnover on a misplayed return punt. And Jack Joyce knocks home a 50-yard field goal for the visitors from Lexington.
1: On a four-play drive, Bill, 3 yards, took 53 seconds, but VMI gets on the board. Score now 73-3. We still got 7:45 left in the game.
0: Hokies will get the ball back. It'll be interesting to see if Baker stays in the game or if we get a look at Troy Kuhn, the rookie out of Southern California. You know, it's interesting. I mentioned this before. VMI is going to win the time of possession, or at least they have it at this point, 30 minutes to 22. Joyce, who made the long field goal, will kick it back to Virginia Tech. With 7:45 to go in the game, and the Hokies ahead comfortably. Here's the run-up by Joyce, and the kick in the air. It's going to come down to the goal line. Here's the quick run back by Davion Brown. Gets out to the 15 and 20, stretching across the 25 to the 26-yard line, and that's where Tech will start, first and 10.
1: Good return there, Billy. Something else you can work on tonight after just having that one kickoff before that.
0: 7:35, so we're just midway through the fourth quarter. And the Hokies leading 73-3. Baker stays in at QB, doesn't he? Yep, it is still Baker. And the Hokies will start on their own 27-yard line. Mickens is the back. He was really, really impressive in the camp. He takes the handoff here, and he slices his way to the 32-yard line. And he's knocked down there by Quinn Kennedy, fourth tackle of the game for the VMI defender.
1: Yeah, he did have a good camp. He's a really good prospect. Strong, big kid. And, you know, it's all those running backs weigh 200 or more, Billy.
0: I know. He takes the handoff again, hesitates, and then races hard to the right, stretching it out, gets ahead for about a half a yard. Dorsey, another tackle for VMI. 7 minutes to go in the game as the Hokies will now face a third down. Baker off the bench has completed all seven of his passes after Grunkemeyer was 17 of 20, so the Tech passing game tonight, remarkable, 24 of 27.
1: Looks like he's got a banged up guy on the offensive lineman.
0: Benjamin Izuka is the injured Hokie. Down on a knee. That stops the clock with 6:55. You know, for comprehensive coverage of college football, tune to SiriusXM ACC Radio, Channel 371. Roddy Jones, EJ Manuel, Eric McLean, and Wes Durham react to the news of the day. Wes is here tonight. He's calling the game on the ACC Network. But you can follow it all on SiriusXM ACC Radio. Third down and four for the Hokies. This is just their sixth third down attempt of the evening. Baker in the gun on third down. It's third and four. He's going to throw it. Number 22 in the orange. Flyers it to the right. He has his tight end over there, but it's going to be caught shy of the first down.
1: That's our guy out there, Pierce. Pierce Petersohn.
0: Pierce Petersohn, who was a very highly recruited tight end out of Minnesota. His first collegiate catch. Fourth down and one. Hokies will go for it here with 6:24 to go. They're going to bring in Hairston and Mason and Gosnell. So two tight ends, or maybe three actually at this point. Yeah, it'll be a three tight end look on fourth and one. Hokies are 1 of 1 on fourth downs tonight. Baker is up under center. This looks like a QB keeper on the tush push. There's the snap. And he plows his way ahead. Going to be close. With 5:55 to go, and they will move the sticks. First down for Virginia Tech. That's the Hokies' 25th first down of the night, and now a flag comes in.
1: Way down in the secondary.
0: Did they have too many men again?
1: Good question.
0: The field judge threw the flag way downfield on a quarterback sneak. You know what, Mike? Good eyes by Carter. They thought Tech was going to punt. A return man came onto the field for VMI.
5: Legal substitution.

0: boarding 11 players on defense. 5-yard penalty. First down.
1: So they had their 11 guys up front and then way behind the play. I didn't even see him. They had a punt returner out there. So first down for the Hokies. 5:48 to go in the game.
2: Carter's been eating those carrots.
1: He's done well spotting things. But, you know, that's a learning situation for VMI as well.
2: Sure.
1: Here's Mickens on a sprint draw up the middle, crosses the 50 ahead to the 47 of VMI with 5:37 to go. E.J. Wilborn makes the tackle.
2: First down.
1: On the rookie from Harrisburg.
2: Good run.
1: Tech's going without the huddle still. These are all guys way down on the depth chart. Here's a quick flip to the left, incomplete. That's the first misfire for Baker in 9 attempts. Trying to get the ball to Wiggins, who caught his first collegiate touchdown tonight. That stops the clock. 5:20 to go.
2: First pass and first touchdown. The chance Wiggins.
1: A lot of firsts tonight. Asen Stevens got his first sack. Hokies leading at 73-3 with 5:20 to go in the fourth. Gronkenmeyer started. Baker in relief. Ball on the 49 of VMI. Here's a quick little flip to the left by Baker, caught by Petersean in a crowd, and he's wrestled down on the Keydet 46-yard line with 5:09 to go in the game. Eric Roman will get the tackle on Petersean.
2: We'll get that five-minute mark here in a second.
1: Cole Riemsnyder into the game at tight end. Hokies have a lot of tight ends, don't they? As a former tight end, you love that, right?
2: Oh, they got a bunch. More depth than I've ever seen around here, that's for sure.
1: Third down for the Hokies on the VMI 46 with 4:44 to go in this one. Out of the gun, Baker, a little sidearm flip, and it's caught on the right side over there by Adams, and he's knocked down shy of the first down. It'll be fourth down with 4:30 to go. E.J. Wilborn, again, the tackle for the visitors, the VMI Keydets.
2: Had him wrapped up like he was doing a little calf roping.
1: Cape Baker does that nice little sidearm sling, doesn't he?
2: Well, they do that. All of them practice that with Danny O'Brien because the situations where you got to get it underneath those outstretched arms of the guy rushing.
1: Receiver stacked to the left. A three receiver look for the Hokies on fourth down. VMI shows blitz. Baker calls for the ball. Out of the gun, he flips it to the left side, and it's through the hands of the receiver. Incomplete. VMI gets a defensive stop. Keydets get the ball with 3:58 to go, trailing it 73-3. Following the game tonight, Mike will be down in the locker room. We'll talk with Coach Franklin, our stars of the game. Evan Hughes will join me up in the booth for the Kroger Point After. We'll review all the scores from around the country, the stats, the highlights, keep the company on the drive home. I'll give the Keydets student body their course and credit, Mike. They have stood the whole game over there on the east side.
2: Yes, they have. Very proud of those guys.
1: VMI ball, 3:58 to go. 73-3. Hokies have the lead. Keydets ball on first down. And the quarterback going to take a deep shot over the middle. And it's caught on the Tech 25-yard line. Hartnett with the catch, the wide receiver. There's a flag on the play. Back at the line of scrimmage, however, this might be coming back. It's a 32-yard catch if it stands to Hartnett, the longest play of the game.
2: Yeah.
1: For VMI.
2: But they're all coming back. It looks like Cleveland gave him a step on that one. That was a good throw and catch.
1: Xavion Cleveland had the defense on the play. Now the referee is talking with the umpire here. DeBerry is the ACC referee. They're talking about it. Are you sure it's a penalty, I think is what he's saying. And in a moment, he'll fill us in. Are they picking up the flag? Fellas, it's 73-3. Make the call. What do you think, Mikey?
0: Personal foul. Legal hands to the face. Offense. 15-yard penalty. First down.
1: All right, so he picked it up, was walking off, and then he re-dropped the flag is what happened there. Did DeBerry.
2: Interesting.
1: All right, we'll take a look at it on the replay. That negates what would have been the longest play of the game for VMI.
0: 15-yard penalty will be added to the end of the play.
1: All right, he got it wrong the first time. The

0: penalty was on Tech the whole time, Mike, right?
1: Yeah, I guess it's
0: the illegal hands to the face was on Tech, not on defense, VMI. He pointed the wrong way. It's on the defense. So they made the call, and then the VMI head coach, Ashley Ingram, came out and said, wait a minute.
1: Yeah, went 15 yards back and about 30 yards forward. So now they got a...
0: They're going to have the ball deep in Tech territory. The long pass play as it went for 33 yards to the 25 and now has half the distance to the goal. So the ball goes to the 12.5-yard line. 73-3, Tech leads, but VMI now on the Hokie 12 after the penalty. Quarterback draw on first down. Takes it, Hokies gang him up, push him backwards. Ian Reynolds, the quarterback.
1: Christian Evans in there on the defensive line now.
0: It'll be second down and 12. It's another tackle for loss, by the way.
1: 3:07 left.
0: VMI trying to get into the end zone, trailing 73-3. They got the ball on the Virginia Tech 14-yard line. Fake toss to the left, bootleg throw to the right, flip to the end zone, broken up in the end zone, incomplete. Really nice job. He got his arm in there, Mike. That was Cleveland, right? Yeah, Xavier Cleveland breaks it up.
1: Yeah, BDU. Really good pass breakup. Kind of cruising along there. Last second gets that hand up. And
0: so it's third down and 12 for VMI. They can get a first down inside the three. Hokies led 21-0 after one quarter, 45-0 at halftime, 66-0 after three. But VMI trying to score here in the final 3 minutes. They've got the ball third and 12 on the Tech 14-yard line. Driving towards the south end zone. What's left of the crowd trying to make some noise. Reynolds will roll to the right. The VMI QB flips it, and it's incomplete. It was caught but out of bounds by the wide receiver, so it's fourth down for VMI. Josh Jones had the coverage on the play.
1: Don't kick a field goal, work on the operation.
0: That looks what we're going to try to do with 2:43 to go. So Joyce, you'll recall he had a field goal from 50 yards earlier. This will be a shorter one, a 31-yard attempt from the left hash mark with 2:43 to go. Try to get three more for VMI. Here's the snap and hold. Kick is good. Snap is good, but the kicker's not.
1: Yeah.
0: Wide left. Hold and snap were good, and then he misfires, and it remains 73-3. 2:39 to go. Hokies ball here at Lane Stadium, and a chance to hopefully run out the clock for both sides.
1: How about that? You just got a little word, too, that I think Michigan went down today, Billy.
0: You never know in an opener, right?
1: Yeah, Western Michigan.
0: The Broncos.
1: We've been there.
0: First game for Kyle Whittingham.
1: Yeah.
0: Not what they had hoped for, huh?
1: Not quite.
0: So Virginia Tech ball with 2:39 to go. Bryce Baker takes the snap on first down and hands it off to Mickens, plows his way to the left, still going, gets ahead of the 28-yard line before Nathaniel Mitchell brings him down. That was Mason, I think I said Mickens. Mickens, it was Mason. Yeah. Peter Sean back in at tight end. This is going to be an epic participation list.
1: Yes, it
0: will.
1: Not
0: sure if the Hokies dressed 105 guys tonight, Mikey, but if they did, they all played.
1: See if they're going to snap this before the two-minute timeout.
0: Clock winds down to 2 minutes, and the referee blows the whistle. Final media timeout of the game. Hokies 73, VMI 3, and our coverage continues after this from Bojangles.
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0: To go in the season opener for the Hokies. They'll get set to take on Old Dominion next week with a 1-0 record. Coming up in a few minutes, Mike will make his way downstairs to the locker room. 70 points. Last time we had a game like this was in 1995 against the Akron Zips. Remember that one?
1: I do.
0: And it was Jerry Faust was coaching Akron. Remember that game?
1: I do remember that, Billy.
0: And I think Coach Faust got hit during the game. He was the former Notre Dame coach. Got hit during the game and broke his leg.
1: Yeah.
0: Stayed in the game's coaching. 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The fans that have stayed, they're still singing along and having a good time. The one thing about a lopsided game, 73-3, Mikey, is that the crowd let out, and the route out to 81 is probably not as backed up.
1: That's probably true.
0: So those of you that are in your cars, we'll keep you company on the ride home, no matter where you are in the Commonwealth. We approach 11 Eastern here.
1: If you're still in your parking lot here later on, too, we'll keep you company there.
0: And if you've got a couple of extra chicken legs laying around, we'll be happy to stop by.
1: Yeah, you give us a call. It's like as quick as that first half went, the second half kind of slowed down, didn't it?
0: John Buteau takes the handoff. Tech running back. Powers his way. He's wearing number 35 in that orange jersey. 1:52 to go. Hokies, I don't think they want to hit 80 points.
1: No, I don't either.
0: They're just going to run the ball. Here's Buteau again, and he runs to the right. And he gets across the 45-yard line. Another first down for the Hokies. They're 28th of the game.
1: Two first downs in a row. Clock running, 1:36.
0: And an injured VMI player. Next Saturday, Hokies and Old Dominion for a noon kick. 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
1: And you know that they're going to have a little chip on their shoulder for that one after last year.
0: 73-3 the score tonight. Yep, Old Dominion boat raced the Hokies, putting it mildly, on this field last year.
1: Yeah, in the first half, man.
0: 1:28 to go. Hokies keep it on the ground again, just trying to run out the clock. By the way, you know, I want to mention our longtime affiliate, Mike, down in Marion.
1: Yeah.
0: KZ105.1.
1: Mm-hmm.
0: They're one of the stations that's on our network. They also carry the Chilhowee High School Warriors, right?
1: Yeah.
0: Chilhowee is now 2-0. They beat J.I. Burton last night 44-7. Chilhowee is 2-0. They're going to play Narrows next week. So for those of you in Marion, Virginia, listening tonight, it's been a good weekend. Chilhowee wins. Big lopsided win. Same for the Hokies. Back-to-back nights.
1: Back-to-back. Less than a minute now.
0: 54 seconds and counting. Hokies keep it on the ground on first and 10. Taylor had the carry. Got about 3 yards on the play. Jackson makes the tackle for VMI with 41 seconds left. Hokies have to snap it one more time. The Franklin era is going to begin with a

0: yards to go. Clock is going to wind out, and that'll do it. A lopsided victory for Virginia Tech over VMI in the opening of the James Franklin era. The Hokies rout visiting VMI by the final score of 73-3. Big plays on offense, defense, and a remarkable performance by special teams kick off the season. Hokies 73, VMI 3. Kroger Point After, straight ahead here on the Virginia Tech Sports Network.
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0: Well, what a night for Virginia Tech football as the Hokies open the 2026 season and the James Franklin era with a 73-3 victory over VMI. Welcome into the Kroger Point After. I'm Evan Hughes. You'll hear from Bill Roth in a moment. We have a lot to get to and a lot to break down coming up. First, we just crossed the top of the hour. Let's pause 10 seconds and allow stations to identify themselves. 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
11: 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The Hokies play here.
0: Evan Hughes, Bill Roth, Mike Burnup is on his way down to the locker room where we will have a full breakdown and you will hear from Coach Franklin, members of the staff, and the players. Bill, we have talked about this day for quite some time. Here it is, and what a victory for the Hokies.
12: Yeah, really good, very impressive in every aspect of the game. And I think Coach Franklin's going to enjoy watching the tape for a lot of ways, for a lot of reasons, I should say. Really good performances up front. Offensively, you had really dominant running game. You had really efficient passing. You had two block punts. Special teams were great. However, there were so many mistakes made tonight by his team, it'll be a teaching tape. So if you can win a game 73-3 and yet pop on the tape and go, look at the 40 things we did wrong, if it's that many. Look at all the things we did wrong. The penalties, the lining up offside, the blocks in the back, all those things, the unsportsmanlike conduct penalty. Hokies had a touchdown called back.
0: Right.
12: Things like that. Well, against VMI, you might not remember it, but he's going to remember. He's going to remember the play at the end of the second quarter. He was, when you visited with him at halftime, he was not

0: He was not.
1: So I think it's great when you can win, and you had so many firsts. So many guys had their first catch, their first touchdown. Ace had his first sack. Baker came off, and really happy for him. How about the job he and Grunkemeyer did? So a lot of really good things, but it'll be a good teaching tape for the staff. And the punt that you either got to catch the punt or get out of the way. You win the game, and yet you have all these things to work on. I think it'll be really good for our staff.
0: One quick note before we go to commercial break. We're just throwing our headsets on for the Kroger Point after. We look over onto the field. How about the scene afterwards, Bill, of the VMI players and the Tech players in unison together?
1: Standing in front of the VMI band. They played the VMI alma mater, and the Keydets went over to the stands, and the Hokie whole team joined them. So you had all the orange Tech jerseys and the VMI kids. What great respect for VMI Franklin has. And, you know, they didn't want to run up the score. You could just see, like, they did not want to score 80. And even Mike said on the air, when they kicked the field goal, hey, good for the kid. He hit a 50-yarder in Lane Stadium. He'll remember that forever.
0: 80th edition of the original Military Classic of the South. Virginia Tech, the big winner, 73-3, the final over VMI. 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
0: Thrilled to have you on your Saturday night. What an evening for Virginia Tech as the Hokies beat VMI 73-3, the final score to move to 1-0 on the year. Evan Hughes with you. We'll be joined momentarily by Bill Roth, Mike Burnup. We will hear from head coach James Franklin and other members of the program. And time now for our notable numbers. We could certainly do a very long segment about the notable numbers from tonight. Carter Myers is working very hard on this to my right here, breaking down all the numbers. Let me just go through the box score. because this was a game that Virginia Tech got off to a very quick start and did not look back. 21 points in the opening quarter, 24 points in the second quarter, 21 points in the third quarter. Virginia Tech, think about that opening drive. Remember when Virginia Tech had a fourth and manageable? Coach Franklin went for it. That led to the Jeffrey Overton touchdown run. Then the job defensively Virginia Tech did. It felt like touchdown, three and out, touchdown, three and out, couple of sacks, and right before you knew it, it was 14-0, and of course, Virginia Tech did not look back. There's so many positives you can take away from a game like this, but I think number one has to be the different contributions that Virginia Tech got from so many different people. Let's start offensively. What a debut for Ethan Grunkemeyer. He was 17 for 20, 224 yards, two touchdowns, had a long of 51 yards, and you saw a couple of times he was oh so close to connecting on a couple of really big deep balls. Grunkemeyer efficient tonight. And then Bryce Baker, you talk about efficient as well, 10 for 12, 127 yards and a touchdown. The Hokies had a great competition all of fall camp to see who would be that number two quarterback, and Coach Franklin's talked about how he really loves all four quarterbacks in that room, but it was Baker tonight in relief of Grunkemeyer in the second half, 10 for 12, 127 yards. You could see quickly Virginia Tech's offensive line did a great job opening up holes for the running game, and the Tech running back room outstanding tonight. Jeffrey Overton Jr., remember that guy just played in a couple of games last year, 9 carries, 104 yards, 2 touchdowns, and then Marcellus Hawkins, 12 carries, 69 yards, and 3 touchdowns. Hawkins and Overton combining for 5 Virginia Tech touchdowns this evening. You ended up having 9 different Hokies carry the ball. Overton, Hawkins, Messiah Mickens, somebody who's really come along well in camp. Darius Taylor, John Buteau, Tyler Mason, who Coach Franklin has been raving about how much he has improved. A.J. Brand, have to love the former Hokie quarterback converted to receiver, getting a couple of snaps tonight. And he, of course, had a touchdown in the second half. We've talked a ton about the receiving core, the different options that Ethan Grunkemeyer and this Tech offense is going to have. Unbelievably impressed. I'm going to do some quick math real quick. 11 different Hokies caught at least one pass tonight. That is outstanding. And you think about Quayshawn Brown, 109 yards, the electric touchdown in the first half. How about Luke Reynolds, the tight end, a security blanket, 5 receptions, 50 yards. Aiden Green was involved. You even saw Pierce Petershawn down the stretch. You saw so many different Hokies, both receivers and tight ends, make contributions. That's all of the offense in the 73-3 win for Virginia Tech over VMI, as our Kroger point after continues. And then you look at the job Virginia Tech did defensively. What a night for Brent Pry in his first game as the defensive coordinator. I mean, VMI finished with 87 yards passing, finished with, rushing a net of negative 4 yards tonight on the ground. I mean, that's wildly impressive. And then I thought Virginia Tech's defensive line was really good tonight. Tech did a great job handling the triple option. You credit Troy Hune and the job the scout team did preparing Virginia Tech's defense for that tonight. It certainly showed in a 73-3 victory. Again, this is the Kroger Point After, brought to you by Kroger. Score big savings with Kroger. 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Kroger, the official grocery partner of Virginia Tech Athletics. Again, still to come, Mike Burnham's on his way down to the locker room. He'll talk with head coach James Franklin and other players. For now, let's step aside. Come back in 2 minutes. You'll hear from Toby Altizer with some scores around the country in the ACC. That is straight ahead after these messages on the Virginia Tech Sports Network.
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10: Welcome back to the Kroger Point After as Virginia Tech wins 73-3 over VMI in their season opener to improve to 1-0 under James Franklin. A look around scores in the ACC. Two games going on right now. Number 11 LSU and Clemson got off to a delayed start, but they're at halftime and LSU is rolling in this one. They're up 31-3 in the first half of this one. LSU has 336 total yards, including 213 on the ground. Clemson has just one first down and 54 total yards in the game. Again, LSU up 31-3 at that one as they head to halftime. California taking on UCLA right now. That game is tied at 7 apiece, wrapping up the first quarter of action in that one. Game's already concluded in the ACC today. Syracuse beat New Hampshire 66-3. Pittsburgh beat Miami of Ohio 59-14. Pitt's quarterback Mason Heinschel going for 453 yards and an ACC record 7 touchdowns to 7 different receivers. Duke beat Tulane 17-3. Duke's running back Nate Shepard had 35 carries for 227 yards and 2 touchdowns. And Boston College fell to Cincinnati 34-15. One game tomorrow in the ACC, number 24 Louisville going to take on number 9 Ole Miss in Nashville as part of the Music City Kickoff Bowl. That'll kick off at 7:30. And then Monday night, number 19 SMU goes on the road to take on Florida State. That'll also kick off at 7:30. Top 25 action today. Number 2 Oregon survived a scare against Boise State, winning by a touchdown 34-27. The Ducks outgained Boise State 507-274, but won by just a touchdown. And a controversial ending to number 16 Michigan, beating Western Michigan 13-12 in Ann Arbor in Kyle Whittingham's first year as coach, his debut for the Wolverines. Michigan had the ball at the Western Michigan 47, down by 5 with 9 seconds to go. Bryce Underwood rolled out to his left and heaved it to the end zone, a Hail Mary last second chance. The ball was out of the end zone long, and the clock had seemingly expired. After review, 1 second was put back on the clock, and on the ensuing play, Bryce Underwood found J.J. Buchanan for a touchdown at the front part of the end zone to win the game. It was a controversial ending with the 1 second being put back on for Michigan, but they escape with a 13-12 win over Western Michigan. One game to watch tomorrow, number 4 Notre Dame taking on Wisconsin. That one will be played at Lambeau Field tomorrow at 7:30. A quick look at some teams around the Commonwealth. James Madison beat Liberty today in Billy Napier's debut in Harrisonburg, winning 20-13. And Old Dominion, who the Hokies will see next week, beat Norfolk State and head coach Michael Vick 31-10 today. The Hokies win their season opener 73-3 over VMI. Plenty more postgame coverage to come. 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
2: Welcome back to Lane Stadium on this Saturday night. 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All right, listen back to some of the best highlights, and there were a lot to pull from in this 73-3 victory for Virginia Tech. And it started early, as we talked about a couple of segments ago on the Kroger Point After. Virginia Tech wasting no time in front of a sold-out crowd, a beautiful night inside of Lane Stadium, a fourth-down conversion on the first drive for Virginia Tech, set up Jeffrey Overton for this electrifying moment.
3: Ball is officially on the 49-yard line of VMI. It's just across the 50. Out of the gun, Overton takes the handoff. Explodes around the left side of the 40. Down the left sideline of the 30. Overton to the 10, to the 5. Touchdown, Tech! Jeffrey Overton, first touch of the season, takes it the distance.
2: That was one of the first big plays of the game for the Tech running back room. Overton, by the way, would go over 100 yards and score two touchdowns. Marcellus Hawkins, Tech's returning leading rusher from last year, he said, I want to get in on the action too in the first quarter.
3: Hokies have two tight ends in the game. Aiden Green is wide to the left. Snap comes back to Druckenmark. Turns, hands it off. Hawkins spurts up the middle, untouched, into the end zone. Touchdown, Tech! Hokies score touchdowns on consecutive offensive plays to start the game.
2: We talked about it a couple of segments ago. Virginia Tech had so many different people involved today in the pass-catching game, both receivers and tight ends. Quayshon Brown, the transfer from Duke. What a moment this was here in the first half.
3: On first and 20, ball is on the Tech side of the field, the 49. VMI will rush three and drop eight on this first down and 20 play. Out of the gun, Grunkenmeyer, a quick throw to the left. Brown has the catch, makes the first man miss, runs to his right to the 30, exploding to the 20. Quayshon Brown will score! Touchdown, Tech! Oh, is he going to be an explosive player? Quayshon Brown with a long touchdown reception for the Hokies.
2: No doubt. Great call from Bill there. He is electric indeed. And then how about two big moments, Beamer ball, special teams. The Hokies blocked a punt early in the first half, and then a little bit later, special teams delivering with one of the highlights of the evening.
3: Fourth down, snap comes back. Hokies come for the block. They get another one. Punt gets blocked, rolls into the end zone. Hokies fall on it there. Touchdown, Tech. Cortez Harris. Another special teams play for the Hokies.
4: Man, he came flying in there, laid out perfectly. Excellent job by Cortez Harris. Special teams are showing up tonight big time for coordinator Doug Shear.
2: And there were some of the, again, there were many, but those were some of our top moments as heard on the Virginia Tech Sports Network as Virginia Tech beats VMI 73-3. The final. Evan Hughes, Bill Roth with you on the Kroger Point After. Bill, those were some big-time plays. I'm smiling thinking about James Franklin at halftime when I visited with him, and he said, I hope I'm making Coach Beamer proud. There's no doubt after those two

0: to block punts. They certainly did.
1: Well, you know, I think it's a mixed bag, right? I'm sure Coach Franklin's going to talk about that. There were some really good special teams plays, but there was also an illegal block on a punt return for a touchdown that called back. There was a fumble on a punt where the Hokies let VMI, in essence, skip 3 points out of that. But, you know, the explosiveness of the team. I mean, we've seen Overton do that twice now, right? We saw him do it against Miami last year. We saw him do it tonight. He's got a burst, man. He's like that car that you hit the gas pedal and it goes 0 to 60 in like 3.5 seconds, you know, and your head gets pinned back on against your headrest. He's got that ability, and Hawkins is so powerful too. You know, on the one touchdown he had, the short one in the second quarter that made it, I guess it was 31-0. Like the linebacker filled the hole. I mean, the linebacker made the right play, and Marcellus like put his shoulder pad like right into his chest, and the guy ended up in the back of the end zone. Now, the Hokies are going to see bigger linebackers throughout the rest of the season, but it was nice to see a powerful run like that for him. And as I talked about on the Brown catch, I mean, what a game he had. His first game for the Hokies, 109 yards receiving on 6 catches. He's going to be really, really good. He already is really, really good, but we knew that. And that's why the Hokies picked him up from Duke. And you know, the newcomers that you wanted to see make explosive plays did. And I was glad to see Davion Brown make some big plays. And I'll tell you what else I was happy for was George Balance. Mm-hmm. He did really, really well. I think he had 6 tackles tonight. So let's tip the cap to that guy, number 25.
0: No doubt. So many people making meaningful contributions here on this Saturday evening. 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Still a lot more to come on the Kroger Point After. Let's get another break in. Still to come, Mike Burnup visiting with head coach James Franklin and more. 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
0: Lane Stadium was rocking on this Saturday night. Hokie Nation, you certainly delivered a sellout crowd, and what a meaningful way to kick off the James Franklin era as the Hokies beat the VMI Cadets 73-3, the final score. Evan Hughes with you high above Lane Stadium at Level 7. Bill Roth, Mike Burnup is getting ready to speak with head coach James Franklin and other members

0: of the Virginia Tech football team after there were so many contributions in this one. As Bill's talked about, there are certainly going to be things to clean up from this one. But again, the great thing is that the first one is out of the way. Bill, as I bring you back in, there's been so much talk and so much hype the offseason. Now that first game is in the books. Now there's film and you can build on it.
1: Yeah, I think that's one of the really exciting things. A couple of things popped into my mind during the commercial. You know, I was hoping the Tech would get the shutout just for Coach Pry, you know, to come back after what happened last year, and to get that would have been really neat. I thought the defense played really well. It's a new look defense, right? It's a 4-3 look. They did such a good job. I think there were, what, two plays maybe that VMI rushed for that got more than 10 yards on the night. I'll have to go back and look. They had a couple of big pass plays late, but, you know, the Tech defensive front really dominated, and I think every time that Balance made a tackle, it was an example of him staying at home and not going for the fake. I thought it was a really great example of how to play assignment football. There were a lot of really good things, but I think it's going to be a really good tape, and I know they're going to be able to teach off of this. And the other thing that I thought about during the break, and Mike had mentioned this too, is that they really wanted to see the depth. Like, it was good to see Mickens. I've never seen him play. Like, he hasn't, and to watch him play. And I thought Baker coming off the bench, the number two QB spot is wide open, and he came out and what? He completed his first 8 passes. So I know he's got to be really happy. And then, boy, I'm telling you, I'm really excited about Quayshon Brown. I mean, we saw last year, Duke had – he wasn't the only great receiver at Duke. You know, Miami got Mensah and the other receiver, but when you look at some of the numbers that he put up, I vividly remember watching that Duke-Arizona State game and how explosive he was, and you're going to be able to see what he can do. And you can also see how many tight ends the Hokies have, blocking and receiving and making plays, and I was excited to see that. And we got a sense of what our offense is going to look like too, right, early. I love it when you have a powerful offensive line that can mash people, and every week won't be VMI. We know that. Everyone knows that. But I thought that they took control of the game right away, right? There was never a situation where they let the Keydets catch their breath. They played power football. They went tempo for most of the game. And so I think Ty Howe's probably really happy. I don't know that he'd go back to the game and say we had some missed calls or anything like that. And there's a lot of things to clean up that I'm sure Coach Franklin will talk about. I know he will, and all coaches will. Even if you win the game 73-3, you're going to figure out the areas to get everyone's attention as soon as you walk into that meeting room.
0: Very well said. And you just mentioned it there, but I think worth bringing up again. I had this thought on the field, Bill. The different looks Tech offensively had. Gronkemeyer was under center sometimes. There were the quick hitters and the screens out wide. There were short passes, intermediate passes. We saw a couple of the balls that Gronkemeyer almost hit. We saw a little bit of everything from the offense.
1: Yeah, and Coach mentioned what they ran at the end of the first half. I mean, there's stuff on there that the Maryland and Old Dominion and BC coaches are going to have to look at. Like, now we know that A.J. Brand, I mean, we saw it in practice, but now everybody knows, right? When we get down inside the 10-yard line, even if Baker's on the field, he may line up as a slot receiver, and A.J. goes in the wildcat. And, yeah, you know, you didn't have to do your whole bag of tricks, but you showed different things. I think I'll have to ask Coach Pry. I think there was one blitz because you weren't playing a typical 11 personnel team that goes three wides and you're blitzing and you're disguising coverages. That never happened tonight. This was knock the heck out of them. I cleaned that up. Knock the heck out of them up front and not let them have any opportunity to run that dive, or don't let the QB hurt you. You know, the A and the B backs were, the Hokies were just more physical up front. Their defensive line dominated the game. Next week, we'll get to see more schematic stuff defensively because Old Dominion's going to run a more traditional offense. And I'm glad this was, you know, when we always would play Georgia Tech in like week 8 or 9, you knew it was always looming. I'm kind of glad the triple option game is out of the way.
0: I got to give you credit too, Bill. I was so impressed. Let me tell you something. Calling the triple option on radio, very difficult to do. You and Mike have done that a time or two before.
1: You got to pause. You're not quite sure who has the ball. Just tackle everybody, right? And that's what they did tonight. But thanks. I'm really excited with, hey, I know the Hokies are feeling a lot better right now than those guys at Clemson.
0: No doubt. And by the way, you bring up that point about Coach Pry. We'll talk more about the defense here in a moment. But what a cool moment for him. The experience he's had at Georgia Southern.

0: going up against triple option, but in his return as defensive coordinator, what a great showing for the Virginia Tech defense as the Hokies beat VMI 73-3. The final, we've got some notes from Carter Myers we'll get into here in just a moment. Mike is standing by as the locker room is just about set, ready to go, so we're waiting here. How about a couple of notes here while we wait just a moment, Bill, coming from Carter. Second most points scored by Virginia Tech in a game since 1987. Akron in 1995, the Hokies scored 77 points. Do you have any recollection of that one?
1: Yeah, it was like tonight. It was over early, and Coach Faust broke his leg. The Akron coach, who had been the Notre Dame coach, got rolled over on the sideline. He stayed on the field, but he broke his leg, and that was tough because, first of all, I will say this. Like, there's such great respect for – this is the first time we've called Coach Franklin doing a Tech game, right? So I don't know if he felt that way, too. I don't think he wanted to score 80 points. I think he has so much respect for VMI. You wanted Baker to get some throws. You wanted guys to go fast. You wanted to see what some of those guys did. But when the Hokie team lined up and stood in front of the VMI band when they played the VMI alma mater, I think that showed, like, not only sportsmanship in the game, but, like, such respect for the VMI institution and the institute. And I was really happy with that. I mean, look, some people like to score as many points as you can. That's never been kind of what's happened here. And I could kind of sense that I don't think – we've all been there, right? Well, you've done Tech basketball games. You fall behind, and it can happen, right? You get baseball games. Sometimes you get beat 17-1. It's no fun. And you kind of felt like Coach Franklin going, all right, let's get as much out of this game as we can without embarrassing the other team and show great sportsmanship and respect for VMI, and I thought they did that.
0: Wasn't there a moment tonight, too? Was it Asen Stevens, the sack? The quarterback's helmet came off, and he went and got the helmet from another.
1: Yeah, he picked it up. Yeah, he walked over to the quarterback and gave it to him. So a lot of really good things tonight. I think it'll be an exceptional teaching tape. And I'm excited to see ODU come in here next Saturday.
0: No doubt. And I'm looking forward to seeing the score of that game against Norfolk State and Coach Vic. A couple other notes from Carter Myers as our Kroger point after continues on. VMI, 10 of the first 13 drives for the Keydets were 3 and outs. How about that for Coach Pry's defense? Final two drives of 4 plays and 5 plays, 12 of the first 13 drives started at the VMI owned 25-yard line. And as I was saying, Bill, it just happened so fast. It was touchdown, 3 and out, couple of sacks, touchdown, 3 and out. I mean, in the blink of an eye. You talk about delivering right at the start. Tech did that.
1: There was never a doubt, right? You came out and set the tone early. The offensive line and boy, just so many good things.
0: And then for Virginia Tech, a couple of other notes as we look at those stats. Virginia Tech scored on 10 of its first 12 drives. 9 touchdowns, 1 field goal, 1 fumble, and 1 punch. I mean, really good stuff. And all right, Mike Burnup is down in the Tech locker room, ready to sit down with the head coach of the Hokies. Mike, let's go down to you now.
2: Okay, thanks very much, Evan. Coach, congratulations. Game 1 in the books, astounding win, 73-3. All 3 phases, complimentary football. Can you take a deep breath and appreciate this one?
3: Yeah, I'm happy with how the guys played in really all 3 phases, like you mentioned. I hope Coach Beamer was watching, smiling, watching those block punts. We did what we were supposed to do. We were efficient. We were explosive. Defensively, I thought Coach Pry and the defensive staff did a phenomenal job, and the players went out and executed it. But there's obviously going to be things we're going to have to work on. We got to clean up some of the penalties and the turnovers. But overall, I was pleased.
2: You had a good mix of running and passing. Great balance there tonight. I thought you controlled the line of scrimmage on both sides of the ball. That was key.
3: Yeah, very much so. We want to be able to throw or run to win, and different games are going to dictate and determine different styles. But overall, again, I think you're exactly right. It starts up front. I thought we were able to do that with our offensive line. We were also able to do that with our defensive line. And one of the things I talked about in the locker room with the guys is just – There's a ton of people that put a lot of hard work into this and players that don't always get in the game. So the fact that we played well enough to get a ton of guys game experience and get in there and play is, I think, creates a healthy locker room.
2: All that work you guys put in the month of August and spring, you wanted to translate it to the field. And, man, you saw that tonight, didn't you?
3: Yeah, again, you know, we worked really hard in the offseason and made tremendous progress. We did what we were supposed to do tonight, and I thought we played well in all three phases. But, you know, we'll enjoy this one tonight, and then we'll wake up tomorrow morning and get to work. And, you know, there's going to be a bunch of stuff on the film that we're probably not going to be happy with and need to get cleaned up. But most importantly, come Sunday, we just got to get better. And, you know, we're going to have a challenge next week.
2: Couldn't get off to a much better start, scoring on every possession. Had to be happy with that, the way you guys started and performed, especially starting the third quarter, too.
3: Yeah, but what happens is then when you punt for the first time, you're not happy, right? And then you give up a shutout that we really shouldn't have. But, you know, when we were able to get our threes and fours in the game at most positions, ton of guys gained experience and obviously didn't play as well at times as we needed to. But the game reps are going to be valuable for them in their development.
2: I know you mentioned Coach Beamer, the special teams play the two block kicks. How proud of you are and happy about Brent Pry being here and running that defense and having his guys perform like they did tonight?
3: Yeah, you know, I said something to Brent before the game, and I'm very thankful to him and his humility, you know, the way he's handled this whole process, putting Virginia Tech first and really putting his family first. You know, his family wanted to stay here, so we're blessed to have him, and I think he's one of the best defensive coordinators in college football, and he's back doing what he loves.
2: Coach, had a lot of recruits here tonight. The expectations all around this game, did it live up to what you thought it was going to be, the entrance and all that?
3: Yeah, I thought the crowd was awesome all the way, you know, from Hokie Walk. I thought that was excellent. Enter Sandman was great. The environment was great. And I'm just very appreciative and thankful. We got something special here. And like I've been saying all offseason, I want to give the fans and the alumni and the Letterman something to be proud of. And I want them to watch us play and say that's what Virginia Tech football is supposed to look like. So, yeah, we're pleased with all those things.
2: Last thing, that locker room was pretty fun. George Balance up there holding that governor's sword. Doesn't get much better than watching those guys celebrate after a long month of August.
3: Yeah, it's a cool tradition. Obviously played them for a long time, and it's a game that goes back a number of years. And, you know, we wanted to show them respect after the game. We found out kind of what their tradition is, and we wanted to pay respect to those guys. But it's good that we're keeping the sword home at Virginia Tech, and you know, hopefully our cadets are pretty excited about what we were able to do today.
2: Coach, congratulations. Get ready for Old Dominion next week, and that's a big win for you to start your career here at Virginia Tech.
3: Thank you so much.
2: Yes. All right, Billy.
0: All right, thank you, Mike. That was the Tech Hall of Famer with the head coach of Virginia Tech, James Franklin, after his first victory as the head man. Let's get a quick commercial break in. Back with more on our Kroger Point after these messages.
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3: Kroger Point After continues on. Virginia Tech 73-3 winners over VMI to open the 2026 season. Time now to go back to the locker room with Tech Hall of Famer Mike Burno. Mike?
4: Thanks, Evan. I got Ty Hall here, the offensive coordinator. And Ty, man, what a start to the season. Great job. Congratulations. I know you can finally take a little deep breath.
5: Oh, yeah. I appreciate it. Glad to be on. Proud of how these guys played and worked all summer long. And so for them to come out and play well in the first game, really, really proud of them and appreciate their effort.
4: You always talked about you want to have good balance. You ran the ball extremely well, 268 yards, 350-some passing. You had, 600 yards tonight?
5: Yeah, I think that's a key to a really good offense is being able to, throw it when you need to and run it when you need to. And so it was good to see both, facets of the game come through for us.
4: And I know you talked about for your offensive line guys, we need to be able to pass block as good as we run block, and man, they controlled the line of scrimmage all night.
5: Yeah, Coach Moore and his staff and those big guys up front did a tremendous job for us today, and credit to their preparation and how they've been working all summer long.
4: Established that run, Jeffrey Overton, Marcellus Hawkins, those two guys got off to great starts.
5: Yeah, it was fun watching them play. They bring a spark to us and, have the potential to take it a long ways every time they touch it.
4: And how about your quarterbacks? Man, you talk about efficient, 27 of 32. That's pretty good.
5: Yeah, it's one thing we talk to them about is, just doing their job and giving us and taking what the defense gives us. And, I thought they did a nice job managing the game and doing that tonight.
4: Bryce Baker obviously needed to get some reps, and he needed to throw the ball. You guys don't try to run the score up, but those guys need experience, don't they?
5: Yeah, the guys in at the end of the game, they work all summer long like the starters, and they deserve going there and play and, execute the offense.
4: How about Quayshon Brown? We knew he was dynamite all through August. 6 catches tonight, 109 yards.
5: Yeah, it was fun watching him. But I think the most important thing and the most impressive thing is how well he blocks. He's not afraid to get in there and do the dirty work and scrap. And obviously he's dynamic when he touches the ball.
4: And your tight ends came through. You're the tight end guy. I love that, seeing those guys get worked. That was great to see.
5: Yeah, it's one of the things we always talk about is being versatile within that room and being good in the run game and pass game and protections because you're going to ask them to do all that, and that helps create the balance that you talked about earlier within the offense.
4: That was a great call for Luke Reynolds. That might have been the easiest touchdown he's ever had.
5: Well, it was our whole offensive staff. Like, hey, we think this play could be good, and kind of set it up and got to it off of tempo. So it was a good call by the whole staff.
4: Yeah. How proud are you of the job that Brent Pry and that defense did?
5: Oh, man, going against those guys all summer, and us sharpening our skills against them, I mean, it was impressive to watch our defense fly around tonight, and credit to those guys. They played unbelievable up front, the secondary, linebackers, all levels of the defense. So really glad they're on our side.
4: Special teams with the two block punts, that kind of helps that offense, doesn't it?
5: Absolutely. Field position, and playing complementary football. And Coach Shear and his staff did an amazing job tonight. And, having the ability to start with some short fields is anytime you can do that as an offensive coordinator, you can get in rhythm.
4: How long does Coach Franklin give you guys to celebrate this one before you turn the page to Old Dominion?
5: Tomorrow when we walk in, we're on to ODU. Coach Franklin says it. My dad always said it. As a coach, from week one to week two is when you make your biggest jumps, and we got to do that this week.
4: Ty, congratulations. I know you're happy to get this one under your belt, get that program started, and rock and roll. Have a good time tonight. Enjoy it and get ready for next week.
5: Yes, sir. Thank you all.
4: That's a great job. And we're going to get George Balance to slide in here now. Sword and all.
6: Yes, sir. Got
4: the
6: sword.
4: How?
6: Got to figure out what I want to do with it. But
4: You get to keep it for tonight?
5: I guess so, yeah. That's what they were saying to me earlier. So I don't know. I got to put it up somewhere. Maybe, I don't know, put it over my bed. Or I don't know, probably give it to Coach Franklin, put it in his office. But, yeah, fire it up. It's pretty cool. So trying to be careful with it.
4: George, how cool was it in that locker room when you got that sword up there and everybody's dancing around it?
5: Oh yeah, we were fired up in there. All the guys in the locker room were dancing, you know, happy with the big win. And you know, had to be careful with the sword though, because it's a little sharp. So it's a little old, but it's a little sharp, so I had to maneuver it around everybody. But man, the team is excited, and you know, we've been working so hard all summer, all off season, and just, you know, fired up about the win. And you know, it was a team effort, and you know, everyone did their job, and you know, we came out on top. So very excited, and you know, the locker room is definitely enjoying this one. So
4: I know Coach Beamer is proud and happy that you got to wear number 25 and to see a couple block punts out there, and you get the sword. He's got to be smiling tonight, as you and your family. I know your family's here. Jeff, I remember him playing back in the day.
5: Yes, sir. Yes, it's honestly insane. And, you know, wearing 25, like I said, it's such an honor and a privilege. And, you know, just running out there knowing, you know, I'm honoring Coach Beamer and, you know, just playing for, you know, obviously more than myself, but, you know, playing for my team, playing for, you know, the legend Coach Beamer is you know, insane. And you know, it still is kind of, I still got to pinch myself sometimes. But you know, Coach Shear, great game plan this week, dialed it up, man. It felt fantastic out there, and you know, everyone was on the same page and went out there and made plays. And you know, special teams, you know it means around here, it's a big deal. So I think we went out there and set the tone on special teams, and you know, did a great job. And you know, everyone out there did a fantastic job. So
4: how about the game plan that Brent Pry had? Man, oh man, you got to be happy and proud of him after all what happened last year and coming back. What a great job by him tonight.
5: Yes, sir, definitely. You know, Coach Pry, I love Coach Pry to death. He's such a good dude. And, you know, getting out there and, you know, us flying around like that, it was really cool to see. And, you know, he dialed everything up right. And, you know, we were playing on, you know, their side of the ball and, you know, winning the line of scrimmage. And, you know, kudos to the big guys up front, man. I feel like every time I was out there, you know, they were just in the backfield making the play. So, but, you know, everyone as a collective played very well, and you know, very proud of the team, and you know, big team win, and just fired up. You know, Coach Pry, he really dialed it up tonight, and so excited about the win. Yes, sir.
4: Very cool. 15 guys had tackles for loss. I mean, that's pretty outstanding there. And you got an interception from Thomas Williams. Man,
5: yes,
4: just a great job.
5: Yes, sir. Coach Franklin said the stat in the locker room after the game. It's like since 1987 or something like that. It hasn't happened. So just you know, shows, you know, our work and preparation we put into in the off season, and you know, all the great coaches we have on staff, and you know, all the players are buying in, and you know, flying around out there. So, and then, you know, shout out to T. Will. That was a pretty sweet pick. I was out there with him, so it was really cool. So,
4: speaking of cool, how cool was that offense tonight, man? You guys have been going up against some all camp. They got some weapons on offense now.
5: Yeah, across the board, everywhere. You know, I could go on and on about everybody. You know, Luke Reynolds, Marcellus Hawkins, Jeff Overton, quarterback Grunk, you know, Q Brown, the list goes on. AG, it's, and can't forget about the big boys up front. Love those guys. And so, you know, I'm excited for the season. And you know, they definitely go out there and set the tone the right way and play fast and physical. And definitely a cool offense to have on our side. So it is really cool out there to watch them go out and work.
4: Last one for you, George. How excited are you about next week? Guys got to have a chip on your shoulder after last year for Old Dominion.
5: Yes, sir. We're fired up. You know, we great win tonight. You know, very huge. And but we got to turn the page and get ready to go for next week. So definitely, you know, very excited about Old Dominion and very fired up. So ready to get back to work tomorrow and you know, get to it. So very excited.
4: Great job tonight. Be careful. Watch where you point that sword.
5: Yes, sir. Will do. Yeah, I got to put it somewhere. We're going to have to put like a box around or something. I don't know. Keep it out of harm's way. But, yeah, very excited. It's in our hands. So
4: that's a good problem to have.
5: Yes, sir. No doubt.
4: George, congratulations. Happy for you and your family.
5: Thank you. Yes, sir. Okay. Thank you.
4: All right, Evan.
3: All right, Mike, thanks so much. That's Mike Burnup with George Balance and head coach James Franklin, offensive coordinator Ty Howell. 73-3, the final, Virginia Tech over VMI on this Saturday night at Lane Stadium, a night that the Hokies got off to a hot start, 21 points in that opening quarter, 24 points in the second quarter, and

0: did not look back. Let's step aside. Quick break. More of our Kroger Point After continues after these messages.
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0: It's a treat to have you on your Saturday night, soon to be Sunday morning. Virginia Tech 73-3 winners over VMI. Evan Hughes, Bill Roth, and Tech Hall of Famer Mike Barnup is still in the locker room getting post-game reaction. Let's go back to him. Mike?
5: All right. Thanks very much, Evan. I got Jeffrey Overton here tonight. Jeff, congratulations, man. What a great win. What a great job of you tonight.
6: Yeah, thank you. I appreciate it. You know, it was just great blocking all around. You know, the team, you know, went out there and executed. You know, the word today really was just beat VMI. So, you know, that's what we got. We got the job done. So,
5: how could you have had a better first quarter? A 50-yard run for a touchdown, two series later, 23-yard for a touchdown?
6: Yes, sir. Yeah, that was a good first drive. You know, good blocking by the O-line, definitely. But we definitely went over all week. Like, we knew the outside zone was going to be there. So, you know, it was definitely just coming in the game, you know, executing it at a high level, you know, getting the job done, getting the blocking, you know, everybody doing their 111.
5: How good does it feel to be, like, 100% healthy, got all your strength back, over 200 pounds now?
6: Oh, it feels good, you know, just really putting it in on the offseason, you know, just emphasizing getting bigger, getting stronger. So, you know, just working with Coach Losey, you know, them guys down there, you know, just getting bigger every day.
5: Yeah. Had 104 yards rushing tonight, over 100 with just 9 carries. That's pretty good.
6: Yes, sir, of course. You know, it just felt like back in the high school days, you know, just when everybody blocking for you, you know, at the next level too, you know, just it's easier to get through the holes. So, you know, I just want to thank the O-line, just thank everybody for blocking, you know.
5: How about the job your running mate, Hawk, Marcellus Hawkins, did tonight, 69 yards he had?
6: Yes, sir. Yeah, that's a 1-2. You know, Coach was talking about it all the time, like, he's going to be the 1-2. So, you know, definitely just seeing my boy get in the end zone 3 times, you know, that just felt good. You know, the running backs is back.
5: And you guys had great balance. The quarterbacks, Ethan Grunkemeyer was solid, 17-20.
6: But, you know, that's another thing, too. You know, just all around, you know, just working together, everybody doing their 111, you know, just getting better, just getting the job done, just working hard.
5: And how about special teams tonight, getting 2 block punts?
6: Oh, yes, sir. That's been great, too. We've been harping on special teams, you know, been going over every day. That's probably one of the things we do almost every day, don't miss that. So I feel like that was one of the good things to see.
5: How happy are you for a guy like Brent Pry coming back as a defensive coordinator after last year and the job they did tonight on defense?
6: I'll be very happy. I mean, shoot, they played lights out. You know, they was everywhere. You know, guys making tackles, you know, got picks. You know, so I just felt like it was a great game.
5: Yeah. Complimentary football, offense, defense, special teams. That's what it's all about, isn't it?
6: Yes, sir. Of course. You got to have them 3 main cores if you want to be successful.
5: Yeah. And look at those tight

0: Jeffrey Overton as he goes over the century mark, tallies two touchdowns and the 73-3 victory for Virginia Tech over VMI. 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
0: Let's step aside. One more commercial break. We'll come back. Bill will rejoin me in the booth, and we'll get Mike's final thoughts on the 2026 season-opening victory for Virginia Tech over the Keydets. That's straight ahead after these messages on the Virginia Tech Sports Network.
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8: 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We look forward to 90 more.
0: As we cross over from Saturday evening to Sunday morning, it's been a treat to have been with you since our pregame coverage started at 5:30, wall-to-wall coverage. Virginia Tech football, 73-3 winners over VMI to open the James Franklin era 1-0. Evan Hughes, Bill Roth, Mike Burnup is still with us down in the locker room. I'll turn to my left. Bill, one final segment. Your thoughts?
9: I'm so happy for these players that have worked so hard, and I'm so happy for the effort they put in. We heard from George Balance, and you could hear the enthusiasm, and I don't want to say satisfaction, but maybe the better word is pride. He's so proud of what happened tonight. I'm so happy for these coaches and these players that have worked. You know, it's been 10 months. Mike's with us, right? Mikey, it's been 10 months since this all happened.
10: The
9: look of the team on the field from the warm-up to the halftime to the post-game, posing with the VMI band, to the entrance way to the Merriman Center. It's a much different program in just 10 months. The progress that has been made and the pride that you can feel these guys have in the program is just so great. And I felt that tonight, and I think our fans felt it too. That opening 10 minutes of the game, from Enter Sandman to 21-0, Homer Hickam in the skipper. I mean, it was a really surreal 20 minutes, right? From the time the Hokies took the field till it was 21-0. That was really a special moment and a great start to the season. I'm excited about it. We still have some tickets left for ODU, so that's the first thing you all need to do when you get home, is get your tickets for the Hokies and ODU on Saturday. But couldn't have asked for.

0: a whole lot better opening, and just proud of our staff, happy for them, happy for our fans. No doubt. Mike, your thoughts?
1: I agree. I mean, it was it's been a long haul. I mean, James Franklin, I'm not sure when he sleeps, but that guy's done a remarkable job in a short amount of time. And to see it all come to pass here where he was hoping it would translate to the field, and it did tonight, I think you got to take it and put it in perspective that it was against VMI, a team that has a first-year coach and kind of got beat pretty handily last week. It was 38-0 before they scored. And I think you got to keep that in perspective. You know, every week it's going to get a little bit tougher. And so you're off to a great start, yes. You did some really good things. You ran the ball well. You passed it well. You had over 600 yards of offense. You held an option team to negative yards. That's pretty impressive for an opening game. But again, keep it in perspective. A lot of guys got reps tonight. They weren't trying to run the score up, but you can't get too high and too low, and you got to flip the page and get ready for Old Dominion, who will be a much better challenge next week. And then the week after that's going to be a bigger challenge, and then you start ACC play. So it is what it is. Happy for them, happy for the players. People have no idea the grind and the work that those guys have put in and done. And I can tell you, it gets old in the month of August when you're out there for a month just banging on each other and finally get a chance to take it out on another team. But happy for them tonight, and so happy for Brent Pry for coming back here and be the defensive coordinator, what he loves to do, coach a position, and nearly get that shutout tonight. That's pretty impressive.
0: I like they did what they had. Mike, I was just thinking about something when you were talking about that. I called up the box score. Remember when Furman came here a few years ago? I think it's the last time the Hokies played a Southern Conference team.
1: Mm-hmm.
0: Hokies were losing at halftime.
1: Yeah, yeah.
0: You know.
1: I remember that.
0: Yeah. And they came back. It was a Tech won the game 24-17, but they were losing at the break. So they that's what you're supposed to do. Right?
1: Well, that's what Coach Franklin told the team.
0: That's what you're supposed to do.
1: And you got the other guys got a lot of reps that were valuable for them and valuable for us as we move along, because it's a long season and we're going to play 8 games in a row before an open date.
2: And well said. Mike, you were just talking a moment ago about the hard work the staff and everyone has put in. Also, I just want to take a moment as we get ready to wrap things up to mention how hardworking our crew has been. And just a quick moment to say a tremendous thanks to you, Mike, and to Bill. What an honor it's been to be part of this broadcast with you all. An absolute joy. Mike, I look forward to many more. Thanks for your tremendous postgame coverage. And just fun to work with you, my friend.
1: Yeah, it was good to have you on and fun to do it, and a great job on the sideline. I'm not sure what y'all were doing that whole postgame, because it took a long time for Coach Franklin to get up there in the locker room, and the seniors talked, and they were dancing around George Balance and the sword. And, I mean, I thought, you guys must be reliving this game pretty good.
2: You know, there were some highlights to get through.
1: That was a long haul. Yeah, 73 of them, right?
2: Yeah, no doubt. Mike, safe travels getting back up here. Appreciate you.
1: Yes. Okay, guys.
2: All right. Again, the final score on this Saturday night from Lane Stadium, Virginia Tech 73 and VMI 3. The Hokies now 1-0. They will host Old Dominion next Saturday. Our pregame coverage begins at 10 o'clock. Kickoff is set for noon. 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Bill Roth, Mike Burnup, Bob White, Carter Myers, Mike Kelly, Toby Altizer, and Kamaya Yearling for making this broadcast so great. Appreciate each and every one of them. And our final thanks, as always, for you Tech fans. 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Our next broadcast is Tech Talk Live on Thursday from 6 o'clock to 7 o'clock. I'll be co-hosting that with Mike Burnup. We'll be joined by head coach James Franklin and McLean's at First Maine. That's brought to you by the Hokie Way. For Bill, for Mike, I'm Evan Hughes saying so long from Lane Stadium. More of our Kroger Point After continues after this commercial break.
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6: Let some folks ask you questions if you're up for it.
7: Sure.
6: All right, here we go. Wild Card Line, you're on the air with Stephen Schwartz. Good morning.
7: Hi, Art. This is John from Goodland, Minnesota.
6: Hello, John.
7: Stephen, I'd like to ask about one, context, and two, dynamic. It seems to me that the most important context it would be helpful for us to realize is that we originated in some sense from Mars, as some remote viewers have suggested, and perhaps destroyed Mars, as the key has said. And we're heading perhaps towards the destruction of the Earth if we don't turn things around. And not the least important of this being, you know, at least to be able to face our own death in a larger context. But in terms of dynamic within this, it seems to me that the most important choice we have is, do we release free energy to all the systems of the world, to all the peoples of the world, these free energy systems that seem to be bottled up, or do we face the destruction of the planet? And it seems to me that's a very threatening thing to say, think about releasing free energy to China and Iran and Iraq. And I wonder if you could maybe, I think it would be okay myself, and I wonder if you could maybe help us through that.
8: Let me first of all reframe your question, see if I got what you're trying to ask me. You're asking me whether I think the development of and release general distribution of free energy

0: it be a good thing?
1: Yes, I think, yes. Would it be? It seems to me it'd be very threatening to say for us to release it to the rest of the world.
0: Well, it's going to make the world very different, but we are going to have an energy revolution just like we had an information revolution. I mean, if you just look at the whole course of history, it's globalizing. And so energy is going to globalize in another way, too. We're going to have some kind of energy breakthrough is going to take place. And I suspect that it will decentralize energy from its extreme centralization now. But that doesn't mean that people aren't going to own it. It's just that they're going to own a different part of the pipeline, different part of the process. Right now, the whole energy equation is focused on just a particular part of the whole process of getting and consuming energy, and it's just going to shift. Somebody else, maybe the same people, but they're just going to do something different. I think that the distribution of energy is actually going to be a good thing, because what it's going to allow is people to move out of extreme concentrations. Because if you have energy freedom and you have informational freedom and you increasingly have an economy that's predicated on energy, on information, excuse me, then what's going to happen is it's going to be possible for people to live all over the place and to begin to rethink the way we use the earth and its resources. And one of the really good things would be not to have the intensity of globalization, of concentration that we've got now. So I actually think that making energy freely available is going to be good. And the other part of your question, my sense is that wherever you promote democracy and private initiative, and it's sometimes you can promote it in to a greater degree than others, that you have good things happen. I mean, if you look at the way the planet is structured now, we're actually in a very strange historical period. You really have to go back to the Middle Ages to find its equivalent. We have, for the first time, and it's happened in our lifetime, and perhaps like the frog who sits in the water, we didn't really quite see it. We have made a kind of global agreement that some ways of governing people work and others don't. And in the fall of communism, we saw a huge global human experiment that went on for 70 years, and it just proved that it didn't work. So we're in a new space, and releasing energy is going to allow this process, I think. I think it's part of the good, and that we ought to encourage third world, even unpleasant countries, to have access to energy. I don't think that's where the threats are.
2: All right. Well, we have cities in America, and we concentrate populations in cities basically for the distribution of services.
0: Yes.
2: At least that was the original reason that we could get a television and cable and water and sewer and all of the and power and all of the things that people want and need and some of the luxuries that we now have to people easily and economically. Is that fair?
0: Yeah, but suppose you could live in a small village that and you could get those things that you needed. I mean, I personally live in a rural area up toward at the foot of some mountains, but I'm within 30 minutes of a city with a major university library. I mean, there are lots of people that are already doing this. We got together because the mechanisms for manufacturing and distribution and services, that was the only way to do it. But imagine a world where you had a gadget that was about the size of the refrigerator, and this process is now going on. Companies are trying to develop this. That you would give it. It would just be a sort of universal manufacturer of classes of things, and the orders would come down the pipeline out of the satellite or down across the net, and this gadget would make whatever it was that.
2: Huh.
0: It's possible for communities to. We know.
2: You mean like a Walmart cube?
0: Yes, like a Walmart cube. That's a very good. That's a good one, Art. Yeah, it's like a Walmart cube.
2: All right.
0: If you think about all the things that are in your house, cups, saucers, plates, rolls, things that are sticks. I mean, there's an awful lot of stuff

0: that if you could manufacture it and you had a sort of material reservoir and somebody could send down the blueprints to make this thing, you could manufacture, or maybe you'd do it at the village level, so it, you had a kind of village machine.
1: Isn't that kind of the promise of nanotechnology?
0: Well, it's one of the promises, or it's one aspect of the promises, yes.
1: Okay. Let's keep moving.
0: We're moving into a different world.
1: Oh, we sure are. East of the Rockies, you're on the air with Stephen A. Schwartz. Hi.
2: Hey, Stephen.
0: Hi.
1: Where are you, sir?
2: This is John in Atlanta. Good morning, Art.
1: Good morning.
0: I knew he was south of me.
2: I'm still trying to imagine what free energy would do. I mean, if it was just tomorrow unleashed on us.
0: Well, but it won't. It won't get unleashed in one day.
2: I know, but it's hard to imagine, even over five, ten years. I think I can imagine it.
1: Caller, imagine for a second that it's not instant, because it probably won't be. We'll get some interim something. We'll get hydrogen fuel cells, and then another technology will come along, hopefully.
0: It's going to take time. It's an aggregate process. Consider, how old are you? May I ask how old you are?
2: 38.
0: You're still online? You're 38?
2: Yes.
0: Okay, so you remember the world before there were computers.
2: Yes, I do.
0: I mean, if you were 20 years old, then that probably wouldn't be true, right? But you remember what it was like when people didn't have computers. Well, I mean, the head of IBM Computer at one point is on record as saying he couldn't imagine more than 15, why there would have to be more than 15 computers. And yet, look at how that revolution took place. And yes, there are disruptions that occurred as a result of it. But it took place over time, and it's still taking place. And the same thing's going to be true of energy. We don't need to be afraid of this.
2: No, we shouldn't. I agree wholeheartedly. And, you know, I spend a couple $100 a week on fuel, and it would be nice to have that back in my pocket.
0: Yeah, absolutely. Are you kidding? You've got to drive down. I talked to truckers the other day, diesel fuel. I mean, it's unbelievable. It's crazy.
2: It is crazy. Stephen, I wanted to ask you about a remote viewer back early in the program, Pat Price. I've heard mentioned several times in the program. And I just recently read Jim Snabel's book, Remote Viewers.
0: Yeah.
2: And he doesn't talk much about Pat Price, but what he does say about Pat Price, it's amazing the capabilities that he seemed to have had the ability.
0: He was a hell of a viewer.
2: And I was wondering if you could talk a little bit about him. And also, I was considering the Hemisync program at the Monroe Institute.
0: Yes.
2: And how that, might facilitate out-of-body experiences and what information you might have on that.
1: All right.
0: That's several questions.
1: Yeah, it is. Let's start with Pat Price.
0: Okay. I did not know Pat terribly well. We met several times. He was a policeman. And so he had the kind of, you got to show me, I don't want any nonsense, I'm a down-to-earth kind of guy. You know, that sort of consciousness that law enforcement people have, sort of self-select for. Well, he was more jovial than that, but I mean, he was a very solid guy. He was an extraordinarily gifted remote viewer. There's a man up in Canada named George McMullen who is works principally in archaeology, and I've worked with him a lot, who was like Pat. There aren't a lot of these people. These are the equivalent of Yo-Yo Ma or Heifetz or Michael Jordan or Tiger Woods. These are guys who are at the absolute top of the game. And remote viewing is like any other human activity or human skill. It's a spread of people. There are some people that are just dynamite at it, and there's some people that are kind of clunks. You know, I flunk tissue paper and comb, so musical ability is not high on my particular skill set. But Pat Price was one of those guys who really could get the goods.
1: All right.
0: In a way that you could test, and he is a sort of unsung hero in many ways.
1: All right. He asked about Hemisync and the Monroe Institute.
0: Yes. Caller, you can go up to my website. I wrote an article about the Monroe Institute and its program. So let me just give a quick answer because I know there are other people online and you can pull this down. I've written all this up. I knew Bob Monroe quite well for a number of years, very early when he was getting started. Skip Atwater has got a book coming out that's going to deal with this. Skip comes out of the military remote viewing program and

0: is at the Monroe Institute now, which is not too far from me. I do not think that you get out-of-body experiences except under rare conditions. What I do think you get is a very, very deep altered state of awareness which permits you to remote view. But when I talk about out-of-body experiences, what I mean is a process which incorporates as one of its early steps what's called otoscopy. That is, you can turn around and see yourself as if you're looking at yourself objectively. That does not happen in the Monroe program except under rare circumstances. But Bob's, he was a very interesting guy, just as a human being. He was a really interesting man. And he was one of those guys who just sort of put his money where his mouth was. He came out of the radio business. He made a lot of money, and he had a thing that he was interested in, and by God, he just went out and did it. And the tapes that he has produced and the Hemisync thing produces unquestioned changes in states of consciousness that have all kinds of implications. And it's a good program. I like the Monroe people. They're clean folks. They deliver a good product. I mean, their tapes and things really do the goods. So I don't have any problems suggesting that you take a look at it.
1: All right, Stephen, I would like to ask you a question. I have inside information, and I know for an absolute fact that there is going to be a gigantic announcement in the future about a sunken city off the coast of Cuba.
0: Oh, yeah.
1: There are many who believe, in fact, it may be Atlantis, but I'm telling you right now, I'm hearing that a lot of the information, the initial information we had, is accurate, and there may even be more. I mean, there's going to
0: Yeah, I'm familiar with this.
1: Can you get somebody, have you looked at this, or do you know anybody who has looked at this with remote viewing?
0: I have been thinking about doing a remote viewing on this because it's a classic experiment. I mean, it's just wonderful because it's completely unknown. Everybody acknowledges it's unknown, and yet it's going to be known, and it's all going to be widely publicized.
1: Yes.
0: So it's a whiz-bang remote viewing experiment. In fact, people could do it themselves, and we might even organize. I think we talked a little bit about this.
1: We
0: could even organize an experiment. It's a lovely experiment because you will be able to
1: verify it.
0: To verify. We're all going to know this. I mean, they're going to get someone like Bob Ballard and a submersible down there, and they're going to take pictures of all of it, and we're going to know. I don't know any more than you know about it, and probably less. The National Geographic, as I understand it, controls the information.
1: That is correct.
0: Yeah. And they're going to let it out, and I used to work there, and they're going to let it out in due course, of course, but they will, and it's a good organization. They're clean people, and they...
1: Well, if you actually work there, then I might ask you a question. Would it be normal for them to have a lot of side scan sonar information and really already know a lot and clamp their mouths shut about it until they're prepared to tell everybody?
0: Absolutely. I'm sure that's what they're doing.
1: Mm-hmm.
0: This is a big deal, and they're going to release it, and they're going to have a big press conference, and then there'll be a television show, and the magazine will be filled up with it. This is a big deal because it's at 2,200 feet, and you have to ask yourself, how in the hell did a city get down to 2,200 feet? I mean, that's a hard one.
1: Oh,
0: right?
1: I do.
0: Your information agrees with that?
1: Oh, yes. 300 feet maybe, but 2,200 feet is just geologically not...
0: Yeah, you're talking about major subsidence there.
1: Not really possible.
0: Right. So this is either that, or you have something like they were discovered up in the Balkans, where there must have been a huge inflow of water. I mean, which we now know was true. So, but this is out in the sea. So I think it's going to be fascinating. It's a wonderful project to remote view. I have been thinking about how to put together a project to do that. And think I will do it.
1: All right, good. Then we'll look forward to that. All right, hold on. We're at the bottom of the hour here, so we'll take yet another break. And I do have a final segment coming up. By the way, we'll probably be four hours of show this week. And then, assuming all is going well with my back, I will return the program to 5 hours next week. So that's the name of that game. Things are getting a little better day by day by day. I'm Art Bell, and this is Coast to Coast AM.
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2: 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Now we are in the final leg of this race, my friends. 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
3: I'm Chris DeMeo. U.S. forces launching strikes on three Iranian oil tankers after Iran sent missiles at two American warships.
4: There are indications that the United States actually communicated with these vessels beforehand to ensure that sailors on board were not killed.
3: Fox's Trey Yingst, the American warships not hit by the Iranian missiles. The White House taking a victory lap this Labor Day weekend after the release of the latest jobs report. It showed 162,000 jobs were created last month.
5: President Trump wanted to celebrate Labor Day big. And how did he do it? By tripling expectations. All the economists said between 50 to 55,000. And what happens? We triple it to 162,000.
3: Acting Labor Secretary Keith Sonderling on Fox's The Big Weekend Show, the unemployment rate holding steady at 4.1%. Two pilots dead after their jet crashed at an air show in Greece. 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
6: Overnight forecast for the Tri-Cities, some patchy fog, slight chance of showers, otherwise mostly cloudy, low 67. Patchy fog in the morning on Sunday, slight chance of afternoon showers, otherwise mostly sunny, high near 86. On the hour, on the half, and when it breaks, Supertalk 92.9, Tri-Cities News Talk Leader.
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3: Sell transmuter gadgets, essentially, and the water and what it's needed to fuel them is passing through the universe like a rain, and all of the planets are moving through it. That's really an extraordinary concept.
4: Well, then, would you think it equally at least possible, then, that life at the level that human beings have achieved is either rare or non-existent off this planet?
3: Oh, no, I'm sure, you know, I mean, that's kind of flat earthism. No, I mean, there's so many gazillions of, I've forgotten, somebody worked out the number, how many planets they think there might be. There's huge numbers. No, the distances are great, and it may be that you have to get to a very highly advanced degree in order to move off of your planet.
4: Actually, Stephen, the distances are, at least from today's perspective, totally impossible. So,
3: yeah, that's right.
4: Might it not be that remote viewing, without consideration to distance, and or even time, might be our first contact?
3: Well, it's certainly, as I shared with that Mercury experiment that Ingo and Harold Sherman did, there's no question that remote viewing could be used, could be incorporated in the selection of sensing, remote sensing technologies that were used to explore planets. Yes, I mean, think about it. If a remote viewer could tell you which part of a planet was most likely to produce life, say you went to him and said, look, on this mission, we're only going to have enough fuel in the little lander to examine 10 places.
4: Right.
3: So the question is, we want to pick these 10 places. And suppose a remote viewer could say to you, well, I think number 7 is going to be the most likely place to be successful, and why they think that. And then number 3, and then number 5, and then number 8, or whatever. I've forgotten how many numbers we had. But if they could rank order it for you, what's the worst-case scenario you could get? The worst-case scenario you would get is that you would examine all 10 places as if there had been no remote viewing input.
4: Mm.
3: But the best-case scenario you could get is that the remote viewer was right, and on the very first place you went to, you actually got what you were looking for. I mean, that's basically what I did with the archaeological stuff, is that you, you know, what remote viewers tell you is not only where to go, but they select out of all the possible places you could look a group of places, and by analyzing their information, you can rank order the priority for doing it, so that the worst that's ever going to happen to you is the best that would have happened to you otherwise.
4: And how many years in the future do you think it will be before remote viewing is so well accepted that NASA, as they send up their probe, will first come to the remote viewers instead of going to their, geologists or whoever?
3: Well, they'll go to both. It's not an either-or.
4: Well, in other words,
3: I think you're going to see an incorporation of... the thing about remote viewing is that it's a protocol that produces a quantifiable result.
4: Yes.
3: And I think you're going to see increasingly adaptations of remote viewing within the next 10 to 15 years. I mean, the very fact that you have as much programming about remote viewing as you do, and that people clearly are interested in it, shows you that there is a change occurring in the collective, what we started with at the beginning of this. There is a shift that is going on. I mean, when we started doing remote viewing research, when I first got into it, which is back in the late 60s, early 70s, I mean, there were like five people you could talk to about this. You know, now you got so many people, you crashed my website. So there is a shift that is taking place. It's not necessarily going to look like the psychic, you know, woo-woo kind of psychic.
4: Sure.
3: I think it's going to become, I said this earlier, I think what we're really dealing with, we're watching the evolution of a mental martial art. And it has all the things that our culture demands. You know, in the Far East, in Asia, where the culture is developed by empirical observation, the medical systems, or Vedic medicine and acupuncture, developed because people looked at things and they observed them. They didn't have any instruments. Our culture is predicated on objective measurement. And what remote viewing provides, which the psychic has never been able to provide before, is very clear, quantifiable analysis, objective measurement of the accuracy of the information. I mean, anybody who takes the time to look at the legitimate scientific remote viewing research is going to come away saying, I mean, there's something there, because the probability of this all being some sort of statistical quirk. I mean, even the serious skeptics, the guys who really sort of define themselves by being skeptics, who have looked at remote viewing, even if they don't fully acknowledge it, they don't talk about it much anymore. That's not what they want to focus on. Carl Sagan, for instance, at the end of his life, recognized that the remote viewing is a real thing. You can do it. It's easy to do. Anybody can do it.
4: Absolutely no question about it, but then there are others. The amazing Randy comes to mind.
3: Well, I know Randy.
4: So do I. First-time caller line, you're on the air with Stephen Schwartz. Hi.
5: Hello.
4: Hello.
5: My question is, first off, your show is addicting.
4: Thank you.
5: Second off, my question is why, when we can make a car that will, you know, be totally efficient, why we can make a light bulb that'll last forever. Why don't these things happen?
3: Because people don't make priorities out of it. That's why. They don't make an effort to buy the light bulb that lasts 5 years. They cost a little bit more. And so people make different kinds of choices. It's all about aggregate choice.
4: And you know, though, in the long run, they really don't cost more. You buy, say a Philips light bulb, and it goes for, 4 or 5 years or whatever.
3: Yeah, it's cheaper,
4: and
3: really.
4: It runs at a quarter of the power.
3: Right.
4: But they just haven't, it hasn't sunk in yet.
3: Believe me, if I'll tell you, caller, if the government would say, we'll give you a tax credit of 20% or 25% of the cost of every light bulb that you can send us a receipt for having bought, you would see a wave go across this country.
4: You bet.
3: Of people buying energy-efficient light bulbs. The cost would be practically nothing to run this relative to the scale of country-level cost, and you would produce an immediate savings of millions of dollars, just as that one thing.
4: All right, listen, your website is down,
3: yes.
4: Perhaps for the count, and I would like to give you a chance to plug whatever you'd like to plug, your latest book, whatever.
3: I guess if I'm going to plug anything, there are a couple of things I'd like to say. One is, which is not about me, there is a really good psychic test that's up on the net that all of us who are in the research community are supporting. It was created by a guy named Dean Radin, and it's at www.ions.org. And if you want to find out how you do psychically, this is a good thing to do, because this is a really well-designed test, and it's put together by very straight people.
4: www.ions.org, is that correct?
3: That's it. That's one thing. The other thing is that anybody, I've had a lot of people send me emails about the 2050 thing. I've got a CD that it will take you through the experience so you can have it yourself. And I am reprinting in a new revised form a workbook on remote viewing that puts together everything that we know in the research community about how to actually do this.
4: This CD, since your website is down, how would they get it?
3: You order it off the website. I don't have anybody else that's got it yet. No. I'm not very good at marketing.
4: All right, then that would be when the website gets back up again.
3: Yeah, when the website will be up tomorrow, I'm sure. Trust
4: All right.
3: me.
4: All right, Stephen, as always, I want to thank you. Fascinating program. And by the way, if you really do tackle the Cuba question, or get together a group that will, I really want to know the results of that.
3: I will let you know.
4: Have a good night, my friend.
3: Okay, you take care.
4: Take care. That's Stephen A. Schwartz, and I'm Art Bell, and that's it for this night, folks. We'll do this again tomorrow. Let's see. As a matter of fact, I can tell you, tomorrow night, Richard C. Hoagland is going to be here, and he says he solved the mystery of Mars. Friday night, Saturday morning, will be Sean David Morton. From the high desert, I'm Art Bell. Ta-ta.
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8: I am the father of a 9-year-old little girl and a 6-year-old little boy, and I find fatherhood both relentlessly challenging and relentlessly rewarding. My daughter is biological and my son is adopted. I love them both so much, from the morning when you wake up to putting them to bed at night, and every moment in between. It really is so special, and boy, is it exhausting. One thing that I fear about being a parent is the future for my children.

0: Vietnam is over. I'm Chris DeMeo, Fox News. U.S. forces striking Iranian oil tankers after Iran launched missiles at American warships. This, as a new report claims, Iran only has a limited amount of fuel left thanks to U.S. sanctions.
1: We know, according to U.S. Central Command, that an aircraft carrier and a guided missile destroyer evaded these attacks by Iran, and the head of Central Command saying this in part online, quote, "If you shoot at two of our ships, we will impose an even higher economic cost, taking out three of yours." According to CENTCOM, after the IRGC fired at two Navy warships, U.S. troops took aim, striking three Iranian crude oil tankers, with one of them located off the coast of Karg Island near Iran's key oil exports. One U.S. official telling Fox that the IRGC can build more tankers, and they know it, that this puts them in a tougher economic spot. And Reuters reporting that Iran only has another 2 months' supply of gasoline. It's according to a source there.
0: It's Fox's Alex Hogan at the White House. A small bit of hope in the midst of tragedy. Two people rescued alive in Nepal, while thousands more people are missing and over 1,300 killed in catastrophic floods.
2: A woman was found submerged underneath a building, found alive 10 days after the deadly flash flood ripped through villages along the Himalayan border between Nepal and China. Crews gave her water and a blanket before rushing her to a hospital. Meanwhile, another miracle, a man was found inside a 740-foot tunnel at a hydropower project. Crews from across the world, including the U.S., are focusing on 12 projects across Nepal where 900 workers are missing. About 500 are believed to still be trapped inside various tunnels. Officials believe the disaster was triggered by a glacier collapse that sent waves of ice, rock, and water just rushing towards those nearby villages.
0: Fox's Stephanie Bennett. 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
0: The Lindsay Clancy murder trial was declared a mistrial on Friday after jurors couldn't agree on whether she was criminally responsible for killing her three children.
15: In the future, she could face another murder trial with jurors on the same or reduced charges. Here's the thing, though. If prosecutors decide to lower the charges, there could be a bench trial, and that's where the judge delivers the verdict. There could also be some kind of plea agreement that includes psychiatric commitment. The charges could also be dismissed entirely. This trial included 5 weeks of testimony and about 40 hours of deliberations over 6.5 days. Clancy does not deny killing her three children back in 2023, but her attorneys argued during the trial that she had been suffering from postpartum psychosis. Prosecutors argued she acted deliberately and planned the killings.
0: That's Fox's CB Cotton. A high school football coach in Tempe, Arizona, is out of a job and behind bars after police say he opened fire on another driver during a road rage incident. 30-year-old Natrell Quante Curtis faces charges after a nearly two-week investigation into the August 21st shooting. Now, police say they didn't have to look too hard to find the suspect. When they got to the scene of the shooting, they found scattered car parts, two spent bullet casings, and a black metal cup sitting in the middle of the road with Coach Curtis engraved on it. 21 middle school students had to be hospitalized Friday in Strawberry Plains, Tennessee. The Knoxville News Sentinel reports that they were all suffering from heat-related illnesses after they were forced outdoors after a bomb threat. Some had even suffered heat stroke as temperatures got into the upper 90s. School officials say the kids were given water and shade while outside. No bomb was found, and the rest of the student body was able to return to class. I'm Chris DeMeo. This is Fox News.
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0: forecast for the Tri-Cities, some patchy fog, slight chance of showers, otherwise mostly cloudy, low 67. Patchy fog in the morning on Sunday, slight chance of afternoon showers, otherwise mostly sunny, high near 86. On the hour, on the half, and when it breaks, Supertalk 92.9, Tri-Cities News Talk Leader.
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0: Welcome to Coast AM. I am Lisa Garr, and it is a great pleasure to be with you tonight on this Labor Day weekend, where we're out on the coast here of California, Southern California, about 800 miles off the coast is a hurricane lurking. I went tonight to look at the waves that were just crashing 10 and 12 feet over the highway, and there were so many campfires out and so many people looking at this beautiful phenomenon of nature happening, and we're going to be talking about that tonight. We're going to be talking about what is lurking out there in our seas, in our lakes, in our forests, with an incredible cryptozoologist, Jason Offit. Jason is the author of the book Worlds, The World's Monsters. And this is one of several books that he's written on these incredible monsters and creatures across all seven continents. And he has been chasing American monsters and chasing North American monsters. Now he is chasing world monsters. And this particular book tracks over 150 new creatures from every corner of the world. I'm very excited. I'm very excited for this interview because Jason is a teacher. He's a journalism teacher at Northwest Missouri State University. So he gets to teach us tonight about these wonderful paranormal beings. We will be back right after this break. 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

0: Welcome back to Coast AM. I am Lisa Garr. My guest is cryptozoologist Jason Offit. He hunts over 150, in this particular new book that he has, The World's Monsters. He has hunted over 150 new monsters, and this particular book has wonderful illustrations of these accounts of these monsters from around the world. The Mongolian death worm and the orang pendek and the man bat of Briggs Road. Can't wait to hear about these stories. Welcome to the show, Jason. Thanks for joining me.
1: Hey, Lisa, thank you so very much for having me on. I'm looking forward to it.
0: Absolutely. So I just have to ask you, just being a teacher in Missouri, in Maryville, Missouri, where do you go from teaching journalism at Northwest Missouri State University to writing about monsters? Why?
1: Well, it all goes back to my childhood. Monsters have been something I've been interested in for a long time. We had an independent TV station when I was a kid that showed a lot of monster movies on the weekends. So I was glued to the TV half the time. And then when I was about 7 or 8, I've always been a news junkie. There were stories in the Kansas City Star about Momo, the Missouri monster in Louisiana, Missouri. And I was so excited because here was a monster I'd been reading about, and it's now in the newspaper in my home state. So that solidified my love of monsters.
0: Have you ever seen a monster?
1: You know, I've seen some things that I can't quite explain, but fortunately, none of them monsters. You know, people are always like complaining about you know, Bigfoot. If Bigfoot's real, everybody's got a camera in their pocket. You know, we'd have a better picture of them.
0: Right.
1: If I ran into a Bigfoot in the woods, that is the last thing I'm thinking about doing is pulling out my phone and taking a picture.
0: But people do it with UFOs. They see a UFO and they pull their phone out right away and they try to take pictures of it. I mean, we've seen several pictures of strange phenomenon in the sky because they've been captured by phones.
1: Right. Well, right. And I would be a lot more eager to take a picture of a UFO because it's probably going to be a lot closer than a Bigfoot. Farther away,
0: yes,
1: than a Bigfoot. Bigfoot's going to be closer to me.
0: This is true. Plus, if I saw something that was a bat man or a man bat, I would pretty much run as fast as I possibly could.
1: That's what a normal person would do, yes. They won't, not pulling out their phone.
0: Or a Bigfoot. Yes, exactly. So, but you seem to find people all over the world that give you these personal accounts of these beasts, and then do you have them illustrated by someone who listens to the descriptions and everything?
1: Well, it's after the book leaves my hand for the publisher. I get some say in things, but I got no say. I have no say really with a lot of the art, the artists especially. And I'm glad I don't, because the ones that they've found are fantastic. They generally go from what personal accounts or historic accounts have been and put them down on paper. I think the artwork is fantastic.
0: It's fun. And you break this down by continent. So where would you say would be the continent with the most monsters?
1: Probably just because of size, I'd probably go with Asia or Africa, the two biggest continents on the planet. Mm-hmm. One of the things about monsters that people don't get, they think, wow, we're, you know, today in our society, we've got satellites, we've got cameras everywhere. There can't be any way monsters can hide from us. And, well, just the United States alone, it's like 42% of the country's uninhabited. We've got lots of forests and mountains and deserts, mm-hmm, that people just don't, will drive through them, but we don't live there. So there are plenty of places like monsters to hide, or for monsters to hide. So if you look at Canada, when you look at Asia and the vast swaths of forest land in Africa and South America, there are lots of habitat for monsters.
0: Right. There is a lot of land for monsters and water as well. Do you
1: Oh,
0: think?
1: I didn't even touch on water. We've got 95% of our oceans unexplored. There can be anything down there.
0: Yes, it is quite, and it, I mean, there is so much to explore and so many different things to see. But what do you think qualifies a monster? I mean, there could be some pretty mangy looking coyotes out there that you would think are scary and looking. What qualifies it being a monster?
1: A monster is. I'm gonna go with the unknown factor. In the case of all the monsters that I've written about, are monsters that have been seen, have been reported, but they're unknown to science. I could have called them cryptids, but I think the word monster is a lot more fun. I
0: What's the
1: think
0: difference
1: maybe
0: between monsters and cryptids?
1: the difference. There are a lot of cryptids that are. I mean, monsters. When you think of monsters, it's something dangerous. It's something evil. There are a lot of cryptids out there that are just, to me, just animals, and they're not really truly monsters. But again, the word's a lot more fun. I think really the real monsters on the planet, the only real ones, are humanity. But we can be pretty mean.
0: I could agree with you, my friend. I could. What's the most common monster and what's the most common cryptid?
1: The most common one, I gotta go with the big hairy guy, Bigfoot.
0: Monster or cryptid?
1: I'm gonna go with cryptid. Although around the world, monster has some of them act quite monstrous, but going through the indigenous stories from indigenous people around the world. Bigfoot's generally considered another human, another branch of humanity. So I don't know if I'd put them too much in the monster category. I'm going to put them more cryptid. Bigfoot has been seen on every continent except for Antarctica, and on small islands around the world. Sri Lanka's got Bigfoot stories. New Zealand's got Bigfoot stories. They're everywhere, and a lot of these stories originate way back before we know of that people communicated between continents or even between other sides of the same continent. And how did they come up with the same story of this creature unless they actually saw something?
0: Right. And to the same description, the same experience type of thing. Have you ever found the cryptids or Bigfoot to be aggressive, to kill, to be dangerous?
1: Well, there have been some stories in the U.S., especially people who have shot at them. Bigfoot has become aggressive. The most aggression in at least in North America that Bigfoot has been reported showing is rock throwing, and that tends to be more of a warning than anything else. The more aggressive Bigfoot types, the Australian Yowie is extremely aggressive. So it would depend on the continent.
0: Or the abominable snowman.
1: Right. There's another one. I spent some time writing about the Yeti, because that's another one that I've been fascinated by, and it's fascinated America at least since Tom Slick and Sir Edmund Hillary discovered stories of the Yeti, back in the 50s.
0: Tell me what fascinates you about the Yeti.
1: It's close to us. It's close to
0: North
1: us.
0: America, you mean?
1: And it's bipedal, two eyes, human-like appearance, human-like feet, which is one of the things that makes me lean toward a branch of humanity is apes don't have feet like that. Those are large human feet. And the fact that like I said, the indigenous peoples around the world consider them a different type of humanity. Some of the evidence that I've really liked hearing over the years is Bigfoot samples, whether it be stool, hair, blood, whatever, that have been DNA analyzed, come back as human with some anomalies. Dr. Melba Ketchum ran into that. There's a UFO, or not UFO, but a Bigfoot researcher in Alberta, Canada, who ran into that. There was a case of Zaina, the Alma, in Russia. She was, the Alma's their Bigfoot, who was captured by these villagers, and they kept her around the village to do work for them because she was extremely strong. And they ended up, the guys ended up mating with her, and she had a number of offspring. And a British researcher had one of her offspring exhumed and tested, and that DNA test came back as human, but with some anomalies. And maybe the anomalies are what make them so big, strong, and hairy. They're probably cousins that don't come over for the family dinner.
0: Right. Well, I mean, so these are real, where you could actually have had the hair samples and so forth studied, right?
1: Right.
0: And
1: Well,
0: have.
1: and it's what's been purported to be there. I mean, there are many cases of. There was one case in the, I believe it was in Nepal or Tibet, that they had some Yeti, sample from a Yeti, and they were positive they did, and they had DNA tested, and what they found out that is it was a bear. It was a bear that was thought to be extinct, so it did do something good.
0: Right.
1: Right.
0: Are they assuming that some of these cryptids or yetis could be partially human or
1: Well, yes, there's
0: derived from?
1: well one of the thoughts is that they might be extant pods or tribes of Neanderthal that
0: Yeah, that's what I was
1: survived.
0: going to say.
1: And I mean, given that anatomically correct humans have been around for like 300,000 years, and the Neanderthal supposedly died out about 50,000. I mean, the coelacanth, the dinosaur fish, was thought dead for 65 million years, and they rediscovered it in the 1930s. So I mean, we might have some Neanderthals walking around.
0: Why wouldn't we? I
1: That's
0: mean,
1: what I agree.
0: if, I mean, evolution, of course, and then we have massive natural disasters that would have taken them out, but there we find them in fossils, we find them in, and we put them in museums and so forth. But why wouldn't there be some evidence of DNA that could be potentially walking around? But why are they so covert? Why do they not come out and make themselves more known?
1: Well, if you were sitting back on the edge of humanity, hidden at this point, looking in on how we behaved, how we treated not just the animals around us, but the world and each other, I'd be kind of hesitant.
0: Right. Well, yeah, seeing the speed of things and so forth, but it's they're deep, deep, deep in the woods or in lakes or places that don't tend to have a lot of inhabitants, that doesn't have a lot of city life. What would they be possibly? It's not like they're getting stuck in a city. They're deep in the woods.
1: Well, right. They actually there are Neanderthals around us all the time, and it's us. We there are a lot of humans that have Neanderthal DNA. There some of the one of the Barramanu, the Barramanu from Pakistan and eastern Afghanistan, is described as a Bigfoot, but it's thought to be a surviving colony of Neanderthal. There's also another group in Russia, having problems remembering the name right now. When you do more than 700 monsters over the last
0: Yeah,
1: five,
0: you
1: six
0: gotta keep them
1: years,
0: straight.
1: can't quite keep them all straight. But yeah, it's a Russian Bigfoot in one area that they people think that it's very well from description and behavior could be a Neanderthal.
0: So, question for you. Do you still teach journalism at Northwest Missouri State?
1: Yes.
0: And in your teachings of your journalism students, do they know that you write books about monsters?
1: Yes, I think probably I have some listening to me, some students listening to me right now. Hi, guys.
0: And then what do they think about this?
1: Well, we have a lot of nice talks. We talk about Bigfoot's ghost, UFOs. They are extremely interested, as I am in the paranormal. I offered a number of years ago, and I'll offer it every 5, 6 years, a class called Paranormal Journalism.
0: Ooh.
1: And one of the things that has bugged me, and I wanted to write, I was a print journalist. I was a newspaper reporter for 17 years, and I was interested in all these paranormal things then, but back then you really couldn't write a lot about the paranormal. But I wanted to, so that's what I did when I started teaching. But I've noticed for years that if there's a news report about a UFO sighting, they'll play the X-Files theme. If it's a story about a ghost, they'll mention Ghostbusters. If it's a story about Bigfoot, the newspaper will mention Harry and the Hendersons. And that, no matter what else the story does, if it treats the people who've seen these paranormal entities, if they have seen them, and the newspaper or the journalist treats them right, they're already discounting them by bringing up pop culture. So I wanted these students to be able to write about paranormal topics as straight-laced as they would about a city council meeting or a car wreck, and they did a great job.
0: Well, I mean, we've seen that come out with Disclosure and UFOs and Congress. And I mean, there has been a lot of legitimacy around the UFO phenomenon. Now, do you anticipate the same thing happening around monsters and cryptids and yetis?
1: I would really hope so. One of the things that has always bothered me when it comes to UFOs, I get why a government, if they knew about it, would hold that information back. And is the information holding, or are they holding information back? I'd say, of course, all the governments in the world are. But why would they do it about a Bigfoot? Why
0: Unless
1: would they
0: they
1: do it about
0: were
1: a man bat? What
0: right, right.
1: is how is that going to hurt society?
0: Well, unless these things are harming people and here and have incredible technology, which that's doesn't seem to be ever reported, right? What's the most reported thing from when you've interviewed people that have reported accounts of these, eyewitness accounts of these monsters and creatures and jungle dinosaurs? What's the theme that happens?
1: Well, it's generally people will see them, and either one of three things will happen. One, the monsters may attack them. That is actually fairly rare.
0: Interesting.
1: Two, the monster will ignore them, or three, the person will run away, which I like number three. This,
0: I like number one. I like the rarely attack part.
1: right. That's a good one too. That is a good one too.
0: It's interesting because they don't tend to be as big of a threat, or you've never heard. I mean, I don't know. You could tell me if you've heard of anybody being abducted by a Yeti or a Bigfoot.
1: Well, there was a case, the man's last name was Wallace in Canada. I believe it was in the 1920s. He was in the wilderness and was sleeping in a sleeping bag, and all of a sudden he was lifted in the air and on some creature's shoulder and was taken away, and when he was finally put down and got out of his sleeping bag, he was with a family of Sasquatch, and he feeling from how they were behaving that he was picked as a mate for the juvenile daughter.
0: Oh my goodness. We can't hear to hear. I want to hear more about this one when we come back. We will be back with my guest, Jason Offutt. His latest book is called Chasing the World's Monsters, and we'll be back with more conversations about that when we come back. 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

0: coming home. Brake lights are not what you want to see. You need to know about backups on I-26, I-40, routes 11 and 19, and surface street issues anywhere. Super Talk 92.9 is on it with up-to-the-minute traffic reports on the hour and on the half. Coming and going Monday through Friday. Local. Traffic reports. 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
2: Fox News, I'm Deborah Valentine. U.S. envoys Steve Witkoff and Jared Kushner plan to meet with Ukrainian President Zelensky today amid a renewed push for peace. We get more from Fox's Jill Nato in Washington.
3: Both Russia and Ukraine called off airstrikes against each other's capitals through the weekend while Witkoff and Kushner are in the region.
2: The two U.S. envoys met with Russia's president on Saturday. Russia's foreign minister called the talks productive and useful. Two people have been pulled alive from the rubble 10 days after catastrophic flooding struck Nepal. Fox's Stephanie Bennett.
4: A woman was found submerged underneath a building, found alive 10 days after the deadly flash flood ripped through villages along the Himalayan border between Nepal and China.
2: A man was found inside a tunnel at a hydropower project. Over 1,300 people are confirmed dead. Thousands more remain missing, including 75 Americans. 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
5: Overnight forecast for the Tri-Cities, some patchy fog, slight chance of showers, otherwise mostly cloudy, low 67. Patchy fog in the morning on Sunday, slight chance of afternoon showers, otherwise mostly sunny, high near 86. On the hour, on the half, and when it breaks, Supertalk 92.9, Tri-Cities News Talk Leader.
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1: Welcome back to Coast AM. Love that song, Adam, because it is a Saturday night. It is Labor Day weekend. I am so glad that you're with me tonight because we get to talk about those fun things that go bump in the night and sometimes during the day. But that's why you listen to Coast, because you love this paranormal conversation, anything that has to do with the fringe, the wild, the unknown, the dark, the scary, the fun. So we're going to continue this conversation when we get back with Jason Offit, and his books are including The North American, Chasing American Monsters, Chasing North American Monsters, and his latest is Chasing the World's Monsters. We will be back when we come back after the break. 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

0: Welcome back to Coast AM. I'm Lisa Garr. My guest tonight is Jason Offit, and we're talking about his latest book, Chasing the World's Monsters. Jason, if people have been reporting sightings of Bigfoot for so long, why isn't there more evidence, science-based evidence, around this particular phenomenon?
1: Yes, that is something that... That's one of the arguments against Bigfoot, which is, when it comes to the paranormal, when it comes to everything, I lean towards science first. That's why when a lot of researchers are going with the interdimensional Bigfoot or the interdimensional UFOs, I'm like, wait a second, let's science prove that flesh and blood Bigfoot doesn't exist before we go on to something like interdimensional. And it's the same with UFOs. Let's disprove nuts and bolts craft before we jump to something else. It's a great point, and I understand it. One of these things should have been hit by a car a long time ago.
0: Right, or something more that we can see. But there are plenty of people's sightings. And is that why you did the book?
1: Well, that's one of the reasons. Because if given the footprints, and it's one of the things that Dr. Jeff Meldrum, the Bigfoot community lost a big supporter and researcher when he passed. But one of the things that convinced him that Bigfoot, there was something to Bigfoot, was the fact that the footprints, the dermal ridges and the footprints, the way the foot apparently moved when it made that footprint, was you couldn't fake it. It would be almost impossible to fake.
0: So explain that. What do you mean by the way it moved?
1: Oh, well, you step. Where does the weight start? When you walk, how does the foot react to moving your weight forward on the foot?
0: Mm-hmm.
1: And that can all be told by the footprints left behind. And I got the name wrong earlier. It's Albert Ostman was the guy who got kidnapped by a Sasquatch. Wallace was the Bigfoot hoaxer back in the 1950s.
0: Okay.
1: And he had footprints that fooled a lot of people, but they were just wooden blocks, and they were easily cast off as being fake. And a lot of these other prints can't be. With the Skookum cast, which has showed where Sasquatch had sat, the butt print, the ankle, of all the other evidence with the eyewitness accounts, which eyewitness accounts aren't, 100%, of course, but, somebody could be put in jail with that amount of evidence.
0: Right.
1: And we have that, and it's being ignored, which I get, extraordinary claims, that sort of thing. I'd hate to see one of these creatures or fellow humans. I would hate to see one of these be killed, but that's what's going to have to happen for science to say, hey, wait a second, these things are real.
0: Why haven't they been killed yet? I mean, if there have they been hunted, have people ever tried to bring one in?
1: There was a that's a great story that Art Bell had back in the 90s. A hunter from Texas, he shot and killed it, and when he went and looked at the body, it was so human-like, he just buried it and didn't say anything about it for years, because he thought he was shooting a creature, a monster, and what he shot, he thought, was more human than anything else. That could be part of it.
0: Did he ever go back and dig up the remains?
1: I'm trying to remember this from back in the 90s when I listened to the show, but right. No, I don't believe he did. He did give Art a map, though. Art never got down there.
0: Well, you were telling me the story before of the man that got kidnapped by the tribe of Sasquatches, but his account was it was not, well, tell me a little bit more about it.
1: Okay, again, yeah, it's Albert Ospman. It was in the 1920s in British Columbia, sleeping in a sleeping bag, and he was all of a sudden lifted and thrown over the shoulder of a creature. And this creature walked, I don't know, it was a day or two maybe. And when he got out of his sleeping bag, he was amongst a bunch of Sasquatch, and they would not let him leave. And it was a fan, looked like a family unit. And he finally got loose because he had a can of snuff, and the largest Sasquatch was fascinated by the snuff. So Ostman gave the Sasquatch his snuff can, and it made the Bigfoot sick, and he was able to through all the retching and fit that he threw, he was able to escape.
0: That's the story that you, I mean, yeah,

0: that's folklore, and those stories get handed down over time. And they could be real. They could be, some of these monsters could have walked this earth, and they now could be either extinct or hiding in plain sight, basically, but hiding very well so that we really can't see them. But I do want to hear more stories about this. What was the most, of all these people, did you interview a lot of them yourself, the people that saw these monsters?
1: Well, the with all my books, I did some, but when you come when you go from the U.S. and that's a problem enough given how big it is with my first book, Chasing American Monsters, mm-hmm. and then reaching out, I had a really hard it would be a really hard time getting a hold of somebody from from Afghanistan right now. A number of these stories, especially in the later book, I go through a lot of news reports.
0: Ah, okay. So you're gathering these stories from all over, but what stood out to you the most? I mean, was there one specific person that stood out to you the most that made a real impact on you, that you believed them, that you, there was something different about their story?
1: Well, not individually. The thing that really always stands out to me, and this comes from all my years reporting, is, did this person have anything to gain? And then did they try to gain something after they released the story?
0: Right.
1: I'm going to trust those people they told me the truth, at least the truth that they saw. One of the accounts that I put a lot of faith in, a cryptozoologist and adventurer, Adam Davies, who wrote the foreword to Chasing the World's Monsters. I've got a piece in there. Very nice man, by the way. I've got a piece in there about the Orang Pindak from Sumatra, which is a small Bigfoot, and the case involved, he had an expedition that was out in the rainforest, and they split up. Which, you know, Scooby Doo tells us don't split up, but they split up and not his section. He'd been looking at this thing for a long time, but the people who split from his group actually encountered a couple of Orang Pindaks, and they were exactly as described. They were shorter, human-like, orangish fur, and they were extremely timid of the humans, and were able to scamper away. But I think the humans were probably as shocked or more than the Orang Pindaks were. But given the people and given where they were and what they were doing, that sounds pretty valid to me.
0: Mm-hmm. Yeah, I mean, there are so many stories specifically about the Bigfoot, but what about the Loch Ness? I would say that's the next most told about being, is the Loch Ness Monster or the Bermuda Triangle, and those types of stories tend to have gained popularity because they have been told so many times.
1: Right. Well, and Loch Ness, of course, is one of those that absolutely fascinated me as a child. And I remember, Scholastic Book Club Order Form came out. I remember, I don't know how old I was, but I grabbed
0: it.
1: Right. I grabbed the book on the Loch Ness Monster that I saw. It's the first account that was written down was in the 1700s, St. Columbo, Catholic saint, was in Scotland, and found some, ran across on the shores of Loch Ness, or at the River Ness, found some locals who were, in trouble. There was one of their fellow fishermen was in the water being attacked by a monster, and through the sign of the cross and a demand from Jesus that leave this man be, and the monster swam away. And, that was the first printed encounter with the Loch Ness Monster, but it had been seen before that, and it, of course, seen

0: after that. A couple of troublesome things for me is one, the surgeon's photo from 1934 turned out to be a hoax, which the people thought it was for a long time, and it wasn't until the 1990s when a guy who was a boy at the time who helped with the hoax, it was his toy
1: He came
0: dinosaur and
1: out
0: his
1: with it.
0: toy submarine that they used to make the model. He admitted that it was a fake, but that cemented what a lake monster is supposed to look like. However, that doesn't account for all of the evidence since then. So many of the sightings,
1: Yes.
0: we have a dozen or more sightings a year. There have been some absolutely incredible sonar images. There was a picture taken, I believe, in the 60s or 70s, an underwater photo that showed a large creature with what looked like a flipper from a plesiosaur. So the problem that I have is, given right now how much attention has been on Loch Ness for decades and decades and decades, one should be more sightings because it's got to come up to breathe. Two, even though the Loch is a very large, deep lake with an opening to the ocean, I mean, there can't just be one monster. There's not just a Loch Ness monster. There's got to be a breeding population. And if there were a breeding population, you'd see little Nessies, frolicking in the shallows.
1: Well,
0: So.
1: I mean, they've been seen in multiple different lakes, different parts of the world. They have been reported as being able to stay underwater for long periods of time and having that ability to breathe in water and air. So
0: Right.
1: there's
0: But then if
1: many.
0: they die, if when one dies, which one has to at some point, they would probably float to the
1: Of
0: surface
1: what? Of
0: and
1: what,
0: be.
1: though? I mean, not if they're both air and water breathing.
0: Well, I you know that's that's a
1: We could
0: good question.
1: hypothesize all night, right? But that's
0: Right.
1: the
0: But
1: point.
0: the thing is with that interests me, in doing my books, especially the farther out that I reach, there are Nessie type monsters in China, in Sweden, in South America, in Australia, Africa, Canada. They're all over the place and they all look the same. So it's one of those deals. Is there something to it? If, just like Bigfoot. Just like ghosts. I mean, ghosts have been a part of every culture's belief system since time began.
1: I wonder
0: So.
1: if, though, if we really did discover these were real and they maybe there's a particular one that lives at a particular lake and that people can go visit it, would that being get hurt? Just like, the elephant exhibit. I mean, the elephants, they people know about them, they're massive, mysterious creatures, and they get abused.
0: Right. No, of course that's what's going to happen. When I was a kid, we had an amusement park. It's still there called Worlds of Fun in Kansas City. And one of my favorite things as a young child was going to watch the dolphin show. They had bottlenose dolphins, and they were just majestic creatures. And then by the time I was a teenager, I'm like, this is just sad. They're kept in this small tank. They're used to the ocean. Oh, it's just awful. So would that happen to Nessie? Would that happen to
1: What
0: Sasquatch?
1: do
0: He'd
1: you
0: be put in a
1: think?
0: zoo.
1: Yes. Oh, well, I mean, you could put them in a zoo, but would no.
0: Yeah, I don't. One thing, about Nessie, I'd really love to find out that there is a Nessie, and maybe we, put them on the endangered species list enough that they populate enough and get off the endangered species list that they might be on a menu somewhere. I want to know what they taste like.
1: Oh no.
0: Yeah.
1: No, not at all. What about them being UAPs or any type of interdimensional being? Do you think that they could be?
0: Now, when it comes to interdimensional, as I said before, that is for me the last place I'm going to go until we scratch off every terrestrial reason off of the list. I'm not discounting it. I'm just wanting to take care of, is it a flesh and blood animal first?
1: Right.
0: Okay, and that's with all aspects of the paranormal.
1: It could be, though. I mean, I think that if you were to look at something like this that is outer worldly, and if it maybe has a connection with UFOs or UAPs, wouldn't that make sense? Because
0: Oh
1: it's the
0: yeah.
1: same behavior patterns.
0: It really would. It really would. I really am intrigued by and he's not the first nor last to have ever talked about this. John Keel, the famous journalist who started writing about the paranormal and anything weird, the guy who wrote the Mothman Prophecies. He had an idea that there were window areas where, in certain places at certain times, the barrier between the worlds is just thin, and things will step through. And that's what he said about Mothman. Mothman was here, and then he was gone. Well, maybe there was a window area that he stepped through, and then he went back home. Again, I'm not dismissing this stuff by any means. It might very well be, the answer we need for all of these, paranormal phenomenon.
1: Maybe it is, though, portals that open. I mean, where there's planetary alignments that make entry points easier or the veil thinner in order for these types of things to inhabit our areas. I mean,
0: Right. Yes. What the one thing that we're not as smart, human beings aren't as smart as we think we are. There is so much to just this planet, not the universe, but just this planet that we don't have a clue about.
1: Yes, you are so right. And we are going to come back and find out more. And I want to hear about your ghost stories and your big animal and monster stories. Please give us a call, Coast to Coast. We'll add the phone numbers here at the beginning of the hour. We will be right back. You're listening to Coast AM.

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0: nearly a week after the U.S. and Iran resumed attacks following a month of relative calm. U.S. envoys have met with Russia's Vladimir Putin in the hopes of restarting peace talks with Ukraine.
1: U.S. envoys Steve Witkoff and Jared Kushner were at the Kremlin meeting with Vladimir Putin behind closed doors for more than 3 hours Saturday. No breakthroughs were announced, but Putin's foreign policy advisor called the talks constructive and useful. The two men meet next with Ukraine's President Zelensky. Both Russia and Ukraine called off airstrikes against each other's capitals through the weekend, while Witkoff and Kushner are in the region. But both sides have been stepping up deadly aerial attacks against the other over recent weeks. Jill Nato, Fox News.
0: The August jobs report found the U.S. added 162,000 jobs last month. Acting Labor Secretary Keith Sonderling weighs in on Fox's The Big Weekend Show.
2: President Trump wanted to celebrate Labor Day big. And how did he do it? By tripling expectations. All the economists said between 50 to 55,000. And what happens? We triple it to 162,000.
0: The U.S. unemployment rate holding steady at 4.1%. 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
0: Two people rescued alive in Nepal 10 days after catastrophic flooding killed over 1,300 people. Fox's Stephanie Bennett has the details.
5: A woman was found submerged underneath a building, found alive 10 days after the deadly flash flood ripped through villages along the Himalayan border between Nepal and China. Crews gave her water and a blanket before rushing her to a hospital. Meanwhile, another miracle. A man was found inside a 740-foot tunnel at a hydropower project. Crews from across the world, including the U.S., are focusing on 12 projects across Nepal where 900 workers are missing. About 500 are believed to still be trapped inside various tunnels. Officials believe the disaster was triggered by a glacier collapse that sent waves of ice, rock, and water just rushing towards those nearby villages.
0: Thousands more people remain missing, including 75 Americans. The United States has pledged $3.5 million in humanitarian aid. What's next after a mistrial was declared Friday in the Lindsey Clancy triple murder trial in Massachusetts due to a hung jury? One option is retrying Clancy on the same charges before a different jury.
6: But if prosecutors decide to lower the charges, there could be a bench trial where the judge, rather than a jury, delivers the verdict. There could also be some kind of plea agreement that includes psychiatric commitment. And lastly, the charges could be dismissed entirely. So the trial included 5 weeks of testimony and about 40 hours of deliberations over 6.5 days. Clancy does not deny killing her three children back in 2023, but her attorneys argued during the trial that she had been suffering from postpartum psychosis. On the other hand, prosecutors say she acted deliberately and planned the killings.
0: That's Fox's CB Cotton reporting. A status conference in the case planned for September 29th to determine the next steps. I'm Deborah Dallentine. This is Fox News.
7: Overnight forecast for the Tri-Cities, some patchy fog, slight chance of showers, otherwise mostly cloudy, low 67. Patchy fog in the morning on Sunday, slight chance of afternoon showers, otherwise mostly sunny, high near 86. On the hour, on the half, and when it breaks, Supertalk 92.9, Tri-Cities News Talk Leader.
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colors Joseph wore, and then she said, perhaps this coat will bring you good luck and happiness.

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1: That is such a beautiful song by our Dolly Parton. Such an iconic storyteller through her song. I just heard recently that they're naming 9 September 25, which is 925 Dolly Parton Day, because that was her famous song, 9 to 5, and movie. And so thank you for playing that, Adam. All right, well, we are continuing after the break with our guest, Jason Offit. We're going to be asking you for your questions, not questions, but stories. I want to hear your stories. Have you seen one of these cryptids or monsters or Nessie anywhere? Have you stories or experiences, questions for Jason when you will come back? So please give us a call. You heard the numbers, and we will be back with Coast to Coast AM right after the break.
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0: Welcome back to Coast AM. I am Lisa Garr. We just passed 11:11:11 here, which I love. I do love our topic tonight, Jason Offit. He's talking about the world's monsters, and in his book, the most latest one, he's done the American monsters and North American monsters. This one, he examines creatures and jungle dinosaurs and giant birds drawn from cultures worldwide. And I asked before the break, has anyone ever seen one of these creatures? Have you ever had an experience with them? And we're going to take your calls. And I have just a question before we go to our callers, Jason. Do you feel that if we did have this sighting of one of these caught into a photo, how would it change what you do or the way people think about these types of creatures? Would they call them monsters anymore?
1: Well, photos. This is where I have a real problem. Anything can be done with images nowadays. You used to be you could. It was pretty easy to tell if something was fake. Wait a second, that's not a UFO. That's a hubcap somebody threw in the air and took a picture of. But nowadays, it's, I mean, especially with the influx of AI, any photos or videos are getting so hard to determine what's real or not. I just have a problem. If it's a live broadcast of a Bigfoot crossing the road, and something real is happening that I can put it next to, that's a different story. A picture's not going to do it for me. I like I said before, we need a body.
0: At this point, yeah, I understand. All right, let's go to some of our callers here. Greg in Remsen, New York. Hey, Greg, do you have a story or a question for Jason?
2: I got a question for Jason.
0: Okay.
2: This is about a creature, and it's the ancient Alaskan people talked of it, supposedly. It's called a Kochiga. Kushiga, and it's supposed to be a half man, a half land otter. And the ancients said that when this creature was around, the people would disappear because of it. And I don't know much about it, and I never researched it, but if you know anything about it, Jason, is it half man? Which part is half man? And is this real old-fashioned lore?
1: I'm not entirely sure. I do remember in my second monster book, Chasing North American Monsters, I wrote of an Inuit story from Alaska about a creature that could appear as an attractive human and and attract people toward the water, where it would turn into an otter. It was kind of a were otter, and it would drown them. And it was such an interesting story that back when Charlie Sheen was going through his tiger blood phase, he actually took people up there to go look for it. They didn't find it, but it's a it's a story from Alaska that it's. Yeah, I don't know which half is which.
0: Well, I mean, that's a great question. But you've heard of these, and you have some type of story for every single one of these, which makes sense. You've mentioned some of the monsters that could supposedly be extinct animals. Could you tell us? You mentioned something about the bear, right?
1: Right. It was a Himalayan, I believe it was a Himalayan brown bear, that short-faced brown bear, maybe, that was that had been declared extinct, and they found what they thought was DNA fur, and it turned out to be this bear, and it's not extinct anymore. And that's one of the things that I think is going to be found, hopefully, fingers crossed, around the world. I hope they're... See, we... The problem, we don't know, like I said, we don't know as much as we think. About an average of 18,000 new species of animal are found every single year. A lot of them are, maybe birds or insects or fish, but we have mammals, we have some big animals that are found. In 1977 is when the megamouth shark was rediscovered. And that's like 18, 20 feet long. It's not a small creature.
0: Oh my God.
1: So I think maybe like the thylacine. There have been so many reports of the Tasmanian tiger over the years that has been declared extinct for decades that it's going to show up again, I have a feeling.
0: Yeah, yeah. We've got a caller here west of the Rockies, Aishas from Maui. How's it going out there in Maui?
3: Oh, hey. Oh, we're just waiting for the storm to hit.
0: Yes. Is it pretty quiet or is it pretty stormy?
3: Well, I'm on Maui, so I think it's going to hit south of us, but anyways, or west of us. But anyways.
0: Yes.
3: Yeah. No, it never hits the storms, and it really never hit Maui for some reason. Anyways.
0: Well, good.
3: I grew up in upstate New York. Actually, it's kind of funny because it's a Lake Ontario, which I guess is now Lake America. But anyways, I went around a corner, and I almost ran over this thing. It was like 20 feet tall. It was real tall and skinny, and everything I listened to describes it as a Wendigo. I don't know if they're from that part of the country or not, because I think they're from like Lake Michigan area.
0: Wait, first of all, how can you almost run over something 20 feet tall?
3: Well, I came around a blind corner going home.
0: Almost hit it.
3: Yeah, almost, and it was in the middle of the road. It skirted out of the way, and then I go, what the heck was that? And I stop and pull over, and this thing was like 20 feet high. It was like tall and spindly, and had like, I don't know, it was like a grayish white color, real tall and spindly, nothing like I ever seen before. But when I stopped and pull over and look back, it was gone.
0: Wow.
3: But it was right near a small body of water, real, real small body of water, like a pond, near Lake of America, Lake America.
0: Right,
3: actually,
0: right.
3: Lake Ontario.
0: Uh-huh.
3: But I didn't think they were seen in that part of the country.
0: Heard of a Wendigo, Jason?
1: Right. A Wendigo is what supposedly happens when someone becomes a cannibal. It is their doom to transform into a large, ravenous beast who must feast on human flesh. And that's just its punishment for its sin. And it's a northern U.S., but mostly southern Canadian thing. And 20 feet is a lot. I don't take, I was driving in central Missouri a number of years ago, and I popped over a hill, and there was a llama standing in the middle of the road. So not a lot surprises me when you're driving.
0: But it was just a llama.
1: Just
0: a wild llama. Well, I wanted to ask you really quickly about the Mothman. We talked about it a little bit before the break. What does the Mothman reportedly look like?
1: It is a 6 to 7 foot tall. It's been, generally seen at night, so it's described as black. But it has red glowing eyes, wings. It's human-like, and it can fly at incredibly, incredibly fast speeds. It's been seen not just in Point Pleasant during the, at the time of the collapse of the Silver Bridge back in, I think, what, 67? But it's been seen around a lot of other disasters as well. And it's been seen quite a bit over the last 10 years in Chicago. And there haven't been any big disasters other than, the White Sox, but I don't know why it's been seen there, but
0: that's what it looks like. Do you have a picture of Mothman in the book?
1: I think maybe in my first book there may be a picture.
0: Okay. And it's just like, it's a Yeti, right?
1: Oh, no, it is a humanoid creature. It's not all covered with hair, and a lot of detail hasn't been seen because, like I said, mainly it's at night. But it is a winged humanoid with glowing red eyes, and it can fly up to 60, 70 miles an hour. It's followed cars before.
0: Not something you would want to see flying above you.
1: No, the one winged thing that is Bigfoot-like is in Washington State. It's called Bat Squatch.
0: Ooh.
1: It's looks like a typical Sasquatch, except for it's purple, and it has wings.
0: Purple? Wow. And how many people have had accounts of this?
1: Oh, probably a half dozen, maybe. It's you know, not like it's a wingless cousin. It's only had a few.
0: Okay, so it's been seen by several, maybe six people, but purple.
1: Right, it's been they've you know, motorists out in the wilderness, the mountainous areas, they'll, you know, pop over a hill, like just like your our caller said, mm-hmm. and just like I did with the llama, and there's this beast standing in the road, and it looks like a Sasquatch until it unfurls its wings and takes off into the sky.
0: My goodness, yes, that would be incredibly terrifying. But people, it happens to people all the time, and they at least want to run away, these beasts. They want to go the opposite direction. All right, let's go to Sherry in Fredericksburg, Texas. Sherry, do you have a question or a comment for Jason Offit?
4: Yes, thank you, Lisa. Yeah, Jason, I have a question regarding Bigfoot. I remember something about if you want to win their confidence, give them some fish that you've caught. They value fish, and I would guess it's probably because, if this is true, because they're not easy to catch for a Bigfoot, maybe, because they're awfully heavy for damp ground, you know. Is there anything to that?
1: I'm not sure about the fish, because, I mean, grizzly bears, you know, fish, they feed on fish, and they are huge animals as well. There have been a lot of stories that I've heard about people feeding Bigfoot, not just fish, even though Bigfoot stories about fishermen tend to be about the Bigfoot stealing their fish. But, you know, just feeding, you know, giving it fruit or any sort of type snack, and it will bring you a present. So, yeah, that's, I mean, these things, and I'm going to say if they exist, even though in my head, I think they do. That is a human-like behavior. And
0: you mean trade, having a trade?
1: Right.
0: Well, I mean, that's based on how, I mean, we formed our entire nations on trade. So it's a behavior that keeps things moving forward. Mm-hmm. It just doesn't have to be specifically human.
1: Well, right. You give me this, I give you that, and you give me more of that.
0: Mm-hmm. Right. Or I threaten you. Yes. Yeah. Right. Well, I think that's fascinating. And also, you know, to know how to barter maybe with these beings so that you can have more level of communication would be fascinating. Let's talk to Hector in Tucson, Arizona. Hey, Hector, do you have a story for Jason or a question?
5: Okay, so I was in Prescott, Arizona, which is halfway between Phoenix, Arizona, and Flagstaff. And I lived up there, and it was a winter night. It was in November, and my buddy and I went for a drive, and it was snowing, and like all the roads and these back roads were all snowed out, and you could tell there was no cars there. Mm. And we had pulled over, and we were listening to music, and we were like, "Yeah, ow!" And we did these cat calls, kind of like. And then there's a cliffside. It's a major cliffside. Like, it's a beautiful sunset cliff. And underneath us, something goes, "Chop!" And it mocked us, but it was so heavy. This was a very big animal. And it wasn't an owl. It wasn't a bear. It wasn't a mountain lion.
0: Did it sound human?
5: No, absolutely not human. This huge. And we were in shock. And we didn't speak for about 2 miles. My buddy got in his car. We went in reverse, and we were, it was so cold, and it was snowy, and this thing yelled back at us. It was amazing.
0: Wow.
5: It was not a human.
0: It must have been super loud.
5: I would imagine this thing was bigger than a bear. It had deep, deep chest, and it goes, and it yelled at us. We were in shock, and that's in Arizona. And there's a lot of stories here in Arizona about Sasquatch.
0: So you and your friend both heard this?
5: We both heard it. We were both in shock. We were both speechless, and we did not talk for about 3 miles. We were trying to process what had just happened.
0: Uh-huh.
5: And It was all snow. There was no reason for anybody to be back there. It was about 2:30 in the morning. And like we said, ciao. We both saluted. And then all of a sudden, this animal, this big chested thing from beneath us, screamed back at us very deep.
0: Do you feel it wanted anything from you?
5: No, I feel like we were, like, we kind of surprised it because we had shown up in the middle of nowhere, and it must have been doing whatever it was doing, and we just happened to show up in its territory, and we were saluting, and this beast just went, and it yelled right back at us, and it was huge.
0: Wow.
5: In
0: well,
5: Arizona, there's not animals like that.
0: No, I mean, especially what... And so it didn't hang around it, or you didn't hang around?
5: No, we were in shock. We stopped. We froze. We walked back to the car, and we were so slow to walk because we were in the snow, and everything was black ice and everything. We were like, no way. Like, what in the world? Because there's nobody out there. We were about 12 miles from any cabin.
0: That's terrifying. I mean, were you scared?
5: We were terrified. We were in shock. We didn't speak. And every time we tell that story, we're like, dude, do you remember that time?
0: Yeah.
5: And we just kind of stop, and then we reflect, and then we don't even talk about it because it just isn't real. It's not real.
0: Yeah. That is a great story. Thank you so much for sharing. And I know there's probably a lot more people like you out there that have had experiences like this. And for you, having this experience with this Sasquatch, have you ever had any other experiences like that, like UFOs or Fringe, anything else?
5: Absolutely. I'm so glad you asked. I was kind of torn between this other story. So I lived in Page, Arizona, which is on Lake Powell, and I worked at a restaurant. I have the kids right now. So I worked at a restaurant, and it was Thursday night football. It was late, and like my girlfriend picked me up. And so I lived on the Lachie Reservation, which is just down the hill from Page, Arizona. And my girlfriend and I were just driving. There was no big deal. She was driving. We were relaxing, holding hands. And we saw this guy that ran across the street. There's one post lamp at Lachie, Arizona, which is right at, what's it?
0: The street. We have 30 seconds.
5: Okay. Anyway, this man had dreadlocks and he had no clothes on, and he ran across the street and he jumped inside of a hill and jumped over the fence, and he was not human, and he must have been a shapeshifter, and that was in Page, Arizona.
0: I believe you, my friend. Well, thanks for sharing. And I know anyone who's had these experiences, I'd love to hear from you. Give us a call after the break. We will talk with you and be back with my guest, Jason Offit, after the break. 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
2: Tens of thousands of illegal driver's licenses issued across the states. 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
4: I'm Chris DeMeo. U.S. envoys meet with Russian President Vladimir Putin in the hopes of restarting peace talks with Ukraine.
5: U.S. envoys Steve Witkoff and Jared Kushner were at the Kremlin meeting with Vladimir Putin behind closed doors for more than 3 hours Saturday. No breakthroughs were announced, but Putin's foreign policy advisor called the talks constructive and useful.
4: Fox's Jill Nato. The White House taking a victory lap this Labor Day weekend after the release of the latest jobs report. It showed 162,000 jobs were created last month.
6: President Trump wanted to celebrate Labor Day big. And how did he do it? By tripling expectations. All the economists said between 50 to 55,000. And what happens? We triple it to 162,000.
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7: Overnight forecast for the Tri-Cities, some patchy fog, slight chance of showers, otherwise mostly cloudy, low 67. Patchy fog in the morning on Sunday, slight chance of afternoon showers, otherwise mostly sunny, high near 86. On the hour, on the half, and when it breaks, Supertalk 92.9, Tri-Cities News Talk Leader.
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1: 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I am Lisa Garr. Hey, if you love listening to George Norrie's show on the Gaia Network Beyond Belief, you can hop over to my show as well called Inspirations. 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Catherine Woodward Thomas, who is the late, great Catherine Woodward Thomas, created Conscious Uncoupling. 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All right, we're going to be back with my guest, Jason Offit, when we come back. World's Monsters, Chasing the World's Monsters is the name of his latest book. And I'm Lisa Garr. We'll be right back.
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0: Welcome back to Coast AM. I'm Lisa Garr, and my guest is Jason Offit. He is the author of the latest book, which is Chasing the World's Monsters. Before that, Chasing American Monsters and North American Monsters. Jason, I haven't asked you about the devil pig in New Guinea. Do you have any stories about that particular monster?
1: Well, the devil pig was seen by an explorer from England, and it is a pig-like monster with sort of, it's the description, a tapir.

0: I might be mispronouncing this South American monster wrong, but it's got it looks pig-like and it's got a little bit of a trunk, and it was known by the natives, which is one of the things that absolutely drives me crazy about the Western world from all from history as long as we've been around is the fact that is the fact that we ignore what the locals say. I mean, these people have lived around these creatures,
1: Right, the folklore, the stories, yes.
0: right? Exactly. And we ignore them. And this was one of them. This the devil pig is also called Monkton's Gazeka. It's a anyway the guy was in Papua New Guinea. He was a British man. He was in Papua New Guinea and heard what was like. It's a herbivorous pig-like animal. It's got a short trunk and it looked like a tapir. And he journeyed to journeyed there, and on the top of Mount Albert Edward, he found a found it found the devil pig. He encountered it. They didn't capture one. They didn't shoot one, or they encountered it. They didn't capture. They didn't shoot it. But he came back with stories of it, and everybody made fun of him. They called it Monkton because that was the name of Captain Charles A.W. Monkton. Gazeka. Gazeka was a 1905, a popular 1905 play, The Little Micus in England. And it was the Gazeka was the name for an unknown beast discovered by a drunken explorer. And nobody ever gave him any credit whatsoever, even though this 5 to 6 foot long, nearly 4 foot tall, pig slash elephant, type creature with a horse's tail. Had been seen for centuries by the locals.
1: Wow. Yes. And that's folklore for you. I mean, that's
0: Yep.
1: great. That's stories that are handed down. A lot of great stories coming into our lines here. Let's go to our Alberta, Canada. Tim Alberta, do you have a story to share with Jason?
2: Hey, Jason. Lisa, great voice. Boy, I sure like listening to you. I'm in Alberta now, but I was raised, born and raised in Vancouver Island, and I had an encounter with my native buddy. We used to hang around the reserve quite a bit, the rivers and stuff, but we had an encounter there, the early 60s. That's the first time I saw Sasquatch. He told me the name, and I had to keep asking what the name was because it was just hard to pronounce, eh? But that's what it was. Sasquatch became Bigfoot. I asked him, I said to him, I said, Sid, hey, how come you people haven't, the natives haven't Coast Salish told us about this? Like, he said, oh, you'd shoot them all like you did the mountain lions on Vancouver Island, which, he wasn't wrong about that. But moving forward, logging. Our crew were night logging, and when we got up to the setting and got everything running and turned the lights on, there's a Sasquatch Bigfoot right in the middle of the logging show where we actually pulled the logs out of the hill slope, and he went running.
1: Oh, you
2: And
1: saw him, like your whole crew
2: yeah,
1: saw this.
2: my whole crew, about, yeah, there was five of us that actually saw him. And he bolted, and he did that, the wooden horse in the gym where you put your two hands down and you flip your legs over the wooden horse,
1: Yeah.
2: bolting or something. Yeah, that's what he did over the logs. See, these are big logs. This is like first growth on Vancouver Island. This would be in the early 1970s. And he went running. And we saw another one cross a road. It was a real wet November evening. We're heading down, and it was just getting dark. And he crossed the road in front of the Crummy. That's a logging bus that carries all the crew members. And Mount Sicker, go to YouTube, Mount Sicker Sasquatch or Mount Sicker Bigfoot. We saw one up there, this kid, this young man, I can't remember his name, but he's got a video up there from, I don't know, about 5 years ago. And he saw one in this clearing. It's a logged off clearing. And there's a girl missing from last October, Comox Lake, Vancouver Island. There's a base close there, Comox Air Force Base. She's missing way up Comox Lake, Ashley Bosma. And she was missing in October. She was hiking and camping up at the lake, and she's still missing. And boy, I just, you know, I've read about it, and I just, you know, you get a feeling of that about that. I flew ultralights all around that area when I was posted there in the 1980s, ultralight airplanes, those rickety things. And I've been around that area, and, you know, it, her missing just gives me the creeps, and it's, it could be tied into this.
1: Right.
2: Ashley Bosma.
1: Well, I mean, you have definitely a lot of great stories there, and it seems you spend a lot of time in, you know, logging in forestry. And if a whole entire crew saw it, saw this Bigfoot, did they ever say anything afterwards, or did you have anybody else that's, you know, spoke about it since then?
2: Yeah, we sure, but it's, you know, really commonplace because it happens quite often. On Vancouver Island, there's sightings, especially now with phones tonight, you think there'd be actually more videos. But it's scary. It's scary when this happens. And, you know, the time, the moment, you just, you know, you, maybe you don't have your phone with you or whatever. But Vancouver Island is a hotbed for this stuff. And it, it's amazing that more people or investigators haven't gone there to do more research. I mean, my whole family has come across these things at some time in the last 70 years.
1: Wow.
2: So I thought...
1: Good
2: I'm
1: to
2: not
1: know.
2: The only one, that's for sure.
1: Good to know. All right, well, thanks for your call, Tim. Appreciate it. Let's see. Do you have any comments about those, Jason, about people that have seen them in Vancouver Island in that particular
0: area? Vancouver, yeah, well, he's absolutely correct. Vancouver Island is a hotspot of Bigfoot encounters, and you know, why more people aren't investigating it there. I, you know, I totally agree with him. There should be. There are Bigfoot has been seen in every state in the U.S., every territory and province in Canada, every state in Mexico. But there are some places that are hotspots, and that's one. And you know, if science would and I don't mean to bash on science, because like I said earlier, I love science. But if they would get off their duff and focus on this. You know, this phenomena, you know, go to Vancouver Island, go to East Texas, go.
1: Bring
0: you know,
1: a camera, just... for God's sake, because we can't.
0: Well,
1: no
0: take
1: photos
0: a camera.
1: Of these people. Take night vision camera. All right, let's go to, actually, speaking of Vancouver, Brian from Kent, Washington. Hi, Brian. Do you have a particular story to share with us in Vancouver?
3: You're talking about the Albert Osman case where he was kidnapped by the creature.
0: Right.
3: That wasn't a Sasquatch, probably. That was a Tracon, which is a different creature. They're malevolent. They're evil. And he's lucky he got out when he did, because they would have put him on the menu and eaten him if they used him for what he wanted, what they want out of him. Most people have never heard of them, including Bigfoot researchers, but...
1: Have you ever heard of that?
0: Including me. What is this called again?
3: It's called a Tracon. 6 to 8 feet tall, with very ugly face, very sinister looking. And
1: have you seen this beast?
3: No, but Dr. Matthew Johnson has, who's written several books on it, and I know him. Most people have not heard of this creature, but it's out there, and it's far back in the woods, because it took it on the chin, the Native Americans and also the Vikings at an early age, and they went back in the woods farther, so you don't see them very often. But the Sasquatches hate them. They just despise them, want nothing to do with them. But that's probably what happened to Osman, and possibly down Ape Canyon when those miners had the battle front back, that might have been Tracons as well.
1: Interesting. I get that the Sasquatch are not malevolent beings. I, from the stories that we've heard, they seem to be pretty just scared of humans as well. So it's very, it's interesting that you explained a group there that is. Well, thank you for calling. Appreciate that. Let's go to Earl in Minnesota. Earl, do you have a comment or question for Jason Offit?
4: Oh, I've got three witnessed occasions. One's the Bigfoot, the other the Thunderbird, and the other's the Bat Creature. I live in Minnesota, and one night on the way home, we saw this bat creature flying over a field, right, keeping time with us going down the road 55 miles an hour. He's about 100 yards, not even that, away from us, and he was flying about 30 feet above.

0: above the cornfields where these deer are always out there. We got a huge deer population. And I looked at my wife. I said, you see that? And she goes, yeah. I said, what is it? I don't know. It looks like that bat creature that they were talking about down in Chicago up on top of the building to me.
1: Was it large?
0: Was
1: it large?
0: Yeah, it was huge. It was at least 12 feet, 15 feet in length wide. The wingspan had to be over 20 feet wide. He was huge. But he could have picked up a deer and took off a small deer with it in the air probably. But
1: you and your wife both saw this?
0: Did I what?
1: You and your wife both saw this?
0: Yes, we both saw that. And then we both saw on that same road in the daytime, about probably 12 years ago, probably 15 years ago, we were coming back from town, and there's something in the middle of the road way up ahead, and it's a long straightaway, cornfields on both sides. And I was, well, there was a coon there earlier, and then we got closer. Here, there's two big bald eagles, and I thought they're the bigger bird that the two big bald eagles were fighting over this big boar coon that probably weighed 50 pounds, and the eagles were getting their butts kicked. And this bird, he didn't have to fight them too much. He grabbed the coon and took off with it in the air, and it even didn't even take him 100 yards with the wingspan he had to leave the eagles behind, and the dust was carrying that coon at the same time. And
1: raccoon?
0: That was amazing. My wife was with me that day, and she was like, what the hell is that? I don't know. We're getting closer. We're going to find out real quick. It's in the middle of the road, you know?
1: And wow. What experience.
0: That was the middle of the day.
1: That is the middle of the day. So what an experience. You've seen these several different times. I mean, it does have to do with what the areas you're in. It's not populated cities. Maybe that's just the point. But you really had a couple of witnesses there. Have you ever heard of this, Jason?
2: The Thunderbird sightings. They've been all over North America. There have been cases. There was one in Pennsylvania back in the 1800s where a huge bird picked up a 12-year-old kid in the yard. If it wasn't his mom running after him screaming, and the thing dropped him, and, you know, he probably would have been taken away. The description of these Thunderbirds, which were across the country in Native American lore, match the Territorn, which was the largest bird in North America during the Pleistocene era, during the Ice Age. It was basically a condor on steroids. These things had a wingspan of, an airplane.
1: Wow.
2: A turboprop airplane. And they have been seen into modern days. So can something from that era has still survived? We kind of talked about this earlier, that there are so many places that they could have a breeding population that we'd never know about. So why not?
1: Right. We would, yeah. And we would not know, because it's definitely something that's kept quiet, secret, away, out of the way of, it's hard to believe that there's anywhere left on this here earth that isn't been touched by humans, but they stay in maybe very extreme areas that humans can't get to very easily, so they could stay out of the way. It is something that there is a lot to explore here. And let me take one more caller. Our friend Scott here from Utah. Do you think you saw a Sasquatch?
3: I think it was a Jersey Devil, based upon what I've described to others who were more familiar with it.
1: Okay, what does it look like?
3: Well, you know, I was riding down the road on my motorcycle through cornfields. I was on the Ohio-Pennsylvania border there, and right at dusk, and so it was kind of hard to see, but it looked like a coyote in the middle of the road,
1: uh-huh.
3: Like a dog just sitting upright. And so I slowed down because I wasn't sure which way it was going to go, and I didn't want to run it over, of course, and then the thing just flew straight up into the air. I'm not even kidding, and the one direction I didn't expect it to go was straight up in the air. Of course, it flew straight up in the air, and it surprised the heck out of me. And I don't know what else to say. I told that story. I didn't know what it was. And since then, you know, I told the story, and people think it was the Jersey Devil. I've seen some images, mm-hmm. some renderings and such, and it was very, very similar. I'm not sure, but it was definitely very, very wild.
1: Well, I believe you. I believe you. Wow. Thank you so much for sharing and appreciate your enthusiasm. So, Jason, what do you do next? How do you take these accounts and these great stories and give them a forum, give them a place for people to express, just like our friend there just did?
2: Yeah, well, I mean that's what I've tried to do to do with the books, and I'm always open. I've expressed this in my books and on my website that anytime somebody wants to contact me with a story, I would absolutely love to hear it, because I know if you see something that you're not quite sure about, it's personal to you, and you want to get it out to make sure that hey, I'm not seeing things that aren't there. Other right. people have seen them as well. So, yeah, if anybody out there has got any sort of stories whatsoever, I'm on a lot of the social medias. I've got a website, jasonoffit.com, and please get a hold of me.
1: Excellent. Well, thank you so much for being my guest tonight. Appreciate it. And the website is exactly his name, jasonoffit.com. And you can also check it out at the Coast to Coast AM website, and you can link to his website right from there. All right, when we come back, ghost stories. We get to have a lot of those. Get ready for those ghost stories, and I want to hear from you again as well after this next break and into the next hour with our next guest, which is J. Allen Danilek. We will be right back. 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
7: The relative calm is over. I'm Chris DeMeo, Fox News. U.S. forces striking Iranian oil tankers after Iran launched missiles at American warships. This, as a new report claims, Iran only has a limited amount of fuel left thanks to U.S. sanctions.
8: We know, according to U.S. Central Command, that an aircraft carrier and a guided missile destroyer evaded these attacks by Iran, and the head of Central Command saying this in part.

0: Al-Tibet border last month killed at least 1,300 people. 5,000, including 75 Americans, remain missing. Rescue teams from several countries, including the U.S., are searching for survivors.
1: That's Fox's Chanley Painter. Meantime, two people are killed and 10 missing after a mudslide in eastern China. It follows days of torrential rain brought by tropical storm Sodel. About 600,000 residents have been evacuated from risky offshore and onshore areas. And two pilots are dead after their jet crashed during an air show in Greece. The crash happening about 40 miles outside of Athens. 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
1: The Lindsay Clancy murder trial was declared a mistrial on Friday after jurors couldn't agree on whether she was criminally responsible for killing her three children.
6: In the future, she could face another murder trial with jurors on the same or reduced charges. Here's the thing, though. If prosecutors decide to lower the charges, there could be a bench trial, and that's where the judge delivers the verdict. There could also be some kind of plea agreement that includes psychiatric commitment. The charges could also be dismissed entirely. This trial included 5 weeks of testimony and about 40 hours of deliberations over 6.5 days. Clancy does not deny killing her three children back in 2023, but her attorneys argued during the trial that she had been suffering from postpartum psychosis. Prosecutors argued she acted deliberately and planned the killings.
1: That's Fox's CB Cotton. A high school football coach in Tempe, Arizona is out of a job and behind bars after police say he opened fire on another driver during a road rage incident. 30-year-old Natrell Quante Curtis faces charges after a nearly two-week investigation into the August 21st shooting. Police say they didn't have to look too hard to find the suspect. When they got to the scene of the shooting, they found scattered car parts, two spent bullet casings, and a black metal cup sitting in the middle of the road with Coach Curtis engraved on it. Well, 21 middle school students had to be hospitalized on Friday in Strawberry Plains, Tennessee. The Knoxville News Sentinel reports that they were all suffering from heat-related illnesses after they were forced outdoors after a bomb threat. Some had even suffered heat stroke as temperatures got into the upper 90s. School officials say the kids were given water and shade while outside. No bomb was found, and the rest of the student body was able to return to class. I'm Chris DeMeo. This is Fox News.
7: Overnight forecast for the Tri-Cities. Some patchy fog, slight chance of showers, otherwise mostly cloudy, low 67. Patchy fog in the morning on Sunday, slight chance of afternoon showers, otherwise mostly sunny, high near 86. 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
1: Welcome back to Coast AM. We have to, on every show that I host, Adam has got to play a Boston song because it is my all-time favorite rock and roll band in history. And so we get to, real music. Guess what we're going to talk about next? We're going to be talking about ghosts. And I love J. Allen Danilek's perspective. He says, the concept of and the belief in ghosts has transcended every culture, every tradition, leading one to suspect that there actually might be an underlying fact behind the mythology. There is a reason it has existed and crossed cultures and time and traditions, because possibly ghosts exist. And this book is called Ghosts Explained, an objective look at the paranormal. J. Allen Danilek is my guest, and we're going to talk more about this phenomenon of why hauntings and the psychology of ghosts and these non-interactive and some interactive manifestations have existed for so long across so many cultures across time. We will be right back. 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

0: Welcome back to Coast AM. I'm Lisa Garr and having a great time here tonight. We get to talk with J. Allen Danilek. And I love the fact that he's got this question that he's posed is, why do we have ghosts that have been spoken about through so many cultures, through so many religions, so through time, traditions? And do they really exist? Because they have been in the narrative for so long. And what are ghosts? What sort of people are ghosts? So welcome to the show, J. Allen Danilek. Jeff is his name. And we'd be glad to ask you that question. Welcome to the show.
1: Well, thanks, Lisa. I appreciate being here.
0: Absolutely, absolutely. So what do you see or define as a ghost? I mean, there's so many different apparitions. What do you think?
1: Yeah, a lot of people kind of lump it all together, every sort of paranormal entity is a ghost. But in my book, I define a ghost as a human personality that is basically stuck in the physical realm, can't move on from there. So a ghost is always a once human being.
0: Stuck, you say. Are they, do you think it's a choice, or do they want to move on?
1: Well, it depends on what their motivation. Some of them are stuck. I think that they're either afraid to move on. They may fear punishment. Some of them are, they have a mission. So they, some of it might be voluntary. A lot of it is short term. Like they might only be here for one or two visitations and then they're gone. Others can stay around for decades.
0: So there's attachment, right?
1: Yeah, a variety of reasons that people might choose to stay behind. Another important thing that keeps people behind is that once they pass, sometimes they want to go to a place where they feel comfortable in life. So they, if it's a bar or a pub or the stage or wherever it was that they had their greatest moments, that's kind of where they're gravitating to, at least for the for a time being.
0: Or a home or things like that.
1: Exactly.
0: So tell me a little bit about your background. Have you personally ever had experiences with ghosts? What made you become interested in them?
1: Well, I was kind of a strange kid when I grew up. I was always into ghosts and flying saucers and Bigfoot and all that kind of stuff. And I just have always been fascinated by it. And as I got older and was starting to write, I thought, well, this is kind of a natural thing to write about, stuff that I was interested in all my life. So I just did the research, hung out with ghost hunters, people like that, and kind of got an idea how they do this. So that's been really interesting to point out. I believe in them. I just don't see them.
0: You mean even with your travels with ghost hunters, you've never seen or experienced evidence of a ghost?
1: Well, you'd be surprised that most ghost hunts don't produce very much. I mean, you can spend many, many hours in a dark hotel room or something and never have any experiences at all. Or you can just be going about your business and all of a sudden run right into one. So there's really, this, ghosts are notoriously uncooperative about showing up when they're supposed to. And so, yeah, you can hang out with ghost hunting groups, talk to them, and they might have a couple of things that happened over the last year or two, but it's few and far between.
0: What do you, does a ghost hunter do? I mean, for example, do they have equipment? Do they look for certain things? Do they, how do they prompt or elicit a ghost?
1: Well, they have a wide range of equipment. I talk about in my book about how different cameras, video cameras, audio recorders, different sensors work. It's become very sophisticated, actually. They have a lot of technology they use now. But basically, the way they work is they get reports from somebody that they think their home or their business is haunted. And then they set up a time to come by and they explore the place. They try to find, if they're a good ghost hunting group, they try to find more rational explanations for different noises and things that they're experiencing. But if they become convinced that it's possibly

0: paranormal activity going on, then they start setting up cameras and sensors. It depends on how big the team is, obviously. If there's only a couple of them, it's more difficult to cover the whole house. But a lot of teams usually have at least a good half a dozen people. And so they'd be able to cover larger areas. And they basically just go from, they just kind of go with their senses. If they feel that there's an energy in a particular room, or maybe it's unusually cold, they might go in there and do some audio questioning, or just set up cameras, maybe do some infrared photography, see if they catch anything. There's even cases of people, if they think they're in the presence of a ghost, they'll actually ask the ghost if they will pose for them. And once in a blue moon, they get a response.
1: Right, so
0: So,
1: they speak to
0: I don't
1: them.
0: know.
1: Well, is there
0: Actually,
1: a difference between a ghost or an angel or a crossed over loved one, spirit guide, spirit animal? Do you have any way of defining these?
0: an angel or a spirit guide, these are other interdimensional beings that exist outside of our physical world. They're not necessarily human. In fact, angels have never been human. Many spirit guides have never been human, although some have been. But for the most part, ghosts are just a very separate category from these other spiritual beings. That also goes for what we call demons as well, the darker elements on the other side. A ghost is a very separate entity. And in fact, these other entities often are trying to assist ghosts in making the transition.
1: So there's guides that help these souls, so to speak, that no longer have a body, but they're trying to make touch or communicate with what they left behind.
0: A lot of times it does seem that they are really working with some of these entities to try to get them to move on, especially with people who died very suddenly and or with children or somebody like that aren't really sure what's going on. Some ghosts, I think, are just very resistant, however, very obstinate, and it can take a long time for them to make that transition. It can be decades sometimes.
1: How do you get them to leave?
0: Well, sometimes you can change the environment so dramatically that they no longer feel comfortable there. So if you move into a home that was the former owner passed and they're still haunting it, and you start moving everything around, taking out walls, repainting it, or maybe even just bulldozing the place, once they lose that connection with their former reality, they often just get up and move. Sometimes you just have to ask them. They say, "Look, I understand it. This used to be your house, but it's mine now, and you have no real need for it. And if you don't mind, would you just kind of move on? I would encourage you to do so." And sometimes that works.
1: Yes, I mean, you can have a dialogue with them, but what if they become ornery or they become scary or have you have nightmares or they are dangerous? How do you really exorcise a being, an entity from your space?
0: Well, the one thing I think that repels the more malevolent or negative energies is positive energy. So if you go into a place and you're putting out a lot of positive vibrations, a sense of love and lightness, a lot of times that will repel those darker energies, and they will leave. It takes, though, a special person to be able to do that. Not most people can do this. They see something scary, they just run. And that's the scream and yell. But for those who can keep their wits about them and actually engage these entities, a lot of times they're just very angry at their life. And you can just say, "Look, I'm sorry this happened to you, but you need to move on." Now, there's times if that's not going to work, and then you may need to move to other steps. Some ghost hunting groups have a process or procedure where they try to cleanse a house. Things like that. They might burn different materials and things like that are supposed to kind of drive the ghosts out. I don't know about that. I've never been in a situation where we had a negative energy that we had to deal with. But I would think that maybe that would work. I
1: Lucky
0: don't know.
1: you. No, that's great. I mean, I feel that the lighter that you are as a human being, or the more positive that you are as a human being, the more positive of these beings that you would attract, and then the more negative or dark that you tend to be, it's like attracting like. So it's group agreements possibly that they would want to come in on. How, and that's just maybe what you have to do is you have to say, okay, well, what do I really want to attract here? And what about Ouija boards and things like that? Can you bring in ghosts through those types of like traditional communication tools?
0: Well, I believe you can, but it also opens the door to a lot of other energies out there. So if you're going to use a Ouija board to contact a ghost, you got to be prepared for the fact that you might not get the ghost you're looking for. You might get something completely different. That's not to say everybody who plays with a Ouija board is in contact with the paranormal. I mean, it is a game after all. And sometimes you can inadvertently move these pieces around yourself and kind of make up your own ghost. But there are some interesting stories out there of people who have communicated with entities from the other side and got information from them, which seemed to confirm the fact that they were communicating with a deceased person.
1: Right. What do you think about mediums and evidential mediums that communicate with these ghosts? I mean, if you have written a book about ghosts explained and really looking at the paranormal, do you think that these people can communicate?
0: I do believe that there are genuine mediums out there. I think there are also people who believe they're mediums and they're really not. And there's also always scam artists out there too, but there are people who have been genuinely tested, evidential mediums who have been tested by in rigorous scientific tests,
1: right,
0: who have demonstrated that they can receive information that is generally correct most of the time. And this is information that you can't just research off a quick internet search. It's personal information that only the recipient would know that the ghost is telling them. So
1: right.
0: I do believe there are actual genuine mediums out there.
1: Yeah, it's just like anything. I think it's just practice. The more you do it, the more you learn the communication mm-hmm. that comes through. And maybe you're working with just one particular being. But more along the lines of questions about the exorcisms, how do you really get like these poltergeist types of things out of your environment? And what is a poltergeist? Is it a type of ghost or is it something completely different?
0: Well, there's a couple of different theories about what a poltergeist is. Some people think it is actually just an angry ghost or a mischievous ghost, maybe a child who just likes to have fun and just, you know, can move objects. Another theory is that it's actually like a telekinetic energy that mm-hmm. certain people put off. For example, if you're kind of high-strung and nervous person, that energy might actually manifest itself as poltergeist activity, or an actual ghost can use that energy from someone like that to manifest. They might not be able to do it on their own, but if they have someone around who puts off that energy, they might be able to utilize it. I say this because they've noticed that a lot of times poltergeist activity only happens around certain people. So if someone enters the room, all of a sudden there's poltergeist activity. Once they leave, there isn't any. So the idea is either they're doing it inadvertently, telekinetically, or they're attracting some entity which is using that energy to you know, perform mischief.
1: I've noticed when somebody is unconscious or if they had a near-death experience or an accident of some kind, that these beings can come in and attach themselves to a person when they're not there. It's the opening. It's the best portal, like the gatekeeper's gone. Have you ever found that to be true?
0: I've heard stories of people who have had ghosts follow them from one location to another. Often this is maybe someone they knew in life. It could have been a child. It could have been a former lover or something like that that won't give up. And they will attach themselves. But more often it's a stranger. It's just a ghost that is attracted to someone's energy and feeds off of that. So they'll follow them around from place to place. And that can be much more difficult to get rid of and much more problematic.
1: Can you intend to become a ghost after your death?
0: I don't know. That's a really good question. I guess I won't really know the answer till I make my own transition. But I suspect that people who are into the paranormal, people who like to study it, may want to hang around for a while after they transition and see what they can do with it. I mean, if you're that curious,
1: You can make
0: it
1: the
0: might be
1: agreement,
0: kind
1: sure.
0: of, sure, I'll just hang out for a while and scare Lisa with some, throw books at her and stuff and see what she does.
1: Scare. How about just like hang out and bring flowers and butterflies? I mean, does it have
0: Sure.
1: to be scary?
0: I'll do it.
1: There are such thing as evil ghosts than most people associate. Where throughout time, like you mentioned, every culture, every tradition has this theme of ghosts. Does the theme tend to be around fear and terror of these things?
0: I do believe it depends a little bit on the culture. Some cultures, like in the East, are more open to these entities and they're not quite as frightened of them. But here in the West, since ghosts are a big part of a lot of Hollywood horror flicks and things like that, we tend to assume the worst. So if we have some paranormal activity, we naturally fear it. It's a very natural human response to fear the unknown. It takes some kind of self-training to get yourself out of that mode, where you can look at them as just disembodied humans and not as something that's a threat or a danger to you. But it's not easy to do. It takes a lot of work.
1: I'm curious that somebody who wrote a book on ghosts, the Ghosts Explain, and the objective look at the paranormal, that you yourself have never seen a ghost.
0: Well, I've written articles about Bigfoot. I've never seen
1: You
0: Bigfoot
1: just have a
0: either.
1: fascination about it.
0: So, yeah, I think sometimes it gives you a better objectivity if you're not recording something that actually happened to you. Because if it happens to you, it's awfully hard to look at it objectively because it's a personal experience. But when you don't have those personal experiences and you're just listening to other people's stories, you can kind of look at both sides of it and say, okay, what's other explanations are there? So I think the fact that I haven't had these experiences makes me a much more objective observer, which makes it possible for me to record, write books like this.
1: Do you want to have that experience?
0: Oh, I'm fine with it either way. I'm not looking for it, but if it shows up like it does for most people, I'll go with it.
1: Okay. All right. Well, maybe tonight's the night. We will check back in with you in just a moment after this break. My guest is J. Allen Danilek. The book is called Ghosts Explain: An Objective Look at the Paranormal. We will be right back with this curious skeptic when we come back after the break. 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

0: the president signed an executive order changing the name of Lake Ontario to Lake America. I love this. So let's just review the last 15 years. Mother became a birthing person. A convict became a justice-involved individual. A homeless man became unhoused. So we're all in the game here. Don't come knocking at anybody's door saying, I can't believe he's changing something as sacred as what, Mom?
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2: Valentine. U.S. envoys Steve Witkoff and Jared Kushner are scheduled to meet with Ukrainian President Volodymyr Zelensky today in Kyiv amid a push for peace with Russia. Fox's Jill Nader reports it comes a day after the envoys met with Russia's president in Moscow.
3: No breakthroughs were announced, but Putin's foreign policy advisor called the talks constructive and useful.
2: The two sides have temporarily suspended attacks. Republicans hold their first ever midterm convention this week in the Lone Star State. Fox's Evan Brown.
4: Unlike presidential conventions, there will be no delegate count for nominations, nor will there be party platform debates or resolutions.
2: MAGA Incorporated, the super PAC linked to President Trump, has pledged $10 million in ad spending to support Republican Texas Attorney General Ken Paxton in his tight Senate race against Democrat State Representative James Tallarico. 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

0: Overnight forecast for the Tri-Cities, some patchy fog, slight chance of showers, otherwise mostly cloudy, low 67. Patchy fog in the morning on Sunday, slight chance of afternoon showers, otherwise mostly sunny, high near 86. 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
1: We're the only country that doesn't do voter ID. 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We're the only country that does mail-in voting. Mail-in voting means mail-in cheating.
2: Hi, I'm Connie Britton, and I want to share with you the experience of Donna in Washington. She writes, I got injured about 5 years ago. 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
1: 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Lots of great interviews coming up there. I have a best of with Wayne Dyer coming up, which is great. It was

0: just recently his anniversary of his passing, and a lot of great interviews. So check that out. Tammy Hendricks is on there about communicating with her animals. She's going to be a guest on Coast to Coast soon too. So check all that out on the Aware Show podcast. Look forward to seeing you over there, and we'll be back here on Coast to Coast AM right after the break.
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0: Welcome back to Coast AM. I'm Lisa Garr. My guest is J. Allen Danilek. His latest book here is Ghosts Explained. So, Jeff, how do you explain the ghosts in the Queen Mary?
1: Well, the Queen Mary has an interesting history. Not only did a lot of people enjoy being on the ship, which should be a natural draw, especially since they didn't scrap it after it was just no longer usable. But it also had a very serious accident during World War II, where it actually hit another British warship and cut it in two, and resulted in death of like some 400 sailors. So it already had that sort of dark history about it. I also think though, once a location becomes haunted by a few spirits, it attracts other spirits. And it becomes sort of almost like a portal. And I think that might be one of the reasons that there's so many ghosts on board it.
0: So they stay, though. Is that one of the more haunted places that you are aware of?
1: Yeah. In fact, I actually went on board it and did a talk there one time. And it's an interesting place because you can walk around the deck at midnight and you can just feel there's people watching you. But yeah, I don't know why it would attract more than other people. I guess it's for the same reason that pubs and bars and things like that tend to attract ghosts. They just enjoy being on the ship. A lot of the ghosts on board are actually former crewmen. So I always thought that was interesting.
0: They liked it so much, they never left. What about other more haunted places than the rest, like Salem, Massachusetts, or places in Boston? There's a lot of history there of these beings and founders that never maybe left.
1: Well, actually one of the most haunted places in America is Atkinson, Kansas.
0: Really?
1: Of all places. Yeah, it has a reputation for having more haunted locations.

0: locations there than any other. So it doesn't really seem to have to be aligned necessarily with famous places. There are places you would think would be haunted quite a bit, like, for example, maybe the Capitol building or the White House.
1: Right.
0: There's not a lot of paranormal activity. Well, there is some in the White House, apparently, over the years. But it does seem like the fact that a place is a landmark or famous doesn't seem to be an attractive force for most entities. They more prefer places that they enjoyed in life. And I don't know how many, like, you know, dead congressmen enjoyed being in Congress. You know, it's kind of up to them. But
1: well, there's a particular bar in Boston, and it's right across from the gravesite where Sam Adams and many other very popular presidents have been laid to rest. And that is an area you could just stand. There's not only a bar across the street from it, but you can, right there in the middle of the city, stand and be at the graveside of these people. It's a very festive area if you ever have been to that particular bar. It's very fun, but it's, you know, it's right across from a gravesite of some of our founding fathers. Do you think that there's a way that we can determine if a ghost or an entity has good intentions, no intentions, bad intentions? Is there a way to determine that?
0: Well, for people who have that kind of sensitivity towards the paranormal, you can kind of sense the energy from them. And if you pick up a very negative energy or almost like an angry energy, you can sort of feel that. A lot of it is done almost instinctually, especially from people who do this for a living. But yeah, and you can also pick up very positive energies too. So you can sort of tell when you're in the presence of something that is not dangerous. I don't think people are really in any great danger from a ghost. But
1: why do you say that, though? Because ghosts can do some pretty heinous things and include attachments that don't leave.
0: Oh, well, okay. But when I think of danger, I think of actual physical danger. I've never heard of anybody being killed by a ghost or seriously injured, other than people like running to escape and they trip, maybe, but like that. People have been scratched apparently by these entities. I don't know if those are ghosts though, or if that's some other negative energy rather than a ghost. I don't think most ghosts have the ability to really manifest that level of malevolency, but there may be energies out there that do. And those could be potentially dangerous. But I think more of the danger comes from our attitudes towards them. Because if you're someone who's easily frightened and you have a paranormal experience, you could have a heart attack or something like that.
1: Right, right.
0: Not prepared for it. So,
1: are you able to tell the difference between a ghost or an entity and maybe an alien or extraterrestrial?
0: I haven't had any experience with extraterrestrials. I have had experience being around malevolent energies, and they have a very different feel than a traditional ghost does. A ghost has more of a neutral energy, whereas what we would call maybe a demon has more of a darker, angrier energy. It's almost like a suffocating. I haven't really had anything to do with extraterrestrials. I'm just not really that convinced that that is the form that an extraterrestrial would take on to contact us, but I'm open to the idea.
1: But you are convinced of ghosts. You think that there is, or could there be, scientific evidence of a ghost?
0: Well, I don't know. Are you familiar with the work of Dr. Gary Schwartz out of Arizona? Mm-hmm. Well, he's actually done a series of tests where he works apparently with entities on a voluntary basis. Hmm. He sets up an ion counter inside of a dark box, and he tells the entity, okay, at 11 o'clock tonight, I want you to enter the box and then leave after like 10 minutes. And then he comes in the next morning, and he can actually have a big jump in the ion count in that box at that time that he told him. So he's trying to find evidence to suggest that these entities are not only intelligent, but they're capable of taking instructions.
1: Communicating.
0: Yeah, he doesn't even necessarily do it verbally. He can actually put the instructions on a computer screen and everybody leave the building and then come in the next morning and find that whatever the entity was instructed to do actually did it.
1: Oh, I didn't know he was playing in those realms. So there could be scientific evidence of the existence of ghosts.
0: Well, absolutely. And certain photographs and audio recordings are very compelling. They're very difficult to explain. The problem is that it's very difficult to scientifically demonstrate ghosts because they're not a repeatable phenomenon for the most part. And there's always people who are questioning your methodology, or that you're just cherry picking certain evidence and forgetting other things. So I think it's always going to be difficult to prove ghosts. But I suspect at some point, maybe we'll develop the technology or a machine that can actually detect them. That would be cool.
1: That would be really cool. But right now we have the Ouija board. Now, have you ever worked with that a Ouija board?
0: Well, when I was a kid, I played around with it a little bit. But
1: What was
0: I
1: your
0: mean,
1: experience like?
0: I didn't have anything happen. I mean, I was like 16 years old, and it would fly across the board and stuff, and I thought, well, that's cool. But they have what's called an autonomous reflexes, so you can actually move things kind of subconsciously. And so if you want it to say no or yes, it's not impossible to move it there, kind of unconsciously. However, I do I have read stories of people who have contacted entities through it. A good example is the ghost of Flight 401 years ago. An airliner crashed off Miami, and the guy named I think his name was John Fuller wrote a book about it, where him and his assistant got a Ouija board just to see if they could contact any of the crew, and they got a hold of the flight engineer who had died on the plane, and he described the circumstances of the crash, what led up to it. And it was really interesting that the information he got was only really known to the NTSB board who investigated. So, and then parts from the plane were used in other aircraft, and they would have appearances of the different dead flight crew would show up in whatever aircraft the microwave was in, or whatever part they used. So it's really interesting how they got that information off the Ouija board.
1: Why would they use parts of the plane that crashed on other
0: Well,
1: planes?
0: apparently, I mean, maybe there's to save money, but parts of the plane was pretty intact. Apparently, about half the people on board survived, so it wasn't like a big smoking crater. And apparently, back then, microwaves, I think this is the early 70s, microwaves were fairly new, and they were very expensive. So, to save money, the airline would probably say, hey, it still works. Why throw it away just because it was in a plane crash?
1: I don't know. Do you think that certain times of the year they're more likely to have ghosts and paranormal type of activity, maybe during Halloween or various types of the year when it gets darker earlier or anything like that?
0: Well, I do think there's an environmental element to it. Ghosts do seem to be more apparent in cooler weather. Which is
1: Really?
0: usually later in the year. Yeah, they find that if it's very hot, very dry, it seems like they have more trouble manifesting. Whereas if you are in a more damp climate, more humidity, so there seems to be some sort of a electromagnetic element to it where they are pulling energy out of the air, and maybe in certain circumstances, it's easier to collect enough energy to manifest at certain times than it is in other times.
1: So places like New Orleans or, various areas that are known to be big ghost tour towns, are those, they tend to be, there's a lot of dampness around those areas. That's interesting. So it's like a
0: Yeah.
1: kinetic energy type of thing.
0: Right. Well, it's my theory is that a ghost is actually pulling ionic energy out of the atmosphere, and that's what it's trying to use to manifest itself. And if you have an environment where you have a lot of that kind of energy around, those weather conditions, it just seems like it's easier for the ghosts, those ghosts who have that ability, to actually make a manifestation. I mean, it's just a theory. That's why it's not proven or anything. It's just an opinion. But it seems to make sense that they would have to have some degree of interplay with the physical realm in order to interact with us. Otherwise, they would just

0: be purely spirit, and we would have no idea they're there.
1: So I understand that you are a professor at one of the, or you teach a class at the one of the Colorado universities, right?
0: I may have a beard that makes me look like a professor, but no, I have no degrees or anything like that. I just teach some class at university on stuff like this and
1: Oh, on this
0: university.
1: specific topic on ghosts.
0: Yeah, I have done some ghost classes there, mostly about the photography, ghost photography, which I find the most interesting part of it.
1: Me too. Me too. What is some of the most fascinating photography you've seen of ghosts?
0: Well, I just did a YouTube video on the oldest ghost photo that's considered authentic, the Lord Cambermere photo, where it was taken in 1891 in England, of a study. And the guy who Lord Cambermere was this retired cavalry officer who was being buried that day, several miles away. And so the mansion he lived in was empty. But his one of the people living there set up a camera with a long exposure time, and when they came back and eventually developed the film, you can kind of see a figure sitting in the chair at the edge of the library. It looks just like Lord Cambermere, but all you can see is really his right side of his torso and his head. The rest of him is invisible.
1: In
0: So
1: this photo, you could see that.
0: yeah, in this photo, and people didn't know what to make of it at first, but and there have been people try to debunk it and think, well, so it was a servant or somebody who moved around a lot, and that's why you can't see it. But I don't know. According to the family, they said there was nobody in the house when they took the photo, and the guy in the photo does look a lot like Lord Cambermere. So go check it out on my YouTube video and see what you think.
1: Do you get a lot of photo submissions of ghost types of photos?
0: I did years ago, because this book that I just wrote was kind of a reworking of the book I did back in 2004 called The Case for Ghosts. And after I wrote that book, and that sold pretty well, I did get a lot of people sending me photos. About 90% of them were anomalies. They were just insects, and they caught in the flash, or they were just weird shadows that they thought looked like their aunts or something. But I did get a few of them that were very convincing, and I would investigate them pretty thoroughly if I got one that I thought was a really good capture.
1: But yet, you've never had the appearance of a ghost in front of you.
0: Not that I'm aware of.
1: Not even on the Queen Mary or anywhere?
0: No, like I said, I can sense things like that, but I don't seem to have the sensitivity. In fact, most people who see a ghost did not expect to see one. I don't know if you knew that or not, but of the tens of millions of Americans who claim to have seen a ghost, very few of them believed in ghosts beforehand or even expected to see one. So that to me, that's very strong evidence that this isn't just somebody that your imagination came up with. So I think it's, but I'm ready to see one. So, if you know any, send them over.
1: Well, I think you, more than anyone, would know how to summons a ghost. But when we come back, I want to talk about how to protect against these evil entities, and especially if we have one that we can't seem to get rid of, how do you exercise yourself against some of these evil entities? If there's, any particular formula, it could be salts, it could be candles, it could be sage, it could be anything, but some of them are pretty darn stubborn. Okay, and what we're going to do is ask you for your ghost stories as well, our wonderful listenership here. Do you have stories of when you saw a ghost? As Jeff is mentioning, it's not usually when you expect it, but maybe you did. Maybe you summoned a ghost. Maybe you had experience getting rid of one, or you were shocked by a ghost. Do you, by the way, what is your website, Jeff?
0: It's ourcuriousworld.com.
1: Oh, that's a great website, ourcuriousworld.com. And do you ever have people submit their ghost stories there?
0: Not the stories. I've had people submit photos, and I have put them on in the past. I'm on the process of reworking the website now, but in the future, I hope to be able to show the various photos that have been sent to me over the years, and people can make their own decisions.
1: It's a community of people. If you have seen a ghost, you're almost like in a club with others that have seen ghosts too. I think almost everyone has.
0: Yeah, a really big club.
1: Or yes, exactly, or experienced it in some way. And as you mentioned, also it's something that kind of transcends other cultures and other religions, and mm-hmm. even celebrate it, just like the Day of the Dead does. It celebrates those that have passed on and gives them an opportunity to rise. All right, we're going to come right back. My guest again is Jeff Danilek, and we have his book, which is called Ghosts Explained. And we will be back with Coast to Coast AM.

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3: Now, with each passing day, it becomes more clear. Socialism is a runaway train that's threatening to derail the Democrats' big dream of retaking Congress in November. So why is this happening? Because the true believer socialists advocate policies and approaches that are very unpopular, and to the average person, very scary.
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5: Urging peace. I'm Deborah Valentine, Fox News. U.S. envoys have met with Russia's Vladimir Putin in hopes of restarting peace talks with Ukraine.
6: U.S. envoys Steve Witkoff and Jared Kushner were at the Kremlin meeting with Vladimir Putin behind closed doors for more than 3 hours Saturday. No breakthroughs were announced, but Putin's foreign policy advisor called the talks constructive and useful. The two men meet next with Ukraine's President Zelensky. Both Russia and Ukraine called off airstrikes against each other's capitals through the weekend, while Witkoff and Kushner are in the region. But both sides have been stepping up deadly aerial attacks against the other over recent weeks. Jill Nato, Fox News.
5: Rescue efforts in Nepal continue after devastating floods took over the Nepal-China border. Fox's Chanley Painter with this report.
7: Two more people rescued in Nepal 10 days after devastating floods struck the country. A Chinese man was pulled from a tunnel early Saturday while a woman was rescued from a mud-filled home. A massive wall of water along the Nepal-Tibet border last month killed at least 1,300 people. 5,000, including 75 Americans, remain missing. Rescue teams from several countries, including the U.S., are searching for survivors.
5: The catastrophic flooding was reportedly triggered by a glacier collapse. The death toll from a mudslide in eastern China rose to

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2: That heat's going to be out there for one more day.
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3: Republicans hold their first ever midterm convention this coming week in Dallas. Fox's Evan Brown reports.
4: Republicans are set to gather in Dallas this week for the party's midterm convention. It's a new idea brought about by President Trump. Wednesday and Thursday nights will feature speakers from the arena stage, with Vice President Vance delivering Wednesday's keynote, while President Trump speaks Thursday. Unlike presidential conventions, there will be no delegate count for nominations, nor will there be party platform debates resolutions. Texas is, however, the state with a high-risk Senate race this November between Republican Ken Paxton and Democrat James Tallarico. Evan Brown, Fox News.
3: Voters in New Hampshire and Rhode Island head to the polls this week to choose candidates in several primary races. Fox's Kristen Goodwin has details.
5: Two former senators face off in New Hampshire's GOP Senate primary, frontrunners John Isununu and Scott Brown. In the Democratic Senate primary, Representative Chris Pappas faces socialist challenger Krishna Manzer. The candidates are hoping to replace Democratic Senator Jeanne Shaheen, who is not seeking re-election. In Rhode Island, Democratic incumbent Governor Dan McKee faces a challenge by former CVS executive Helena Folks in the Democratic gubernatorial primary, while Aaron Gukian and Elaine Polino face off to be the GOP gubernatorial nominee. Kristen Goodwin, Fox News.
3: A GoFundMe page is set up to help the parents of Lindsay Clancy has raised over $1 million. Organizer Brandy Mulligan wrote that Clancy's parents, Mike and Paula Musgrove, have spent years traveling back and forth, staying in hotels, attending court proceedings, and ultimately relocating from Connecticut to Massachusetts so they could remain close to Lindsay. She says they've gone through an enormous financial cost to do what parents do, showing up for their child during the unimaginable. I'm Deborah Valentine. This is Fox News.
6: Overnight forecast for the Tri-Cities, some patchy fog, slight chance of showers, otherwise mostly cloudy, low 67. Patchy fog in the morning on Sunday, slight chance of afternoon showers, otherwise mostly sunny, high near 86. 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
1: Welcome back to Coast AM. We will be taking your calls in this next hour. If you have a ghost story or ideas or ways to get rid of ghosts that are not welcome, ask them who they are. My guest, Jeff Danilek, is J. Allen Danilek is the name of his as an author for Ghosts Explained. And it is an objective look at the paranormal. 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And there's a wonderful place to email him there and start a dialogue. And you can check out the articles on his website. And it's just a wonderful place to have community around a topic that has lasted for many, many centuries, many different religions, and it's one of our true mysteries is, do ghosts exist? And if so, what's your story? We'll be back after the break. 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

0: Welcome back to Coast AM. I'm Lisa Garr, and my guest is Jay Allen Danilek. His book is called Ghosts Explained. And quick question for you, Jeff. You mentioned you've been on a lot of ghost hunts. Are there do's and don'ts of ghost hunting if one chooses to try this on their own?
1: Yeah, I think there are. I mean, you have to be a responsible adult when you try this. You don't want to antagonize a ghost or try to call it out. That's not a good idea.
0: What does that mean, like antagonize? Like,
1: well, when there are people who will try to say, you know, come on out, talk to me, you know, leave, you know, they'll yell at the ghost, they'll call it names, try to get a response out of it, especially if they think it's an angry ghost. And this can really be very problematic.
0: Do not try this at home. Okay.
1: Yeah, definitely. Well, yeah, that's a place not to try it for sure. And then you have to really know your equipment. You have to be well organized. You have to know exactly what you're doing. And you just don't go around just shooting pictures of stuff. You got to kind of really have a plan. Look at the place before you start your ghost hunt. You know, really understand how the place is laid out. And also, don't go looking in a cemetery. Ghosts don't really like to hang out in cemeteries all that much.
0: Why do you say that?
1: Because it's not a place that they would have been comfortable in. It's a place where you're disposed of, essentially. So unless you were a groundskeeper at a cemetery or something like that. Now, I do believe that if you visit a tombstone of a loved one, that they are aware of you being there. And so they might hover about in that situation, but they're not going to hang out there on a normal basis.
0: Okay, so it's something that is, that makes sense. These ghosts or these beings would come to something that's comfortable. Is there a difference between a ghost and an apparition?
1: No, I think those are just different names, although an apparition can be more of a general term. I can more than ghosts, and an apparition can also be used to describe something that's not a human. It could be a ship or a plane or a train, something like that, which is obviously not human, but is still appearing as a ghostly entity.
0: I see. Okay. I love that you make it available on your website to be able to reach out to you with stories. Are you okay with us starting with the phones?
1: No, that's fine.
0: Great. Let's go to James in Florida. Do you have a question for Jay Allen Danilek?
2: Thank you for taking my call, by the way. I love your show. I have one question to ask, and this has gone through my mind for so many years. I followed the Amityville Horror. There was a photographer that captured a picture of a young boy who resembled the young boy that was killed at the top of the stairs. Back then, there was no AI, and they swore there were no children in the house. They caught an image of this child peeking out the door with red eyes. It was never debunked, but I do wonder, because Laura, you know, the Ghostbusters, the medium and all, they were there at that house. And I know they wrote a book about it and they got famous and all that, but I heard that was analyzed, that photograph was analyzed, and it was proven that it was an actual apparition. What's your opinion on that?
1: Yeah, I'm familiar with the photo you're talking about. There is some question as to whether the person in the photo was actually one of the team of ghost hunters that were staking out that house that just inadvertently got caught on one of the video cameras. So I don't know if I could use this, because you could say that it was really proven to have been the ghost of this kid. You're right, though, that the figure does resemble one of the older boys that was murdered in the house several years earlier. But again, it's very difficult to know for sure if the house was really empty, or if there weren't people walking around it. When you're doing a ghost hunt, you have people in different rooms sometimes, and you're not always sure where everybody is at any given moment. So it's not inconceivable that someone could have got accidentally in front of a video camera.
0: Ah, so there's different explanations around something like that.
1: Yeah, you always got to try to find the most mundane possibility first before you go to the paranormal. So once you can get rid of all of those basic ideas, then you can start looking at paranormal explanations. But you don't want to start there and then work backwards.
0: Would you call yourself a skeptic?
1: A skeptic is a someone

0: someone who is open to both sides. They can also see the problem with a particular story or photograph, and they can also are open to the idea that there are things out there that exist that we just aren't capable of detecting with our current technology.
1: Right.
0: So that's different from a debunker. A debunker is someone who is convinced there's no such thing as a ghost and wants you to believe that too. Whereas I'm fine if you want to believe in ghosts or if you don't want to believe in them, I'm okay either way. But I just want to try to keep an objective look at it. It's like my book says.
1: Very cool. Yeah, I see that. Well, there is a believer on the line, Calvin, Fresno, California. Calvin, how are you tonight? Thanks for calling in.
2: Hi, Lisa. Can you hear me well?
1: I can. Tell me about your story.
2: Good. I've been able to sense spirits and see them until I asked not to see them anymore, from 4 years old up to I'm 72 years old now. And I pretty much know a little bit about how to handle them. So I just wanted to make a suggestion.
1: Yes.
2: The first thing we need to do is you need to accept that they do exist. They do. And I can describe my first one I ever seen is my Uncle Dave. I was born in 1954. My Uncle Dave died in 1953. But my Uncle Dave is that man when my auntie Nim sent me to bed at 9:30 because it was time for my little boy, 4 year old self, to go to bed. And I would be in there hollering because I wanted to get up. Uncle Dave was the man that came in that room and told me to shut that hollering up and put my head under the cover and go to sleep.
1: You
2: I'm
1: said something.
2: describing properly.
1: You said something important. You said you asked not to see them anymore. How did you do that?
2: I did. Well, when the spirit is around, and I got spirits around me, and I keep them around me all the time, but they're good spirits and keep the bad away from me. The spirits of my brother, my nephews, my ancestors. There's some strong men, my daddy, United States Airborne Ranger, they're around me. So bad spirits can't come around me. But when I feel spirits around me, I got an understanding with them. When I go in my room to go to sleep, you step out of here because I can feel your energy. So you need to go to another part of the house. Or if you come in here and you try to make me uncomfortable in my home, I'm going to put you out. Because when you do something to me, I'm going to do something to you. I'm gonna put sage down. I'm gonna put a horseshoes up. I'm gonna open Bibles everywhere. I'm gonna do everything in here that you don't like either. And you also gotta let them know if you did happen to scare me so bad that you scared me to death, I'm on your level then. I'm gonna intimidate you every day.
1: I'm gonna come get you. Well, then you just set the boundary. And did you just get tired of seeing the ghosts?
2: And well, sometimes I used to see some that was scary. And scary things, everybody is scared of them. So when you get used to it, and also I worked in a hospital. And hospital employees, a lot of us, we see spirits and we've seen things, but we got a job to do too. Like I was a housekeeper for the VA, and I was a very good housekeeper. I could clean everything, including I could scrub the operating rooms, and that's scrub tech. And I came in there one weekend, no operations over the weekend except emergency. I came in there one weekend and they had to use a room and blubbers everywhere and bone parts and all of these machines got to be took down and this room got to be scrubbed. And I know there was nobody on the floor but me because when the operation's going on, but I could hear people running up and down the hall,
1: Oh,
2: laughing and talking.
1: goodness, goodness, goodness.
2: And well, what I did is I told them spirits, I know. Y'all must have had a miserable time when y'all was alive, because y'all dead now, and the best thing you can do is drive her down this hospital floor.
1: Oh, my goodness. Tell me, Jeff, did you have a lot of experiences with stories like that?
0: Yeah, in fact, in my book, I write about my grandmother, who shortly after my father died, he died when I was 11 years old. He appeared to her a couple of weeks after the funeral, just standing in the doorway of her bedroom. And she knows she was awake because she'd been laying there for a while after she'd woken up and she saw him standing there. And she says, you know, what do you want? And he says, how are the kids? I had five siblings. And she says, they're fine. M, his name was M or Ambrose. And he just turned around and walked out, and she never saw him again.

0: So those kinds of things do happen, you know. Some people call those bereavement visitations, like you lose a spouse or a child, and all of a sudden they appear to you in your room. And sometimes those may be psychologically manifested, but there are also cases where, because my grandma wasn't like looking to see him, she wasn't missing him. He just sort of appeared one day, and she just handled it the best the old Catholic lady could do it.
1: It must have been shocking to her to see that.
0: I think it was more of a surprise. I didn't get the impression that she was frightened. She was just more like, "Oh, what are you doing here?" Kind of
1: Would
0: a.
1: she ever, but did she ever ask for him to come back?
0: No, she never did. You know, another quick story for you is when my stepfather passed away, in the weeks after that, my mom, she had these touch lamps. She really liked these touch lamps, but she always kept them off, basically. And she'd go out and she'd come home and they're all on. So it was like my stepfather, who had kind of an impish sense of humor, was turning these things on when she was leaving. And then she said, "You know, could you stop that, please?" And it never happened again. So that's kind of the thing ghosts do.
1: So you can give demands or you can tell them to go somewhere else, right?
0: Well, you're not really demanding it. You're just asking them and say, "Look, you know, this has gone too far. I appreciate the fact that you're around, but this is getting old. Why don't you go off and do something else?" And
1: Don't be trapped here.
0: yeah, you know, I think that's something that some people do when they pass, is they just want their loved ones to know that they're fine, they're okay, they're still themselves. They're just not in a physical form, and they find little ways of doing that that are kind of cute sometimes, and very temporary.
1: Yes. Well, that's the good story of it all. Let's see here. Let's go to Brian in South Texas. Hi, Brian. Do you have a comment or question for J. Allen Danilak?
2: Me and the wife went to Tombstone in April just for that reason. And yes, I have live footage on my film. I have orbs. I have ghosts. I have something appeared to us telling us a story. I'm not sure what, but I can send it to you. I got the proof all you want.
1: What's the ghost footage look like?
2: It looks like a person maybe falling. I don't know if it was a dead soldier or a miner falling down a shaft or what, but it's something that appeared. They said, "This is a cold spot right here." We was taking these tours. So I took a photo of where they were pointing at and it looked at the phone later and this thing is telling us a story. Like I said, it's totally true. I can send it to you. I can send it to any website you want. And also in 94, when I was in the Navy, a buddy of mine talked us into going to Antietam Battlefield. Well, it took two, three tries. I finally went with him. And we snuck out there in the middle of the night, which is, you know, against the law, but we didn't care. So we drove all the way from Virginia Beach to there and walked down Bloody Lane. He told me what Bloody Lane was. I had no idea what this was. There's a photo. There's a cannon. There's a tower of Bloody Lane. There's a fence. Just take a picture. Take a picture. At 35 millimeter. Just good old fashioned 35 millimeter. No cell phone, no Photoshop, none of that stuff. Looked at the photos when it developed. There were soldiers all around us. Not a blur, not a fog. It was a transparent soldier. They were looking around posts. They were lying there dying. And my mother came up from Texas to visit, help me move. And she's like, "What is this? What is this? What is this?" I'm like, "I don't know. Let me look." Oh my God. There were soldiers everywhere. I'm not lying. Yes, we have photos, good old fashioned photos. When you turn the photo around, it says June of 94 or whatever month it is. You can't beat that. You know, these, you know, broke kids going through A school, we wouldn't have any fancy to anything to mess with. So anyway, got those developed. And talk to the townsfolk, we're like, "So how do you get off of the battlefield? What's going on?" "Oh, we don't talk about it." "What do you mean?" "Oh, they hear cannons going off every day. They hear people and people dying and shooting. They don't talk about it, but it's for real."
1: Right.
2: And I would love to get those photos and send them to y'all if we could track them
1: Yeah.
2: down. That would be great.
1: Just go ahead and stay on the line and then Gene will ask you where how, or how to give you instructions on how to send the photos. Thank you so much for the call. I appreciate it. There's so much. Have you seen photos like that, Jeff, where you've got a evidence and seen the ghosts on these photos that your readers will email in?
0: Yeah, I have a couple of partial captures like that that are interesting. By the way, battlefields are a very common area for paranormal activity. Some people wonder if that's the actual spirits of the soldiers, or if it's a residual sort of memory that's been imprinted into the environment that kind of replays itself. I don't know. I hope this gentleman would consider sending me this photo from Antietam through my website. He could just click on my email and just send it to me as a JPEG.
1: Oh, that's fantastic. So, Brian, if you go to the website, which is ourcuriousworld.com, and there's an email button right there on that homepage, and you can also send that directly to Jeff and have a chance for you to communicate to him directly. I'm sure you get a lot of those, Jeff. And I also think, did you ever think that you or ask for your own father to come back in terms of his spirit or your after the visit that he gave your mom?
0: My parents were divorced at the time, and I was never all that close to my biological father. When I have people pass in my life, I don't have a problem with them wanting to visit if they want to, but I generally tend to let them do their own thing.
1: Let them go, yes. That's probably healthy for both.
0: Otherwise you can get really obsessed with this, and it can really affect you negatively.
1: Gotcha. All right, well, we are going to take another quick break, and then we're going to continue taking calls when we come back after the break. I am Lisa Garr. 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

0: news you need.
1: Dolly called me and said she wants to rest in a beautiful bed of plush cotton because after a life wearing heavy rhinestones, she finally deserves to be comfortable and have some rest.
0: All day long.
2: Who's the worst to deal with on trade? Canada. They are the worst to trade. They feel entitled and we can't have that.
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6: I'm Chris DeMeo. U.S. forces striking Iranian oil tankers after Iran launched missiles at American warships.
4: We know, according to U.S. Central Command, that an aircraft carrier and a guided missile destroyer evaded these attacks by Iran, and the head of Central Command saying this in part online, quote, if you shoot at two of our ships, we will impose an even higher economic cost, taking out three of yours.
6: Fox's Alex Hogan at the White House. The renewed fighting comes after a month of relative calm. Hawaii is bracing for Hurricane Lowell as the governor declared a state of emergency ahead of the storm.
7: We're fairly confident that this area is not going to take a direct hit from this hurricane as it goes by Monday night and Tuesday morning as a Category 3, still a major hurricane.
6: Fox's Mike Sadell in Poyaipu, Hawaii. A Greek Air Force jet crashes at an annual air show, killing two pilots. 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
8: Overnight forecast for the Tri-Cities, some patchy fog, slight chance of showers, otherwise mostly cloudy, low 67. Patchy fog in the morning on Sunday, slight chance of afternoon showers, otherwise mostly sunny, high near 86. On the hour, on the half, and when it breaks, Supertalk 92.9, Tri-Cities News Talk Leader.
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3: They say things that would get them a psychiatric evaluation in the rest of the country. They're serious. They're serious as an aneurysm. They want to, I don't know, kill all the millionaires, open all the prisons, open the borders, defund the cops, defund ICE. 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
1: Welcome back to Coast to Coast AM. I'm Lisa Garr, and we are in the home stretch here. I want to make sure that you know we're going to be doing ghost stories on Ghost to Ghost. That is our famous Halloween show that we do every single year here on. We transform Coast to Coast to Ghost to Ghost that night, and you get to tell your stories. It's a fantastic show. So make sure you save up those ghost stories for our Ghost to Ghost show October 31st. And you can always email us your ghost stories as well. Let me go to one more caller here that I had before the break here, Drew from Eugene, Oregon. Jeff, are you good with taking a caller again?
2: Absolutely.
1: Okay, Drew. Let's

0: to what you've got to say. What's your story?
1: Thank you for taking my call. Your show is delving into this array of fascinating topics. My question for Mr. Danelock is, could crop circles be loved ones sending messages to us through the use of agrarian magic? Thank you.
0: Ooh, great question. You know, I drove by a crop circle museum today that I really wanted to check out. It was closed. But it's on PCH in Malibu. So could crop circles be divinely guided from, like, messages from friends? I mean, on the other side.
2: I have absolutely never heard that question ever before. So that's an interesting one. My own personal opinion about crop circles, and I've written about them in my book about UFOs that I did a few years ago.
0: Oh, good.
2: I think they're more likely to be signals from extraterrestrials trying to see, kind of like a psychological study to see how we respond to it. And, of course, the vast majority of crop circles are human-created, but those handful that are hard to explain are very interesting. Do I think they come from departed loved ones? I don't think so. I would be very surprised. I think if a departed loved one wants to get your attention, they'll do things like, send a bird to land on your windowsill to let you know that they're there. In fact, my grandmother, when her husband died, I was just a kid, about a week after he died, this stray cat showed up on her porch. And she was convinced that that was sent by her late husband. Mm. And the cat, you know, in a farm, you have a lot of cats. They're farm cats, and they're not very tame. They tend to keep their distance. But this one basically just moved in for no reason. So she just had a cat for the last, you know, 4 or 5 years of her life that she's convinced to this day that her late husband sent her.
0: Hopefully she named the cat after him. All right, we're going to take another quick break, Jeff, and we'll come back. My guest again is J. Allen Danilek. Ghosts Explained is the name of his book, and we will be right back. 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

0: Welcome back to Coast AM. My guest is J. Allen Danilek. This book he's written is called Ghosts Explained. And let's give your website one more time, Jeff, so that people can reach out to you and ask them. I mean, tell us what you are looking for in terms of emails.
1: Okay, it's www.ourcuriousworld.com. Mm-hmm. If you've got what you think is a ghost, just make it an attachment, a JPEG or a PDF or something like that, and just go ahead and send it to me, and I will get back to you very quickly. I always do.
0: Great, great. That sounds fantastic. Must be really fun to get all those photos.
1: The only problem is, now one warning though, mm-hmm. if I don't think it's a ghost, I'm going to tell you that. And sometimes people get really upset when you kind of destroy their belief
0: or
1: the picture of a ghost. So if you don't want an honest appraisal, don't send it to me.
0: Okay. That's what you're asking. Okay, great. All right. Let's go to a few more calls here. We've got Doug from Los Angeles. Hey, Doug. How you doing?
2: Hey, how's it going? I am an avid ghost hunter. Hollywood Cemetery, Gene Harlow's house, VFW Hall, Park Place Hotel, so many great places, and I have access. I'd like to give my number out and get some real ghost hunting equipment. I have access to all these places, and I have a question about orbs. In all these places, I have a lot of EVP. The VFW, the VA Hospital, Gene Harlow's house, the Biltmore Hotel, hundreds of orbs flying around. First of all, how come you cannot see them and you only see them on camera? And
0: good
2: second
0: question.
2: Of all, yeah. What are they? I have a feeling they are not ghosts. I have a theory that when you die, you go to Jesus Christ. I have a feeling they're demons. What's your feeling about them?
0: Ooh, good question. And stay on the line, and then eventually Gina will get your email so that we can get some information from you. But what is your answer on that, Jeff, in terms of what are the orbs anyway?
1: Well, okay, I get a lot of orb pictures sent to me over the years. A lot of times, especially if you're filming at night or you're shooting a picture at night, the flash will reflect off of anything that's in front of the lens that you're not aware of. It could be dust particles, insects, even raindrops, and these will often appear as orbs. So the first question is, what is the state of the environment that you're shooting in? If it's like a dusty place that has a lot of dust flying around, you have a good chance of getting just dust particles, reflections from that. If you have a lot of orbs, like hundreds of them in a photo, most likely that's dust. Most of the more convincing orb photos I've seen were usually single orbs, and they seem to generate their own internal light. So they're very different from a reflection. Now, in terms of what that is, there's a theory out there that when a ghost is trying to manifest, or any kind of entity, they start as a ball of light because that is the easiest form for them to take. And then eventually they can kind of turn into a mist, which is a little bit more energy, and then finally into a full body apparition. So an orb is like a ghost in the earliest stages of manifesting itself. That's at least the theory that a lot of ghost hunters work with. But I would say 99% of the orb photos I get are probably dust or insects or something. And then a small percentage of them are much more difficult to explain.
0: Huh, interesting. I never thought about that. The orb explained. All right, now let's go to Taxi Steve. I'm sure Taxi Steve sees a lot in Albany, New York. Hello, tell me your story.
3: Better talk to you again, Ms. Carr.
0: Yes.
3: I was talking to you about a year ago, and I put a lot of compliments on you and your late aunt.
0: Aw, thank you. You know what? I hope she appears at some time.
3: She will. If you believe hard enough and love hard enough, she will.
0: Yeah.
3: I was with a friend who's a Santerian in a cemetery one night. It's in a urban area, and possibly he pulled this spook out of one of the houses nearby. But he was trying to conjure something up and wasn't really doing it. And as I was sitting there waiting for him, it was a still night, There was no fog, nothing. All of a sudden, I look to the side and I see this apparition walking. It was a mist in the shape of a person, and it was heading toward him.
0: Ooh. And did it ever reach him?
3: I didn't really pay much attention to where it ended up, but that's what happened.
0: Right.
3: And I want to tell you, these shows where they talk about, I can feel something, and I'm sitting in a spot and it feels cold.
0: Mm-hmm.
3: They're standing in a ghost.
0: Ooh.
3: And what I've learned from that one apparition was that ghosts need energy in order to manifest.
0: That makes sense. That makes so much sense. Yes.
3: They pull it from around, and if you stand right where the ghost is, it's pulling the energy from you.
0: Right. That's their only source. Of course. That makes sense. I like that theory.
3: I'm done.
0: Well, thank you. All right. Thanks again for your phone call. Have you ever heard that, Jeff, about the theory that our caller just mentioned about the ghost using your energy source to manifest?
1: Yeah, actually, I write about that in my book. I have the chapter about how they may manifest, different ways they do it. And yeah, he's right that they do pull energy. They can pull it out of a person, but they're more likely to rely on things like electronics, tape recorders, film cameras. A lot of times people will put in brand new batteries and they'll be in a paranormal environment, and all of a sudden the battery's dead after 15 minutes. And that may be the ghosts actually trying to pull that energy. But yes, they can feed off our personal energy too. In fact, that's what the nastier ghosts are trying to do. They're actually kind of living off of that energy. And so, yeah, that's what they do. Now, as far as a cold spot, I've heard this a lot. My thought is, if you're pulling energy out of the air and bringing it in one spot, you shouldn't get a cold spot. You should get a warm spot. But the cold spot might be the places that the energy was taken from.
0: Mm. Mm-hmm.
1: So that might be colder. But the ghost itself should be warmer, one would think, if you're using physics.
0: If you're pulling energy from something.
1: Yeah, and you're accumulating it, so mm-hmm. it should become warmer and warmer.
0: Right, exactly. All right. Well, interesting. Let's talk to Zach in San Diego. Zach, do you have a story to tell?
4: Oh, yes. Thank you for calling me. I met you at the Artist Life Expo
0: a few
4: years ago.
0: Hi.
4: And I'm that Native American stone deliverer. You know, I grew up in a place called Chesapeake, Virginia, more specifically Great Bridge, Virginia. And then just outside Great Bridge was a larger than normal around there, slave plantation. It had been a slave plantation, and I grew up on one of the big houses, or one of the, not the big house, but one of the big houses, like, say, the house that was the son of the slave plantation administrator or owner, the family.
0: Yes.
4: I won't mention the name of the family, but the family, it was retained in the possession of the family for, 100 years. And then my father had been in the Navy, so we had moved from California to Virginia. And he found this place for $25,000, 15 acres, in Fentress, Virginia. It was haunted because, there's a lot of things that would happen. And it was decided by my parents, they're indigenous, that we would have lots of animals and let them die of old age. The land would heal in that way. Let them be happy and let them be well fed. And so we had 500 beautiful game fowl and a couple cows, and they all died of old age. We just loved them.
0: And did that correct the energy?
4: Oh, that's the Native American way of healing a malevolence in a land, or a memory of bad times.
0: Thank you for sharing that, by the way.
4: On the second,
0: I appreciate that.
4: Thank you.
0: Yeah.
4: So after we'd been there for maybe about 10 years, maybe less, I was in the bathroom early one morning, no one was awake except for me, and something whispered into my ear, a very malevolent spirit, very mean. And we're not just mean, but just had an evilness to it, asking me what I was doing. It asked me kind of like in a nice way, in an evil, nice way, what are you doing? You know, what's going on? That kind of a thing. And it scared the bejesus. I mean, it scared the hell out of me. And I just went screaming out of the bathroom and ran upstairs to see my parents actually they were upstairs. Were they upstairs? And it was a big house. And I was just scared out of my mind. Anyway, that's something to think about. And why was it in the bathroom? Well, as it turns out, the cemetery is only about 150 feet away from the house. Some slaves were buried there, and matriarchs and patriarchs, or family members of the slave owning family.
0: So that makes
4: sense.
0: Over
4: the generations, were buried there, and. The septic tank is right next to the cemetery, between the house and the cemetery.
0: That makes perfect sense. And if you have a way of explaining, Jeff, how could he have gotten that energy out of there, that malevolent spirit?
1: Well, I'm not sure how he invited it in the first place. It just seemed like it just kind of showed up on its own accord. The thing is, we tend to consider anything that frightens us to be bad or evil. And the impression I got from his story was that this was not really an angry ghost, just was kind of finding out what he's doing there, which is something that, an entity would likely ask you if they think you're impinging upon their territory.
0: Right.
1: They might do that. So I'm not saying that the story isn't true. I'm just saying that his interpretation of it may be a little bit tainted by his own emotions about it. So in that case, again, if something is talking to you like that, just basically respond to it and say, I'm just taking a shower. What do you want? And that might be enough to get it to just say, oh, okay, and it'll walk off.
0: Right. And is water a good way to clear that paranormal activity?
1: I don't really know anything about that. I mean, I know there's baptism is used in the various religions as a way of cleansing. And I know that it's sometimes seen as a way of cleansing, but I don't know anything about it. I know it's a much better conductor of electricity. So there's a chance that if you're around water, it could help an entity manifest a little easier.
0: Right.
1: But again, that's all speculative.
0: Okay. Okay, well, I just want one more caller, and then we're going to wrap up for the night. Let's see here, Gail in Tennessee, you had an experience? Tell us your story.
5: Hey, y'all. I was riding up in the mountains around Norris Lake, and our little mountains, we got like a roller coaster, up and down, up and down.
0: Mm-hmm.
5: And we were going over these peaks and went up to the highest one, and I could see the whole valley, and I looked across the valley, and there were all of these people standing out in the middle of this field. They were like all together. They looked like they had on their best Sunday clothes, but I couldn't see any cars and I couldn't see any bus that had brought them all there. They were just there. And then we dropped off the top of the hill. And when we got over there, about 4 or 5 minutes later, there was no people there. It was just a graveyard. And when these people were standing there looking, they were all facing west, waiting for the sun to come up, I think.
0: Well, I maybe know. This, yeah. And it seems a lot of these do happen, at night, where you have a time where there's darkness and there's the absence of light. So if you do want to clear some of these things, what would be your best suggestion, Jeff?
1: Well, the thing about the reason we tend to see these things at night more often than not is because that's the one time that we're really not distracted by all the different things in our life. We don't have the TV on, we don't have all the background noise, and we could actually really listen. And if something really wants to get your attention, that's going to be the best time to do it.
0: Maybe that's why they come through nightmares too, because you're
1: that's another way they have of communicating is this actually through our dreams.
0: Well, thank you so much for being my guest. I absolutely appreciate your time today, and thank you for sharing all your great stories with us. I definitely appreciate you. Thank you so much for being such a great guest.
1: I thoroughly enjoyed it. I hope I can get on your show again sometime in the future.
0: Excellent. Thank you. And I want to also say thank you to everybody that helps here

at this wonderful Coast to Coast family. Thank you, Gina Salvati, for all of the wonderful calls that you've taken tonight and help with everything and producing. And Tommy D, you are out there listening right now, and I know that. Thank you so much for being here with me and all you do. And thank you so much, Adam, in studio with me. Our Coast to Coast family, including George Nori, thanks to you for being here and listening tonight. We always enjoy doing this with you and being a part of the Coast to Coast family. I am Lisa Garr, and until next time, I invite you to stay aware.

0: To some people, the sound of a baby babbling doesn't mean much. 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
4: Calm is over. I'm Chris DeMeo, Fox News. U.S. forces striking Iranian oil tankers after Iran launched missiles at American warships. This as a new report claims Iran only has a limited amount of fuel left thanks to U.S. sanctions.
5: We know, according to U.S. Central Command, that an aircraft carrier and a guided missile destroyer evaded these attacks by Iran, and the head of Central Command saying this in part online, quote, if you shoot at two of our ships, we will impose an even higher economic cost, taking out three of yours. According to CENTCOM, after the IRGC fired at two Navy warships, U.S. troops took aim striking three Iranian crude oil tankers, with one of them located off the coast of Karg Island near Iran's key oil exports. One U.S. official telling Fox that the IRGC can't build more tankers, and they know it, that this puts them in a tougher economic spot. And Reuters reporting that Iran only has another 2 months' supply of gasoline. It's according to a source there.
4: Fox's Alex Hogan at the White House. A small bit of hope in the midst of tragedy in Nepal.
6: Two more people rescued in Nepal 10 days after devastating floods struck the country. A Chinese man was pulled from a tunnel early Saturday while a woman was rescued from a mud-filled home. A massive wall of water along the Nepal-Tibet border last month killed at least 1,300 people. 5,000, including 75 Americans, remain missing. Rescue teams from several countries, including the U.S., are searching for survivors.
4: That's Fox's Chanley Painter. Meantime, two people are killed and 10 missing after a mudslide in eastern China. It follows days of torrential rain brought by tropical storm Sodal. About 600,000 residents have been evacuated from risky offshore and onshore areas. And two pilots are dead after their jet crashed during an air show in Greece. The crash happening about 40 miles outside of Athens. 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
4: 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I'm Kix Brooks.
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11: The Texas Tribune is reporting Republican U.S. Senate candidate Ken Paxton left out significant sources of income on recent financial disclosures.
12: Paxton's August filing puts his net worth somewhere between $1 million and $27 million. That is much higher than what he reported just a year ago, when that figure was between negative $1.9 million and positive $11.1 million. Paxton reported little or no rental income from seven different homes. However, Texas Tribune and ProPublica reporters found recent rental listings for six of the houses. Three condo mortgages in Utah were not disclosed, although property records show $1.3 million in loans.
11: Fox 4 Dallas-Fort Worth's Casey Stiegel. Paxton's campaign defended his financial record and dismissed the Tribune's investigation as a partisan attack. He's facing an election battle against Democrat James Tallarico. A high school football coach in Tempe, Arizona is out of a job and behind bars after police say he opened fire on another driver during a road rage incident. 30-year-old Natrell Quante Curtis faces charges after a nearly two-week investigation into the August 21st shooting. The police say they didn't have to look too hard to find the suspect. When they got to the scene of the shooting, they found scattered car parts, two spent bullet casings, and a black metal cup sitting in the middle of the road with Coach Curtis engraved on it. 21 middle school students had to be hospitalized Friday in Strawberry Plains, Tennessee. The Knoxville News Sentinel reports that they were all suffering from heat-related illnesses after they were forced outside after a bomb threat. Some had even suffered heat stroke as temperatures got into the upper 90s. School officials say the kids were given water and shade while outside. No bomb was found, and the rest of the student body was able to return to class. I'm Chris DeMeo. This is Fox News.
13: Overnight forecast for the Tri-Cities, some patchy fog, slight chance of showers, otherwise mostly cloudy, low 67. Patchy fog in the morning on Sunday, slight chance of afternoon showers, otherwise mostly sunny, high near 86. On the hour, on the half, and when it breaks, Supertalk 92.9, Tri-Cities News Talk Leader.
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Welcome to Coast AM. I am Lisa Garr, and it is a great pleasure to be with you tonight on this Labor Day weekend, where we're out on the coast here of California, Southern California. About 800 miles off the coast is a hurricane lurking. I went tonight to look at the waves that were just crashing 10 and 12 feet over the highway, and there were so many campfires out and so many people looking at this beautiful phenomenon of nature happening. And we're going to be talking about that tonight. We're going to be talking about what is lurking out there in our seas, in our lakes, in our forests, with an incredible cryptozoologist, Jason Offit. Jason is the author of the book, The World's Monster.

0: And this is one of several books that he's written on these incredible monsters and creatures across all seven continents. And he has been chasing American monsters and chasing North American monsters. Now he is chasing world monsters. And this particular book tracks over 150 new creatures from every corner of the world. I'm very excited. I'm very excited for this interview because Jason is a teacher. He's a journalism teacher at Northwest Missouri State University. So he gets to teach us tonight about these wonderful paranormal beings. We will be back right after this break. 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
2: 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It just stopped it."
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0: Welcome back to Coast AM. I am Lisa Garr. My guest is cryptozoologist Jason Offit. He hunts over 150, in this particular new book that he has, The World's Monsters. He has hunted over 150 new monsters, and this particular book has wonderful illustrations of these accounts of these monsters from around the world. The Mongolian death worm and the Orang Pendek and the Man Bat of Briggs Road. Can't wait to hear about these stories. Welcome to the show, Jason. Thanks for joining me.
1: Hey, Lisa, thank you so very much for having me on. I'm looking forward to it.
0: Absolutely. So I just have to ask you, just being a teacher in Missouri, in Maryville, Missouri, where do you go from teaching journalism at Northwest Missouri State University to writing about monsters? Why?
1: Well, it all goes back to my childhood. Monsters have been something I've been interested in for a long time. We had an independent TV station when I was a kid that showed a lot of monster movies on the weekends, so I was glued to the TV half the time. And then when I was about 7 or 8, I've always been a news junkie. There were stories in the Kansas City Star about Momo, the Missouri monster in Louisiana, Missouri. And I was so excited because here was a monster I'd been reading about, and it's now in the newspaper in my home state. So that solidified my love of monsters.
0: Have you ever seen a monster?
1: You know, I've seen some things that I can't quite explain, but fortunately, none of them monsters. You know, people are always like complaining about you know, Bigfoot. If Bigfoot's real, everybody's got a camera in their pocket. You know, we'd have a better picture of them.
0: Right.
1: If I ran into a Bigfoot in the woods, that is the last thing I'm thinking about doing is pulling out my phone and taking a picture.
0: But people do it with UFOs. They see a UFO and they pull their phone out right away and they try to take pictures of it. I mean, we've seen several pictures of strange phenomenon in the sky because they've been captured by phones.
1: Right. Well, right. And I would be a lot more eager to take a picture of a UFO because it's probably going to be a lot closer than a Bigfoot. Farther away,
0: yes,
1: than a Bigfoot. Bigfoot's going to be closer to me.
0: This is true. Plus, if I saw something that was a bat man or a man bat, I would pretty much run as fast as I possibly could.
1: That's what a normal person would do, yes. They won't, not pulling out their phone.
0: Or a Bigfoot. Yes, exactly. So, but you seem to find people all over the world that give you these personal accounts of these beasts, and then do you have them illustrated by someone who listens to the descriptions and everything?
1: Well, it's after the book leaves my hand for the publisher. I get some say in things, but I got no say. I have no say really with a lot of the art, the artist especially. And I'm glad I don't, because the ones that they found are fantastic. They generally go from what personal accounts or historic accounts have been, and put them down on paper. I think the artwork is fantastic.
0: It's fun, and you break this down by continent, so. Where would you say would be the continent with the most monsters?
1: Probably just because of size, I'd probably go with Asia or Africa, the two biggest continents on the planet. Mm-hmm. One of the things about monsters that people don't get, they think, wow, we're, you know, today in our society, we've got satellites, we've got cameras everywhere. There can't be any way monsters can hide from us. And, well, just the United States alone, it's like 42% of the country's uninhabited. We've got lots of forests and mountains and deserts, mm-hmm, that people just don't, will drive through them, but we don't live there. So there are plenty of places like monsters to hide, or for monsters to hide. So if you look at Canada, when you look at Asia and the vast swaths of forest land in Africa and South America, there are lots of habitat for monsters.
0: Right. There is a lot of land for monsters and water as well. Do you
1: Oh,
0: think?
1: I didn't even touch on water. We've got 95% of our oceans unexplored. There could be anything down there.
0: Yes, it is quite, and it, I mean, there is so much to explore and so many different things to see. But what do you think qualifies a monster? I mean, there could be some pretty mangy looking coyotes out there that you would think are scary and looking. What qualifies it being a monster?
1: A monster is. I'm gonna go with the unknown factor. In the case of all the monsters that I've written about, are monsters that have been seen, have been reported, but they're unknown to science. I could have called them cryptids, but I think the word monster is a lot more fun. I
0: What's the
1: think
0: difference
1: maybe
0: between monsters and cryptids?
1: the difference. There are a lot of cryptids that are. I mean, monsters. When you think of monsters, it's. It's something dangerous. It's something evil. There are a lot of cryptids out there that are just to me just animals, and they're not really truly monsters. But again, the word's a lot more fun. I think really the real monsters on the planet, the only real ones, are humanity. But we can be pretty mean.
0: I could agree with you, my friend. I could. What's the most common monster and what's the most common cryptid?
1: The most common one, I gotta go with the big hairy guy, Bigfoot.
0: Monster or cryptid?
1: I'm gonna go with cryptid. Although around the world, monster has some of them act quite monstrous, but going through the indigenous stories from indigenous people around the world. Bigfoot's generally considered another human, another branch of humanity. So I don't know if I'd put them too much in the monster category. I'm going to put them more cryptid. Bigfoot has been seen on every continent except for Antarctica, and on small islands around the world. Sri Lanka's got Bigfoot stories. New Zealand's got Bigfoot stories. They're everywhere, and a lot of these stories originate way back before we know of that people communicated between continents or even between other sides of the same continent. And how did they come up with the same story of this creature unless they actually saw something?
0: Right. And to the same description, the same experience type of thing. Have you ever found the cryptids or Bigfoot to be aggressive, to kill, to be dangerous?
1: Well, there have been some stories in the U.S., especially people who have shot at them. Bigfoot have become aggressive. The most aggression in at least in North America that Bigfoot has been reported showing is rock throwing, and that tends to be more of a warning than anything else. The more aggressive Bigfoot types, the Australian Yowie is extremely aggressive. So it would depend on the continent.
0: Or the abominable snowman.
1: Right. There's another one. I spent some time writing about the Yeti, because that's another one that I've been fascinated by, and it's fascinated America at least since Tom Slick and Sir Edmund Hillary discovered stories of the Yeti, back in the 50s.
0: Tell me what fascinates you about the Yeti.
1: It's close to us. It's close to
0: North
1: us.
0: America, you mean?
1: And it's bipedal, two eyes, human-like appearance, human-like feet, which is one of the things that makes me lean toward a branch of humanity is apes don't have feet like that. Those are large human feet. And the fact that like I said, the indigenous peoples around the world consider them a different type of humanity. Some of the evidence that I've really liked hearing over the years is Bigfoot samples, whether it be stool, hair, blood, whatever, that have been DNA analyzed, come back as human with some anomalies. Dr. Melba Ketchum ran into that. There's a UFO, or not UFO, but a Bigfoot researcher in Alberta, Canada, who ran into that. There was a case of Zaina, the Alma, in Russia. She was, the Alma's their Bigfoot, who was captured by these villagers, and they kept her around the village to do work for them because she was extremely strong. And they ended up, the guys ended up mating with her, and she had a number of offspring. And a British researcher had one of her offspring exhumed and tested, and that DNA test came back as human, but with some anomalies. And, maybe the anomalies are what make them so big, strong, and hairy. They're probably cousins that don't come over for the family dinner.
0: Right. Well, I mean, so these are real, where you actually have had the hair samples and so forth studied, right?
1: Right.
0: And
1: and it's what's been purported to be there. Mm-hmm. I mean, there are many cases of, there was one case in the, I believe it was in Nepal or Tibet, that they had some Yeti, sample from a Yeti, and they were positive they did, and they had DNA tested, and what they found out is it was a bear. It was a bear that was thought to be extinct, so it did do something good.
0: Right.
1: Yeah, right?
0: Are they assuming that some of these cryptids or Yetis could be partially human?
1: Well, one of the thoughts is that they might be extant, pods or tribes of Neanderthal that survived.
0: That's what I was gonna say.
1: And I mean, given that anatomically correct humans have been around for like 300,000 years, and the Neanderthal, supposedly died out about 50,000. I mean, the coelacanth, the dinosaur fish, was thought dead for 65 million years, and they rediscovered it in the 1930s. So, we might have some Neanderthals walking around.
0: Why wouldn't we?
1: I agree.
0: Evolution, of course, and then we have massive natural disasters that would have taken them out, but we find them in fossils, we find them in, and we put them in museums and so forth. But why wouldn't there be some evidence of DNA that could be potentially walking around? But why are they so covert? Why do they not come out and make themselves more known?
1: Well, if you were sitting back on the edge of humanity, hidden at this point, looking in on how we behaved, how we treated not just the animals around us, but the world and each other, I'd be kind of hesitant.
0: Right. Well, seeing the speed of things and so forth, they're deep, deep, deep in the woods or in lakes or places that don't tend to have a lot of, inhabitants, that doesn't have a lot of city life. What would they be possibly? It's not like they're getting stuck in a city. They're deep in the woods.
1: Well, right. Actually, there are Neanderthals around us all the time, and it's us. Mm-hmm. There are a lot of humans that have Neanderthal DNA. Baramanu, the Baramanu from Pakistan and eastern Afghanistan, is described as a Bigfoot, but it's thought to be a surviving colony of Neanderthal. There's also another group in Russia, having problems remembering the name right now. When you do more than 700 monsters over the last,
0: you gotta keep them straight.
1: Can't quite keep them all straight, but it's a Russian Bigfoot in one area that they, people think that it's very well, from description and behavior, could be a Neanderthal.
0: So, question for you: do you still teach journalism at Northwest Missouri State?
1: Yes.
0: And in your teachings of your journalism students, do they know that you write books about monsters?
1: Yes. I think probably I have some students listening to me right now. Hi, guys.
0: And then, what do they think about this?
1: Well, we have a lot of nice talks. We talk about Bigfoot's ghost, UFOs. They are extremely interested, as I am in the paranormal. I offered a number of years ago, and I'll offer it every 5, 6 years, a class called Paranormal Journalism.
0: Ooh.
1: And one of the things that has bugged me, and I wanted to write, I was a print journalist. I was a newspaper reporter for 17 years, and I was interested in all these paranormal things then, but back then you really couldn't write a lot about the paranormal. But I wanted to, so that's what I did when I started teaching. But I've noticed for years that if there's a news report about a UFO sighting, they'll play the X-Files theme. If it's a story about a ghost, they'll mention Ghostbusters. If it's a story about Bigfoot, the newspaper will mention Harry and the Hendersons. And that, no matter what else the story does, if it treats the people who've seen these paranormal entities, if they have seen them, and the newspaper or the journalist treats them right, they're already discounting them by bringing up pop culture. So I wanted these students to be able to write about paranormal topics as straight-laced as they would about a city council meeting or a car wreck, and they did a great job.
0: Well, I mean, we've seen that come out with Disclosure and UFOs and Congress. And I mean, there has been a lot of legitimacy around the UFO phenomenon. Now, do you anticipate the same thing happening around monsters and cryptids and yetis?
1: I would really hope so. One of the things that has always bothered me when it comes to UFOs, I get why a government, if they knew about it, would hold that information back. And is the information holding, or are they holding information back? I'd say, of course, all the governments in the world are. But why would they do it about a Bigfoot? Why
0: Unless
1: would they
0: they
1: do it about
0: were
1: a man bat? What
0: right, right.
1: is how is that going to hurt society?
0: Well, unless these things are harming people and here and have incredible technology, which that's doesn't seem to be ever reported, right? What's the most reported thing from when you've interviewed people that have reported accounts of these, eyewitness accounts of these monsters and creatures and jungle dinosaurs? What's the theme that happens?
1: Well, it's generally people will see them, and either one of three things will happen. One, the monsters may attack them. That is actually fairly rare.
0: Interesting.
1: Two, the monster will ignore them, or three, the person will run away, which I like number three.
0: I like number one. I like the rarely attack part.
1: That's a good one too. That is a good one too.
0: It's interesting because they don't tend to be as big of a threat, or you've never heard. I mean, I don't know. You could tell me if you've heard of anybody being abducted by a Yeti or a Bigfoot.
1: Well, there was a case, the man's last name was Wallace in Canada. I believe it was in the 1920s. He was in the wilderness and was sleeping in his sleeping bag, and all of a sudden he was lifted in the air and on some creature's shoulder and was taken away. And when he was finally put down and got out of his sleeping bag, he was with a family of Sasquatch. And he
0: Oh,
1: feeling from how they were behaving that he was picked as a mate for the juvenile daughter.
0: my goodness. We can't hear to hear. I want to hear more about this one when we come back. We will be back with my guest, Jason Offutt. His latest book is called Chasing the World's Monsters. And we'll be back with more conversations about that when we come back. You're listening to Coast AM.
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4: News. I'm Deborah Valentine. U.S. Envoy Steve Witkoff and Jared Kushner plan to meet with Ukrainian President Zelensky today amid a renewed push for peace. Here's Fox's Jill Nato.
5: Both Russia and Ukraine called off airstrikes against each other's capitals through the weekend while Witkoff and Kushner are in the region.
4: The two U.S. envoys met with Russia's president on Saturday, although no major progress was reported. The Republican National Committee has announced keynote speakers for this week's first ever 2026 Republican midterm convention on Wednesday and Thursday in Dallas. President Trump is scheduled to deliver the night one keynote address and night two closing remarks. Vice President J.D. Vance will give the night two keynote address. Additional speakers include Treasury Secretary Scott Bessent. 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
6: Overnight forecast for the Tri-Cities, some patchy fog, slight chance of showers, otherwise mostly cloudy, low 67. Patchy fog in the morning on Sunday, slight chance of afternoon showers, otherwise mostly sunny, high near 86. 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
13: For 10 years, the Democrats have referred to Donald Trump as a fascist and a Nazi and a Hitler and a Mao and a tyrant and a dictator and a king. They called him everything but a child of God, giving him credit for absolutely nothing. Now, they don't believe it. Shockingly, a lot of young people actually believe it. More than that, they believe that the Democrats have not stood up against Donald Trump. They don't respect him for not standing up against Donald Trump. So they've created this monster, and they can't control this monster, and they have no idea what to do about it.

0: 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Now, here's your guest host, Lisa Garr.
1: Welcome back to Coast AM. Love that song, Adam, because it is a Saturday night. It is Labor Day weekend. I am so glad that you're with me tonight because we get to talk about those fun things that go bump in the night and sometimes during the day. But that's why you listen to Coast, because you love this paranormal conversation, anything that has to do with the fringe, the wild, the unknown, the dark, the scary, the fun. So we're going to continue this conversation when we get back with Jason Offit, and his books are including The North American, Chasing American Monsters, Chasing North American Monsters, and his latest is Chasing the World's Monsters. We will be back when we come back after the break. 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
4: 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Reuters Institute says we're now one of the top news brands in the nation. 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

0: Welcome back to Coast AM. I'm Lisa Garr. My guest tonight is Jason Offit, and we're talking about his latest book, Chasing the World's Monsters. Jason, if people have been reporting sightings of Bigfoot for so long, why isn't there more evidence, science-based evidence, around this particular phenomenon?
1: Yes, that is something that... That's one of the arguments against Bigfoot, which is, when it comes to the paranormal, when it comes to everything, I lean towards science first. That's why when a lot of researchers are going with the interdimensional Bigfoot or the interdimensional UFOs, I'm like, wait a second, let's science prove that flesh and blood Bigfoot doesn't exist before we go on to something like interdimensional. And it's the same with UFOs. Let's disprove nuts and bolts craft before we jump to something else. It's a great point, and I understand it. One of these things should have been hit by a car a long time ago.
0: Right, or something more that we can see. But there are plenty of people's sightings, and is that why you did the book?
1: Well, that's one of the reasons, because if given the footprints, and it's one of the things that Dr. Jeff Meldrum, it's the Bigfoot community lost a big supporter and researcher when he passed. But one of the things that convinced him that Bigfoot, there was something to Bigfoot, was the fact that the footprints, the dermal ridges and the footprints, the way the foot apparently moved when it made that footprint, was you couldn't fake it. It would be almost impossible to fake.
0: So explain that. What do you mean by the way it moved?
1: Oh, well, you step. Where does the weight start? When you walk, how does the foot react to moving your weight forward on the foot?
0: Mm-hmm.
1: And that can all be told by the footprints left behind. And I got the name wrong earlier. It's Albert Ostman was the guy who got kidnapped by a Sasquatch. Wallace was the Bigfoot hoaxer back in the 1950s.
0: Okay.
1: And he had footprints that fooled a lot of people, but they were just wooden blocks, and they were easily cast off as being fake. And a lot of these other prints can't be. With the Skookum cast, which has showed where Sasquatch had sat, the butt print, the ankle, of all the other evidence with the eyewitness accounts, which eyewitness accounts aren't, 100%, of course, but, somebody could be put in jail with that amount of evidence.
0: Right.
1: And we have.

0: that, and it's being ignored, which I get, extraordinary claims, that sort of thing. I'd hate to see one of these creatures or fellow humans. I would hate to see one of these be killed, but that's what's going to have to happen for science to say, hey, wait a second, these things are real.
1: Why haven't they been killed yet? I mean, if there have they been hunted, have people ever tried to bring one in?
0: There was a that's a great story that Art Bell had back in the 90s. A hunter from Texas, he shot one. He shot and killed it. And when he went and looked at the body, it was so human-like. He just buried it and didn't say anything about it for years because he thought he was shooting a creature, a monster, and what he shot, he thought was more human than anything else. That could be part of it.
1: Did he ever go back and dig up the remains?
0: From I'm trying to remember this from back in the 90s when I listened to the show, but
1: Right.
0: no, I don't believe he did. He did give Art a map though. Art never got down there.
1: Well, you were telling me the story before of the man that got kidnapped by the tribe of Sasquatches, but his account was. It was not, well, tell me a little bit more about it.
0: Okay, again, yeah, it's Albert Ossman. It was in the 1920s in British Columbia, sleeping in a sleeping bag, and he was all of a sudden lifted and thrown over the shoulder of a creature. And this creature walked, I don't know, it was a day or two maybe. And when he got out of his sleeping bag, he was amongst a bunch of Sasquatch, and they would not let him leave. And it was a fan, it looked like a family unit. And he finally got loose because he had a can of snuff, and the largest Sasquatch was fascinated by this. Through all the retching and fit that he threw, he was able to escape.
1: That's the story that you, I mean, yeah, that's folklore, and those stories get handed down over time. And they could be real. They could be, some of these monsters could have walked this earth, and they.
0: Snuff. So he Ostman gave the Sasquatch his snuff can, and it made the Bigfoot sick, and he was able to.
1: Now could be either extinct or hiding in plain sight, basically, but hiding very well so that we really can't see them. But I do want to hear more stories about this. What was the most of all these people? Did you interview a lot of them yourself, the people that saw these monsters?
0: Well, the with all my books, I did some, but when you come when you go from the US, and that's a problem enough given how big it is with my first book, Chasing American Monsters, and then reaching out, I had a really hard it would be a really hard time getting a hold of somebody from from Afghanistan right now. A number of these stories, especially in the later book, I do a lot of news. I go through a lot of news reports.
1: Okay, so you're gathering these stories from all over. What stood out to you the most? I mean, was there one specific person that stood out to you the most that made a real impact on you, that you believed them, that you, there was something different about their story?
0: Well, not individually. The thing that really always stands out to me, and this comes from all my years reporting, is did this person have anything to gain? And then did they try to gain something after they released the story? I'm going to trust those people that are t that they told me the truth, at least the truth that they saw. One of the accounts that I put a lot of faith in, a cryptozoologist and adventurer Adam Davies, who wrote the foreword to Chasing the World's Monsters. I've got a piece in there. Very nice man, by the way. I've got a piece in there about the Orang Pindak from Sumatra, which is a small Bigfoot, and it the case involved he had an expedition that

0: that was out in the rainforest, and they split up, which, Scooby-Doo tells us don't split up, but they split up, and not his section. He'd been looking at this thing for a long time, but the people who split from his group actually encountered a couple of Orang Pindaks, and they were exactly as described. They were shorter, human-like, orangish fur, and they were extremely timid for of the humans, and were able to scamper away. But I think the humans were probably as shocked or more than the Orang Pindaks were. But given the people and given where they were and what they were doing, that sounds pretty valid to me.
1: I mean, there are so many stories about specifically about the Bigfoot, but what about the Loch Ness? I would say that that's the next most told about being is the Loch Ness Monster or the Bermuda Triangle, and those types of stories tend to have gained popularity because they have been told so many times.
0: Right. Well, and Loch Ness, of course, is one of those that absolutely fascinated me as a child. And I remember, Scholastic Book Club Order Form came out. I remember, I don't know how old I was, but I grabbed, I grabbed the book on the Loch Ness Monster that I
1: Right.
0: saw. It's the first account that was written down was in the 1700s, Saint Columbo. Catholic saint was in Scotland and found some ran across on the shores of Loch Ness, or at the River Ness, found some locals who were, in trouble. There was one of their fellow fishermen was in the water being attacked by a monster, and through the sign of the cross and a demand from Jesus said, leave this man be, and the monster swam away. And, that was like I said, the first printed encounter with the Loch Ness monster, but it had been seen before that, and it, of course, seen after that. A couple of troublesome things for me is one, the surgeon's photo from 1934 turned out to be a hoax, which yeah, the people thought it was for a long time, and it wasn't until the 1990s when a guy who was a boy at the time who helped with the hoax, it was his toy
1: He came
0: dinosaur and
1: out
0: his
1: with
0: toy submarine that they used to make the model. He admitted that it was a fake, but that cemented what a lake monster is supposed to look like. However, that doesn't account for all of the evidence since then. So many of the sightings.
1: Yes.
0: We have a dozen or more sightings a year. There have been some absolutely incredible sonar images. There was a picture taken, I believe, in the 60s or 70s, an underwater photo that showed a large creature with what looked like a flipper from a plesiosaur. So the problem that I have is given right now how much attention has been on Loch Ness for decades and decades and decades, one should be more sightings because it's got to come up to breathe. Two, even though the Loch is a very large, deep lake with an opening to the ocean, I mean, there can't just be one monster. There's not just a Loch Ness monster. There's got to be a breeding population. And if there were a breeding population, you'd see little Nessies, frolicking in the shallows.
1: Well,
0: So
1: I mean, they've been seen in multiple different lakes, different parts of the world. They have been reported as being able to stay underwater for long periods of time and having that ability to breathe in water and air. So there's
0: but then
1: many.
0: if they die, if when one dies, which one has to at some point, they would probably float to the
1: Of
0: surface
1: what? Of
0: and
1: what,
0: be.
1: though? I mean, not if they're both air and water breathing.
0: Well, that's a
1: We
0: good
1: could
0: question.
1: hypothesize all night, right? But
0: Right.
1: that's the
0: But
1: point.
0: the thing is with that interests me, in doing my books, especially the farther out

0: that I reached, there are Nessie type monsters in China, in Sweden, in South America, in Australia, Africa, Canada. They're all over the place, and they all look the same. So it's one of those deals. Is there something to it? If, just like Bigfoot, just like ghosts. I mean, ghosts have been a part of every culture's belief system since time began.
1: I wonder
0: So.
1: if, though, if we really did discover these were real and they maybe there's a particular one that lives at a particular lake and that people can go visit it, would that being get hurt? Just like, the elephant exhibit. I mean, the elephants, they people know about them, they're massive, mysterious creatures, and they get abused.
0: Right. No, of course that's what's going to happen.
1: Right?
0: When I was a kid, the we had an amusement park. It's still there called Worlds of Fun in Kansas City. And one of my favorite things as a young child was going to watch the dolphin show. They had bottlenose dolphins, and they were just majestic creatures. And then by the time I was a teenager, I'm like, this is just sad. They're kept in this
1: Right.
0: small tank.
1: Right.
0: They're used to the ocean. Oh, it's just awful. So would that happen to Nessie? Would that happen to
1: What
0: Sasquatch?
1: do
0: He'd
1: you
0: be put in a
1: think?
0: zoo.
1: Yes. Oh, well, I mean, you could put them in a zoo, but would no.
0: Yeah, I don't know. One thing, about Nessie, I'd really love to find out that there is a Nessie, and maybe we put them on the endangered species list enough that they populate enough and get off the endangered species list that they might be on a menu somewhere. I want to know what they taste like.
1: Oh no,
0: Yeah.
1: no, not at all. What about them being UAPs or any type of interdimensional being? Do you think that they could be?
0: Now, when it comes to interdimensional, as I said before, that is for me the last place I'm going to go until we scratch off every terrestrial reason off of the list. I'm not discounting it. I'm just wanting to take care of, is it a flesh and blood animal first?
1: Right.
0: Okay, and that's with all aspects of the paranormal.
1: It could be, though. I mean, I think that if you were to look at something like this that is outer worldly, and if it maybe has a connection with UFOs or UAPs, wouldn't that make sense? Because
0: Oh
1: it's the
0: yeah,
1: same behavior patterns.
0: it really would. It really would. I really am intrigued by, and he's not the first nor last to have ever talked about this, but John Keel, the famous journalist who started writing about the paranormal and anything weird, the guy who wrote the Mothman Prophecies. He had an idea that there were window areas where, in certain places at certain times, the barrier between the worlds is just thin, and things will step through. And that's what he said about Mothman. Mothman was here, and then he was gone. Well, maybe there was a window area that he stepped through, and then he went back home. Again, I'm not dismissing this stuff by any means. It might very well be, the answer we need for all of these paranormal phenomenon.
1: Maybe it is, though, portals that open. I mean, where there's planetary alignments that make entry points easier or the veil thinner in order for these types of things to inhabit our areas. I mean,
0: Right. Yes. What the one thing that we are not as smart. Human beings aren't as smart as we think we are. There is so much to just this planet, not the universe, but
1: Right.
0: just this planet that we don't have a clue about.
1: Yes, you are so right. And we are going to come back and find out more. And I want to hear about your ghost stories and your big animal and monster stories. Please give us a call, Coast to Coast. We'll add the phone numbers here at the beginning of the hour. We will be right back. 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

0: 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Here's a look at what's coming up around the Tri-Cities. 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
5: More strikes. I'm Deborah Valentine, Fox News. U.S. forces striking Iranian oil tankers after Iran launched missiles at American warships. This, as a new report claims, Iran has only a limited amount of fuel left, thanks to U.S. sanctions. Fox's Alex Hogan has more from the White House.
6: We know, according to U.S. Central Command, that an aircraft carrier and a guided missile destroyer evaded these attacks by Iran, and the head of Central Command saying this in part online, quote, "If you shoot at two of our ships, we will impose an even higher economic cost, taking out three of yours." According to CENTCOM, after the IRGC fired at two Navy warships, U.S. troops took aim, striking three Iranian crude oil tankers, with one of them located off the coast of Karg Island near Iran's key oil exports. One U.S. official telling Fox that the IRGC can't build more tankers, and they know it, that this puts them in a tougher economic spot. And Reuters reporting that Iran only has another 2 months' supply of gasoline. It's according to a source there.
5: CENTCOM says no American personnel were hurt. The renewed fighting comes after about a month of relative calm, but with peace negotiations stalled. Egypt's foreign minister calls on the U.S. and Iran to return to negotiations. Starting today, Delta is resuming direct flights from New York to Israel. Fox's Jessica Rosenthal has more.
7: After October 7th, 2023, Delta, American, and United suspended service to Israel, with Delta and United since then only intermittently resuming operations. Now Delta says service is back on, with a plan to offer continuing service, which will allow people some confidence to book in advance. The carrier said the resumption follows a thorough review of the evolving security environment, which they also say will be considered in any future pause in service.
5: Fox's Jessica Rosenthal reporting on those flights resuming today. 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

0: Republicans hold their first ever midterm convention this coming week in Dallas. Fox's Evan Brown has the story.
1: Republicans are set to gather in Dallas this week for the party's midterm convention. It's a new idea brought about by President Trump. Wednesday and Thursday nights will feature speakers from the arena stage, with Vice President Vance delivering Wednesday's keynote, while President Trump speaks Thursday. Unlike presidential conventions, there will be no delegate count for nominations, nor will there be party platform debates or resolutions. Texas is, however, the state with a high-risk Senate race this November between Republican Ken Paxton and Democrat James Tallarico. Evan Brown, Fox News.
0: Voters in New Hampshire and Rhode Island head to the polls this week to choose candidates in several primary races. Fox's Kristen Goodwin has details.
2: Two former senators face off in New Hampshire's GOP Senate primary, frontrunners John Isununu and Scott Brown. In the Democratic Senate primary, Representative Chris Pappas faces socialist challenger Karishna Manzer. The candidates are hoping to replace Democratic Senator Gene Shaheen, who is not seeking re-election. In Rhode Island, Democratic incumbent Governor Dan McKee faces a challenge by former CVS executive Helena Folks in the Democratic gubernatorial primary, while Aaron Gukian and Elaine Polino face off to be the GOP gubernatorial nominee. Kristen Goodwin, Fox News.
0: A GoFundMe page set up to help the parents of Lindsay Clancy has raised over $1 million. Organizer Brandy Mulligan wrote that Clancy's parents, Mike and Paula Musgrove, have spent years traveling back and forth, staying in hotels, attending court proceedings, and ultimately relocating from Connecticut to Massachusetts so they could remain close to Lindsay. She says they've gone through an enormous financial cost to do what parents do, showing up for their child during the unimaginable. I'm Deborah Valentine. This is Fox News.
3: This morning's forecast for the Tri-Cities, some patchy fog burning off before 10 a.m. Got a slight chance of showers this afternoon, mostly sunny otherwise, high near 86. Partly cloudy tonight with a chance of rain before 8 p.m., low 66. On the hour, on the half, and when it breaks, Supertalk 92.9, Tri-Cities News Talk Leader.
4: Conversations with a Newsmaker, a public affairs presentation of this station and the Bristol Broadcasting Company. Part 2 of comments from Catherine Black, biologist for the Virginia Department of Wildlife Resources, addressing the Abingdon Town Council after several messages sent to them about the town's deer population and how to shrink those numbers.
5: Moving into our approach to deer management. So across Virginia, all of our deer management activities are guided by our state deer management plan. Usually spans a 10-year period. We're currently revising it for the next 10 years. And so this is developed through stakeholder input, technical experts, so the biologists typically, public surveys, and it works to incorporate the interests of all involved folks. So not just hunters, not just wildlife watchers. Everyone in the state who might interact with deer has a chance to have some input into this program. There's a lot of information on it, so there's a link to it online if you would like to do a deep dive. But the short version is it kind of outlines our objectives on a county-by-county basis and lists different strategies for meeting those objectives. So the two key topics in that plan that we work as an agency to balance are biological carrying capacity. So this is the number of deer that an area can support long-term, just based on the amount of habitat available and the quality of that habitat. And so when we're thinking about urban areas, one big component in biological carrying capacity, if we can advance to the next slide, is that urban and suburban areas make surprisingly good deer habitat. So when a lot of us think about deer habitat, we think about the open forest, miles away from any roads. And at one time, that was most of the deer habitat in the state. But now, more and more of our state is looking like those pictures on the right. We've got a mix of rural, urban, agriculture, kind of this mosaic of habitats, which for deer translates into a mosaic of different food sources, good shelter, you can hide out in different places. So in creating these suburban and urban islands for ourselves, we have unintentionally also created a deer paradise. And so Abingdon's not the only area that's been struggling with growing deer populations. This is an issue statewide. So y'all are not alone in this, but the good news is we can learn from a lot of different localities, what has worked there, what hasn't, and apply those lessons to this situation. So the other part of that plan that we are working to manage is cultural carrying capacity. So this boils down to the number of deer that people are willing to tolerate in a given area. So this is completely independent of habitat, you know, between hunters, farmers, gardeners, wildlife watchers.

deers, everyone in between, you know, what is our ideal number of deer from a human perspective? And this is often much harder to estimate and gauge than the biological carrying capacity. So some of the things that we do at the state level are specifically because people are just not willing to tolerate as many deer as there are, even though that habitat could support more, more otherwise. So as far as our current population objectives, this is a map of Virginia. We use counties as our management unit. And you can see that our objectives for Washington County and the area surrounding Abingdon is relatively low. But if we compare that on our next slide to our current status, we're a little bit above where we would like to be. So on our third slide, we have combining these two. So you can see not just in Washington County, but pretty much, you know, the vast majority of the state, we are above or well above where we want our deer population to be. And so looking at this, this color gradient is based off of the number of antlered bucks harvested for a square mile of available habitat. So the habitat estimation includes pretty much everything except large parking lots, malls, places deer clearly wouldn't go, because it turns out deer are surprisingly flexible in their habitat need. So most of my district and most of this district, we are actively working to reduce the deer population. So the primary tool that we use to do that is regulated hunting. And so every other year, the biologists get together, look at our current population status, compare that to our objectives, and then make specific adjustments on a county-by-county basis to the harvest regulations to try and meet those objectives. And we really focus on antlerless or female harvest. And the reason for this, if we look at our next slide, is that female deer are really the key for reproductive potential and the population growth. So one deer over its lifetime, if we start at the top, that one deer starts as one deer. The next deer, if that doe is successfully bred, which most are going to be around here, she'll likely have one deer fawn in gray. Moving down to the next year, if conditions are good, which they very much are around here, she'll likely have twins. And then each year, add more and more deer to the population and getting up into triplets in her later, most productive years. So that one doe has the potential to contribute pretty large number of deer to the population in just a few years. When we look at the buck side of things, though, let's see. Bucks are a little less important. So we love them dearly. A lot of people really get excited about bucks from a hunting perspective, but from a population growth perspective, one buck is pretty similar to 100 bucks. You know, you only need one buck to do the job. As long as there's at least one hanging around, you know, that output and population is not going to change with the number of bucks. So that's why we really focus on antlerless harvest opportunity rather than on buck harvest, just because that has the most bang for your buck, pun intended. So yeah, I think when you're looking at the regs, you're like, man, why are they so obsessed with does? That's because looking at population growth long term, the change in your does and their survival and reproductive output is what's going to predict your deer population just a couple years down the road. So when we're looking at trying to meet our objectives, there are a couple different management levers we can pull. So when we're making our harvest regulations for the next year, the easiest thing that we can do if we want to decrease the population is increase the number of doe days. So increase the opportunities that hunters have where they're allowed to harvest a doe. Historically, throughout Southwest Virginia, we were trying to grow the deer population, and so does were pretty restricted. There were only a couple of days each season where you could harvest them. Now we've gone the full opposite end of the spectrum, where Washington County, for example, every day is a doe day. And most of Southwest Virginia, either the vast majority or the full season, does are fair game, just because we are so high above our population goals. Next thing we can do, if we're still not reducing the number of does enough through recreational hunting, we can implement a tool called Earn a Buck. And it's a bit of a misnomer. A lot of states, you have to harvest a doe before you earn the opportunity to harvest a buck. Virginia's a little more flexible, so your first buck is free, so to speak, but if you want to harvest a second buck in a given year, you have to take a doe. And it may not be very popular with hunters, but it is highly effective in increasing the number of does harvested. So that is already in place, I believe, in all cities and towns across the state, with very few exceptions in the Virginia Beach area. It's not yet in place in the Washington County level, but our next reg cycle, we likely will be considering it. We can also extend the firearm season. So right now we have a 4-week firearm season.
you know, looking at the numbers and talking

0: Meeting with Brandon, your local biologist. He is already considering extending that season next year. And if that regular season's not enough, we can add in an extra antlerless only season. So that will add anywhere from a couple weeks to a couple of months to the duration in which does can be harvested. And so once we get to the end of those levers, things get a little bit trickier. So this chart shows our deer harvest from roughly the early 1920s to the present. You can see that, you know, for a while there just weren't a lot of deer in Virginia. Harvest was relatively low. If you went out hunting or your grandpa went out hunting, you were lucky to see a deer, let alone bag one. We have definitely changed that, especially starting around the 1980s, gone the opposite way where there's quite a lot of deer harvest. But when you look at the last decade or two, it's kind of plateaued and even dropped in some areas. And the proportion of does that are harvested is dropping. And as we discussed, that's really what drives your population change. So you can harvest a ton of bucks, but if you're not harvesting any does, you're still gonna have the same or more deer. And so it's kind of a concerning trend we're seeing across the state. Generally a decrease in the number of licensed hunters, decrease in interest in hunting. You know, it's not everyone's cup of tea, I respect that, but just because our deer population model has been historically built on hunting, it's been creating problems. So in addition to the loss in hunters, other challenges we have looking forward, private land access, you know, the vast majority of property in Virginia is gonna be closed to hunters as private land. And so even if you have willing hunters, they may not be allowed to hunt where they are. A lack of deer processors, most people want to not waste what they shoot. So the fewer processors we have, the more work it puts on our current hunters to process their own deer, especially if they're wanting to donate their deer to venison donation programs. You know, there's only so many processors who can take so many deer. Chronic wasting disease is another concern. It thankfully has not hit Washington County, but overall, just as it's moving closer and spreading throughout Southwest Virginia, we are getting a lot of comments from concerned hunters and folks who are like, you know, maybe just I'll give up hunting and not deal with this, which is the exact opposite of what we want. And so the biggest challenge in my mind and what brings us all here today is urban deer management. So we're gonna shift gears and start talking about some strategies to address this problem. All right, so first up, non-lethal options. These are usually your most publicly palatable, but may or may not be your most effective. Our biggest recommendation, any area that's having issues with deer overabundance or deer that are just not scared of people, is to implement some kind of feeding ordinance. So this is already in place in Washington County due to chronic wasting disease, but you all do have the option of creating an additional ordinance just to add a little more teeth to it and really hammer the point home to the public that feeding deer is not needed and it actually goes counter to a lot of our objectives. So feeding wildlife generally increases the spread of disease, causes animals to lose their fear of people. And so what we're seeing in a lot of areas where we have people who are intentionally feeding deer or even hand feeding them, those deer start approaching other people expecting food. If that food doesn't appear, the deer are not very understanding. So most of the time when we have a deer that physically attacks a person, it's because that deer is being fed by someone very close to that house, usually the next door neighbor a couple doors down, or worst case scenario, that deer has been kept as a pet and turned loose. We do see a depressing number of those throughout Southwest Virginia. It's something that we as an agency have been trying to get the word out on, but just, you know, if you all anywhere in town get a report of a pet deer, let us know. Those situations never turn out well. Once a deer has lost its fear of people, it's not a matter of if but when someone gets hurt. And so all of the deer attacks that I have personally responded to have been a direct result of pet deer turned loose or someone who's hand-fed a deer for so long, it expects everyone to produce food. Hmm. So another set of non-lethal options. These questions always come up in similar talks like this, so I'll touch on them briefly. But the long and short of it is there's a lot of really great research out there. In reality, it's just not an effective long-term option. So in Virginia, surgical sterilization and chemical contraception are only allowed to be used on deer for highly restricted research purposes. These methods are incredibly expensive, ranging from a couple hundred dollars per deer to a couple thousand. And especially for surgical sterilization, there's a lot of mortality associated with captures. So deer in general don't handle the stress of being caught on and put under very well. So for every deer that you're able to sterilize and turn loose, you may have one or more that just don't make it through. So if you're trying to keep deer alive and be humane, that may defeat the purpose. The chemical contraception options, there is a growing body of research, but they're not really available to the general public. Again, they're very expensive. So far, the research has only showed them to be somewhat effective in isolated populations. It sounds like y'all have deer coming in from all over to live the sweet Abingdon life. So I think that would probably create an endless vacuum of going out and doing these treatments on deer and not seeing much change. And so generally baseline, in order to be successful, you need 80% or more of females in a herd to be treated. And you need to be able to sustain that level of treatment long-term. As soon as you stop, the new females entering that population are more than capable of reproducing to fill the void. And so I think a lot of people think it's a magic solution, but at least on the ground for free-ranging deer populations, it just doesn't seem to do much good. And so that brings us to lethal options. So as a state agency, we're always going to encourage recreational hunting wherever possible for a couple of reasons. Our funding model is based on the sale of hunting license, so shameless plug. But from a more logistical perspective, if you have people who are willing to do for free something, then we would recommend letting them do that rather than pay someone to do that same thing. So it's just a lot more cost effective for localities. There are options already in place throughout a lot of the state. And we do have urban archery options. If recreational hunting is not feasible, then kill permits are our next recommendation. So we can dive into each of those a little bit more. All right, so recreational deer hunting, by default, it's allowed unless it's specifically prohibited by local ordinances. So what we see in a lot of areas is you may be allowed to hunt deer in theory, but within town limits, you're not allowed to discharge a firearm, you're not allowed to shoot a bow or shoot a crossbow bolt. So could you harvest a deer? Sure. Are you allowed to do it with any weapon? No. And so I think that's really the first hurdle that we see when we're working with localities. But the good news is you all control your local ordinances. You have the power to change that and adjust it to allow for controlled hunting if you wish. We always recommend focusing on harvesting mature does, again, just given the sheer number of fawns they can produce over their lifetime. And different safety considerations, things like limiting it to archery only, or requiring hunting from raised stands or certain times of year there, or locations that are closed to the public. There's a lot of ways that you can make it safer all around.
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3: I've been a pickup truck for 20 years. And I'm currently driving a 23 Silverado LTZ, full-blown, four-wheel drive. I think it's a great truck.
4: Yeah. Condition. Yeah, great truck.
3: 20,000 miles. I had it 3 years, turned 20,000 miles yesterday. And I need to, I recently had back surgery, and it just eats me up on the highway or even the neighborhoods.
4: Yeah.
3: And I'm looking for something. Maybe a sedan, I don't know, but I like being up high.
4: Well, you sound like an SUV would work for you, and they do ride better, no question about it. Pickups are made for towing and hauling, and with that comes a pretty stiff suspension system, and so you're going to feel every bit of the road, and every dip that comes along. After back surgery, you're going to wince in pain for a while. Do you use your truck for anything other than just transportation?
3: Not really. I've got a place in the country that I used to go to before I had back surgery, and I'd cut firewood and I'd fish and hunt and all that stuff. I can't do any of that stuff anymore, so I don't really need the truck. It sits in the driveway most of the time.
4: Well, the good news is that truck's worth a lot of money. That's a rare one. 2023 with 20,000 miles. You've equipped it right, LTZ, four-wheel drive. Has it got the 5.3 or the 6.2?
3: 5.3.
4: Okay, good. That's even better because we've had some problems with the 6.2. So 5.3 is the most popular engine. You really need to, are you having any trouble getting in and out of the truck?
3: Oh, you got to define trouble. I fell one time trying to get it. It's got the LTZ. It's got the step all the
4: running boards.
3: Running boards that pops out when you open the door.
4: Yeah.
3: And for the most part, I'd say no. I hadn't had a problem with it.
4: Okay.
3: But I hadn't driven it either.
4: You want to get a car based SUV. Some people call them crossovers. If you go to a full truck based SUV, let's say like the Tahoe, for instance, you're going to get the same ride you got with the truck. So if you go with a car based SUV, the Lexus RX 350 rides extremely well. I would look at the Lincoln Aviator if I were you. You're used to a loaded vehicle. I can tell by how you know what you bought with that Silverado. So a Lincoln would give you a great ride and a quiet interior. So would the Lexus. You could look at the Cadillac XT5. It's going to give you a good ride and drive, assuming, you know, the ones I'm giving you do not have third row seats. I'm sure you probably don't need that because you're used to a pickup. 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You need to get out and do some test driving. 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I've had back problems myself, so I'm very in tune with that. But the only way to know for sure is to get out and do some test drives. Talk to my dealers. Let's see what they can do for you.
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0: The phone number is 800-926-7777, 800-926-7777. A little bit of a rare occurrence. I've got a line open right now. Grab it. Let's talk. We'll talk about cars, and that's kind of like the only thing I know. So,
1: you know more than that.
0: Not a lot more.
1: You know a whole lot about cars, though, I can tell you that.
0: We're 9 minutes away from my new song in tribute to Dolly Parton. The title of it is "And God Said, Well, Hello, Dolly."
1: How about that?
0: Yeah. Let's talk to Shane in Pearland, Texas. Shane, welcome to the show.
2: Hey, thank you so much. I have a 2015 BMW M5, twin-turbo V8, and I have the engine. It's got less than 40,000 miles on it, but I don't know what to do with just an engine, and I don't know how to sell it.
0: You mean the engine is out of the car? The engine is
2: out of the car in a box. It was in the car for a long time, and then when that flood happened a while back, I got the carpet thing, and someone wanted to buy just the body, and so I sold the body. The engine got pulled out, and now I've had this engine in a crate.
0: Interesting. It wasn't damaged in the flood?
2: Nope, not at all.
0: All right.
2: The only thing that got wet was the carpet at the bottom. Someone offered me crazy money for just the part, because he had an engine. So I said, heck, I'll sell you the car. If you just want the car, you're paying too much for it. So I let him do it. But now I have an engine, and I've had it for so long, I'm just like, how do you sell just an engine? I have no idea.
0: Well, I'll tell you where to put it. 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
2: eBay Motors.
0: Yes, sir. 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
5: Jack Callahan, U.S. envoys Steve Witkoff and Jared Kushner scheduled to meet with Ukraine's President Zelensky today in Kyiv amid the push for peace with Russia. This a day after the envoys met with Russia's President Putin.
6: No breakthroughs were announced, but Putin's foreign policy advisor called the talks constructive and useful.
5: Fox's Jill Nato, the two sides have temporarily suspended attacks on the other's capital. Republicans holding their first ever midterm convention this week. Fox's Evan Brown.
7: Unlike presidential conventions, there will be no delegate count for nominations, nor will there be party platform debates or resolutions.
5: MAGA Incorporated, the super PAC linked to President Trump, has pledged $10 million in ad spending to support Republican Texas Attorney General Ken Paxton in his tight Senate race against State Representative James Tallarico. 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
8: This morning's forecast for the Tri-Cities, some patchy fog burning off before 10 a.m. Got a slight chance of showers this afternoon, mostly sunny otherwise, high near 86. Partly cloudy tonight with a chance of rain before 8 p.m., low 66. On the hour, on the half, and when it breaks, Supertalk 92.9, Tri-Cities News Talk Leader.
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0: And welcome back to the Car Pro Show with the Car Pro Jerry Reynolds, the Roadmaster. That's me, Todd Chambliss. And, of course, the week we had, what a big loss with Dolly Parton passing away, we learned on Tuesday. Reading in the newsletter, a couple of interesting points that you pointed out. You said that Ford CEO Jim Farley had a business meeting that paused. This is a Ford business meeting. And they all started sharing Dolly memories during that meeting. Yeah. So that even folks who are busy in the car world can stop for a bit. And you've actually had a chance to meet her.
1: I did. I met her. She was the entertainment at a Ford event, an awards event that I went to. Ford used to be big on that. I've met, good grief, I don't know how many.
0: Tons of celebrities, because they always say to entertain them. Yeah. Entertainment, I'm sure, at these things.
1: And at the time, I was the Ford National Dealer Council chairman, and kind of the way it worked was, you know, if you were in the clique after one of these entertainment nights, you could go back with the Ford executives and the entertainers would do a meet and greet.
0: Yeah. Mm-hmm.
1: And you had to be in the inner circle to get invited to those.
0: Exactly. Yeah.
1: And Dolly was the entertainment one time and met her. And I'm going to tell you, she was just everything, exactly what you thought she would be. Mm-hmm. I had a few back there that disappointed me going backstage.
0: Yeah.
1: Olivia Newton-John was one.
0: Disappointed you?
1: Yeah. She just wasn't friendly, you know?
0: That surprises me.
1: Reba was amazing. Barry Manilow, probably enjoyed meeting him as much as anybody I ever met.
0: I've heard he's really good to fans backstage.
1: He was great. Yeah. He was great. Dolly, though, that's one I'll never forget. And probably in the back of my mind when I sit down to write this song, that's where a lot of this came from.
0: Sure.
1: So, as promised, here is the song, and it's called And God Said, Well, Hello, Dolly.

0: really, really good stuff.
1: Well, if you would like a copy of that, subscribe to the newsletter right now. It'll be the first thing that comes up in the newsletter. And if you subscribe today, you'll get yesterday's in your inbox. And we will have a new edition most likely this Thursday, coming out a day early because of the holiday. Because I know a lot of people will be off on Friday. Mm-hmm. So I do hope you enjoyed that. I have been driving this week a 2026 Ford F-150 King Ranch 4x4 crew cab power boost.
0: That's a lot going on there.
1: It's a long name. Power Boost is the hybrid version, and I've been a fan of that thing since it came out. And part of it is it's a hybrid primarily due to more power. Fuel economy's okay. I'm actually getting around 25, 26 out on the highway. Truck will tow 11,000 pounds, but it'll power your house.
0: Out of the back.
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11: Probably safe to say that every single week when I read the CarPro newsletter, which, by the way, comes out every Friday, I learn something new every single week. And something I learned this week is that apparently backup cameras are a problem with a lot of vehicles.
12: Yes, they are.
11: All kinds of recalls on them. Apparently, Bloomberg reporting roughly 2,000 consumer complaints contributing to recalls, tens of millions of vehicles, things that are kind of cited here, like Tesla Model 3 struck a concrete pole after the rear view camera failed. Ford pickup driver scraped a light post while reversing, and then a Toyota minivan displayed old images rather than a live view. Now, that I've never heard of before.
12: No, that was new.
11: That's nuts. So, yeah, if you've got any vehicle that you've got been having something kind of wonky with your backup camera, definitely check, see if there's a recall, because there's a lot of that going around right now.
12: Yes, there is. They're problematic in typical, you know, thing where they put the cheapest rear camera they can in there, and that was because of a law that was passed that all vehicles had to be equipped with rear cameras. So, you know,
11: begrudgingly, they jumped in the fray and they did it as cheaply as they could.
12: Yes, they did.
11: That's a shame.
12: Let's talk to Scott in Conroe, Texas. Scott, welcome. Thank you for holding.
13: Hey, I appreciate the call.
12: You bet.
13: 10 years ago, because of you, I went to find a car that was quiet, and you had suggested to check out a Buick. So I went, and we got a Buick Enclave.
12: Yeah.
13: And it is definitely quiet, but that's 2015.
12: Okay.
13: So I'm looking at getting a newer car, but the number one priority will be quiet. And this is the Enclave is extremely comfortable, and it is quiet. But so I wanted to see what kind of recommendations that you have for. Now, I like all the bells and whistles that it has too, but definitely number one is the quiet.
12: You still need a third row seat?
13: It turns into quite handy at times. And then, of course, it can roll down and carry a lot of stuff, too.
12: Oh, for sure. You know, they've made some pretty substantial changes to the Enclave since you got yours. And they've gotten even nicer and even quieter, believe it or not.
13: Really?
12: Wow. Yeah. Buick, that's their thing. I mean, that's just what they do. They're now known as the quiet SUV of all the GM lineup. I think Lincoln does as good a job as Buick does, but you're going to spend quite a bit more money on a Lincoln than you are on a new Enclave. I'm not sure you shouldn't just go back with another Enclave. You're going to be shocked at the changes they've made.
13: Okay. Now, also, age-wise, I'm looking at a lease.
12: Yeah.
13: I'm 82, but I'm in pretty good shape for the shape I'm in. And I'm thinking of leasing also.
12: Well, and that's a good idea. 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
11: More happy listeners, folks that take Jerry's advice, do it the CarPro way. 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I'm going to cover three, if I can, in one time. You think that'd be a good idea?
12: Absolutely, go.
11: 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Andrea Ballard got a 2027 F-150 King Ranch Hybrid. 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
12: Yes.
11: Helped him get that thing ordered. 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
11: Mm-hmm.
12: Put your zip code in. 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
11: true.
12: You know, I will leave a brand and area blank as opposed to sending you to a bad dealer. 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
11: Yeah.
12: I will not do that. And dealers love to be on the show. They get a lot of business, but they also do the job. And that is, you know, making what I say on the air come true in real life. It's worked for 25 years.
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1: The Peace Mission heads to Kyiv. I'm Jack Callahan, Fox News. U.S. Envoy Steve Witkoff and Jared Kushner have met with Russia's President Putin in the hopes of restarting peace talks with Ukraine. Today, they're in Kyiv.
2: U.S. Envoy Steve Witkoff and Jared Kushner were at the Kremlin meeting with Vladimir Putin behind closed doors for more than 3 hours Saturday. No breakthroughs were announced, but Putin's foreign policy advisor called the talks constructive and useful. The two men meet next with Ukraine's President Zelensky. Both Russia and Ukraine called off airstrikes against each other's capitals through the weekend, while Witkoff and Kushner are in the region. But both sides have been stepping up deadly aerial attacks against the other over recent weeks. Jill Nato, Fox News.
1: More airstrikes on Iran by the U.S. military.
3: The U.S. military striking three Iranian oil tankers after Iran launched ballistic missiles towards an American aircraft carrier and destroyer. CENTCOM says there's no damage to the U.S. ships and no service members are injured. The U.S. military says the tankers are part of a shadow network helping to fund Iran's powerful Revolutionary Guard. Iran claims it struck six vessels in response.
1: Fox's Chandley Painter. Iran today claims it has struck an unmanned U.S. vessel trying to enter the Strait of Hormuz. A mudslide in eastern China after days of torrential rain brought about by Typhoon Saudel has claimed at least three lives, nine other people still missing. The mudslide hit the village of Sichuan County in Jiangxi Province early Saturday, damaging a dozen homes. More than 5,300 people have been relocated to higher ground. Two remarkable rescues in Nepal 10 days after those devastating floods. Chinese worker pulled alive from a hydro power tunnel while a woman was rescued from a damaged home in separate operations. That disaster has killed at least 1,300 people, thousands still missing. Rescue teams continue searching. 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

0: eye, visitors were exposed to the goats, often through petting, and are at risk of getting rabies just from the saliva of the animals. There doesn't have to be a bite. More than 300 people in North Carolina have now gotten rabies shots to protect themselves from the potentially fatal viral infection. We don't know how many of those shots were from the zoo exposure. Roger Stern, Fox News.
1: A rocket launched from Western Europe has made its way into Earth orbit, as Fox's Carmen Roberts reports.
2: A European space milestone and a big step for the continent's growing commercial space industry. A rocket launched from European soil reaches orbit. German startup Isar Aerospace launched its uncrewed Spectrum rocket from Norway and confirms it reached orbit. The company says the mission marks a major breakthrough as Europe works to develop its own independent access to space. The launch took place from Norway's Andøya spaceport above the Arctic Circle. Carmen Roberts, Fox News.
1: And I'm Jack Callahan, and this is Fox News.
3: This morning's forecast for the Tri-Cities, some patchy fog burning off before 10 a.m. Got a slight chance of showers this afternoon, mostly sunny otherwise, high near 86. Partly cloudy tonight with a chance of rain before 8 p.m., low 66. On the hour, on the half, and when it breaks, Supertalk 92.9, Tri-Cities News Talk Leader.
4: 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Here's a look at what's coming up around the Tri-Cities. Daniel Boone Car Club Allendale Fall Show is Sunday, September 20th from 9 a.m. to 2 p.m. at the Allendale Mansion on Highway 11W in Kingsport. 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For additional details, go to the Daniel Boone Car Club Facebook page. The Community Church at Bristol September Yard Sale is Saturday, September 19th from 8 a.m. to 2 p.m. at the Community Church in Bristol, 6320 Old Jonesboro Road, Bristol, Tennessee, near the Bristol Country Club. 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
6: Benefits to Kennedy Newmark and Drew Morris Rose CTN Solutions. And Mr. Hooper, could you give us a rundown on who we have on the show today, please?
7: Sure, Herb. Today we feature Mike Gorman, who's the president of Salem Community College. And then we have Tim Raptor, president of Atlantic Lining Company. Next, we have Jake Leone, CEO of Corporate Interiors. And then we have Garrett Gillen, partner at 215 Marketing.
6: Well, let's get to know our first guest, Mike Gorman, president of Salem Community College. Mike, what is Salem Community College? What are you guys doing?
8: We're a place that changes lives. We're a two-year college and transfers. Also, we have the world's renowned glassblowing program for scientific glassblowing, as well as artistic glassblowing.
6: Gotcha. Where are you from? How many brothers and sisters? Where are you in the pecking order?
8: I am the oldest by 11 years, a brother and a sister much younger than me. And home is really up and down the New Jersey Turnpike as a young man or as a youngster. My parents were not always together, and we were up and down the Turnpike. Sometimes I think we were just a step ahead of landlords as well.
6: So it sounds like you came from some sort of a tumultuous background without a lot of money. What were the four major things you were doing 8 to 14 years old?
8: Obviously school and athletics and football being premier among those, babysitting and mowing lawns.
6: Mm-hmm. So what'd you do different than all the other babysitters?
8: First of all, I was a male, and that was different. And I had a different way of going about it with kids because I looked at being more of a teaching time than it was a caretaking time. I'd read to them, but I'd also ask them to then tell me what I read and try and interact.
6: So this thing about babysitting, so you're being the president of a community college, your teaching style, your teaching began to show up even in your babysitting. Michael, give me a hand getting to know Mr. Gorman, please.
7: Sure. Mike, when we were in the green room, you mentioned that you had, 12 moves by the seventh grade. That had to cause all kinds of consternation. So what lessons did you learn from that mobility, and how does that impact you?

0: educator today?
1: Well, you had to be adaptable. When you move from one school to another, or one home to another, making friends is, as a kid, that's job one. And you found it, or at least I found, I had to be the one that was outgoing. I had to be the one that approached people. I had to find the table that I could sit at during lunch. It was a matter of me taking control of my domain and reaching out to other people.
2: Mm-hmm. Drew?
3: So, Mike, who was the greatest influence in your life at that point in time?
1: My Uncle Buddy was truly my greatest influence. He was my father's brother. He's confined to a wheelchair all of his life with multiple sclerosis, and he never missed a beat. And I will tell you, when you would sit down with him, the wheelchair melted away in a matter of minutes. He was enthused about sports. He was the guy I could always talk to about what was happening with the Mets and the Yankees. And it was just a bond that was struck there. And he was just so inspiring. He passed away when I was in sixth grade and has been my patron saint ever since then.
2: How's he affecting your life nowadays?
1: I have his picture sitting on top of my desk. Because he is that source of inspiration who overcame everything to just be one of the guys.
2: Duke?
4: Mike, you had mentioned football being important to you growing up. How did that help with all the moves around, and does that impact what you do today?
1: It gives you an inroad to a group, and all of a sudden you have common purpose, and you start relying upon one another and so forth. Football has remained very important in my life in that in the early years, I just wanted a position on the team. It didn't matter whether it was tackle, quarterback, and it did end up being both. And I ended up quarterbacking my high school freshman team almost by default because nobody else could remember the plays. So I ended up there. But it made me adaptable. It made me fit in, find purpose, and dynamic within the group.
2: On the other
4: you had also
2: hand,
4: mentioned how else did that impact you?
1: Well, football ended up taking care of me and providing me a pathway to college. And if it hadn't been for football, I might be driving a truck in Toledo. Who knows? But it did open that door for me, and I was very grateful that it worked out.
2: So on one hand, you tell me that you're telling us you were the you taught you how to participate and be part of a group football. On the other hand, you were the quarterback. How do you reconcile being the quarterback and being a participant with being the president of Salem Community College?
1: First of all, you fill the role that's needed. And sometimes that's a high-profile role, sometimes it's a low-profile role. But going forward, it means that you're responsible. And I differentiate responsibility and accountability. Accountability is always looking for somebody to blame. Responsibility means I own it. What it is me, and I have to be the one that carries it forward and make sure that everybody else around me is taken care of.
2: Rob?
5: Hey, Mike. You had mentioned that Salem's a place that changes lives. I know that you grew up in a very tumultuous and unstable environment. So going back to that, do you think that's driven you to become the educator that you are today and how you do approach Salem?
1: I think it has a great impact on it because my role here is to make people comfortable early on because we're a two-year school, even though some students will stay a little longer, but we're basically two-year school, making it in here, understand you're a part of something greater than yourself, move forward, and be able to get your pathway to life through us. We understand we have a role, and that role is to improve people's lives.
2: It sounds to me, Mike, like you... You're doing for all these students at Salem Community College what your uncle did for you.
1: I'm not sure I'm going to ever be the role model he was for anybody else, but in terms of helping pave the way and provide a guided pathway, it's part of our program. That is my responsibility, yes.
2: Mm-hmm. Jake?
6: Mike, you mentioned 53 years of education and leadership. Where did that stuff come from?
1: Well, first of all, I've been fortunate enough to live this long, but the idea has been that I've just gone up the ranks from being a teacher and a coach to an assistant principal in high school and then principal, deputy superintendent, superintendent. I've seen all this. It sounds like I can't hold a job, but I go forward, and this is really the pinnacle of my career serving as president of our community college, which is a small community college in South Jersey. I always tell people all roads lead to Salem Community College, Turnpike 295, et cetera. We're right there in that near the Delaware Memorial Bridge and provide a very significant service to our community.
2: So the fact that you were doing this babysitting at the age of 12 and helping trying to educate the kids, and you're the oldest of three by 11 years. What's being the oldest of three by 11 years? How'd that affect you? What's that have to you do being the president of this community college?
1: It really put me into a patriarchal role in our family dynamic very early on.
2: Tell us more.
1: I was a second dad, so to speak, to my brother and sister, and played that role significantly during their formative years. And then I went off to college and life took different turns. But the fact of the matter is just taking responsibility and understanding that you are there to make sure that those around you realize their full potential. They get to grow. That's my role.
2: Give me that again. I thought the benefit of being the president is you get to go in late and you come home early and you have all these fancy dinners and you don't got to work weekends. Doesn't sound to me like that's the reason you're really engaged in this role, though.
1: Well, I tell people I only work half days, 8 to 8. The fact of the matter is that when you're in a leadership role, you are the one that serves everybody else. They don't work for you. You work for them. And I've never said to anybody, you work for me, so. No, you work with me. With is a much more dynamic word than for.
2: Mm-hmm. So what's meaningful about your gig?
1: Education is the solution to every problem. 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

0: We're back. You're listening to Executive Leaders Radio. This is your host, Herb Cohen. And let's get to know Tim Rafter, president of Atlantic Lining Company. Tim, what is Atlantic Lining Company? What are you guys doing?
1: Atlantic Lining Company is a small family business. We run about 150 employees around the country. I like to tell people we protect the groundwater. We build liner systems, big plastic bags in the ground to protect groundwater for environmental applications.
0: Gotcha. Where are you from? How many brothers and sisters, and where are you in the pecking order?
1: I'm from Clifton Heights, Pennsylvania. I'm the second of four children, older brother, younger brother, and young sister.
0: Gotcha. 8 to 14. What were the four major things you were doing 8 to 14?
1: School was probably number one. Number two was sports. Number three was definitely working. And number four, family.
0: Uh-huh. Gotcha. Michael, want to give me a hand getting to know Tim, please?
2: Absolutely. Tim, when we were speaking in the green room, you had mentioned some of your activities that I found kind of interesting. In particular, belonging to a swim club. You've got 150 employees. Motivating that has got to be difficult. So help me understand how you got motivated to swim and how you use that to motivate 150 employees.
1: That's a great question. I think the main entity of any organization is motivating people, right? There's a sense of leadership and motivation, the sense of I'm going to get up early, I'm going to be at practice early, I'm going to get in the pool first, I'm going to be jumping in the pool, not just dragging my butt into the pool, I'm jumping into the pool. So I think with 150 people in any organization, you want to be that person that's leading the group, going first, starting early, those types of situations.
2: And I think you lead by example, too. Don't you get up at ridiculous early hours for a rowing club?
1: You absolutely do. It's kind of like our business. There's no landfill around the corner from the office, so we have to get somewhere early. We start when sun comes up before the heat gets out there, but rowing is the same way. Any sport is the same way. You want to show up prepared. You're already stretched. You're ready to work when the clock rings and you're ready to go.
0: Mm-hmm. Drew?
3: Yeah, Tim, we were talking earlier about having a paper route, which is always an interesting job for a young person. So talk about a challenge that you might have had doing that job and how it relates to you today.
1: Yeah, challenges with paper routes at a young age, you know, 12, 13, 14 was just one, getting up and delivering the paper. Back in the day, you put it at somebody's door. And then at the end of the week, you knocked on the door and said, Mr. Johnson, you owe me $5 for the paper for the week. And sometimes Mr. Johnson didn't answer the phone. You'd have to, or answer the door. You had to go back on Saturday. You had to go back on Sunday. So that commitment to start to finish the process. Wait, I'm delivering a paper every day. And wait, I need my money to pay the guy that gave me the paper. So determination, you got to keep going.
0: Mm-hmm. Rob?
4: Tim, we share the same high school, the illustrious Monsignor Bonner. Your 4 years at Bonner, who was the most influential teacher that you had there?
1: Bonner was a great place. At the time, it was an all-boys school, so you had a lot of freedom. I think Father Mastardi by far was a leader in the class of 1985. He was a young priest at the time. He took a lot of young guys under his wing. He taught you ethics at a minimum. He taught you how to be caring for others. He taught you how to be a religious person, and he gave you good, solid direction that actually double down on what you were learning at home. So it was a good example of quality leadership in a man.
4: How do you apply that to what you do today?
1: I think leadership by example obviously is critical. You're in the construction industry, so sometimes your ethics can be compromised. So you want to make sure that you have a standard of leadership and ethics that are in balance, that you can step away and say, I'm not doing this. This doesn't look right. This doesn't smell right. So I think I learned that at home. I learned it in high school. And your mentors continue to tell you, do the right thing all the time. Don't put yourself in a compromising position.
0: Mm-hmm. Duke?
5: Tim, you'd mentioned growing up with your large family. What was your role, not only with your brothers and sisters, but with all of your cousins, and how's that impact where you are today?
1: That's a great question. Our family is very tight. My parents are both one of six, so we have 65 cousins, and we still have a holiday party during the summer now where people come together in Cape May, and we have a barbecue and we reminisce about being young and doing crazy things that we were doing as young. But they're, if you need it, $5, $50, $1,000, they're the first people you're calling saying, hey, cousin, I need something, because they're family, right? And if anybody needs help with a job, anybody needs help with a career, your family always came first. So I think that's part of what allows me to be successful today here at Atlantic Lining Company.
6: What's it have to do with how you're building your team, though, Tim? The fact that you knew you could depend on your family. What's it have to do with how you build a team?
1: That's a great question. I build a team through the network of people I know that typically come from family, from my children's kids or my children's friends, my neighborhood's children. So cousins that work for me, family members that work here for the company. So it's a level of trust for sure, a level of commitment from a family. You know, the roots that they come from, hardworking and ethical, are two big important factors. So good. We're not.
6: Duke, did you have another question there?
5: No, you just covered it, Herb.
6: Gotcha. All right, Mr. Capone.
4: Sir, Tim, in terms of pivots at any age, what was the largest pivot you've ever had in your life?
1: Sure. I think a pivot in a career is always going to be a brick wall, right? The time you get laid off. So I was laid off at one point in my career with three kids and a wife. It didn't work, raising three kids. And you take that deep breath, what's going to happen? And you realize you're going to get up the next day, put your pants on, start making some phone calls, and continue working as hard as you did. And network, right? That's really, really, really important. Who are the 10 guys you're calling, 10 people you're calling? How can you help me? You help me, I help you. And that's how the world goes round and round, in my opinion, in the business world. And it's, you're unemployed for a week, 2 weeks, and off you go.
6: Wait. I thought the business world was dog eat dog. I'm going to sue you. I'm going to win. You're going to lose. In order for me to win, you have to lose. What are you talking about? The 10 people that you're going to call the first and you're going to help each other. What are you talking about? What kind of world do you live in?
1: It's construction's unique, but I think it's in a lot of industries today. The internet can only do so much. It's the trust and the value you bring as a company to another company. So yes, if I'm successful, the other company is going to be successful. We build partnerships, right? So when you go to do a project together, you know, this is what they're going to do. This is what we're going to do. You have your team meetings in the morning, your progress meetings every week, communication and teamwork. It's critical.
6: It sounds to me like it's all one big family. It sounds to me like it just keeps on coming back to family, family, family. It's how do you get along with everybody? How do you work with everybody? How does everybody win together? Am I seeing that correctly?
1: I think you are. I think the reality of communication and accountability, it's no different than any family, right? What is your role in the family? Where do you fit in the dynamic? And are you able to do the job as that part of the family? Whether it's the mom, the dad, the brother, the sister, the guardian, that there's all kinds of different roles.
6: Mm-hmm. So this business, Atlantic Lining Company, this is a family-owned business where they brought you in as the president, even though you're not a family member?
1: That's correct.
6: How long have you been there as the president? Or how long have you been with the company?
1: I've been with the company 13 years. I've been the president for five. I've known the family for 35 years.
6: So even though

0: The family knows you for 35 years. In spite of that, they still have you as the president, huh?
1: Yes, very true. Good question.
0: why did they want you? Why did they want you as the president? What do they know about you? How do they feel about you?
1: That's a good question. I would tell you that I think the hard work, my industry reputation, my ethical standards.
0: How about that? So the fact you really deal with a lot of personal relationships. Look, if your kids are introducing you to their friends that are coming to work for this organization, and it's like it's just one big, it's not a matter of you abusing anybody. It's a matter of you figuring out how to work with everybody and keep everybody happy all the time. What's the website address for this organization known as Atlantic Lining Company?
1: That's just it, AtlanticLiningCompany.com. Nice and simple.
0: We've been speaking with Tim Rafter, president of Atlantic Lining Company, here on Executive Leaders Radio. 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To learn more about our executive leaders, stick around. We'll be back in a moment right after this quick break. Don't go anywhere.
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8: News. I'm Ted Lindner. U.S. envoys Steve Witkoff and Jared Kushner meeting with Ukrainian President Zelensky today in Kyiv amid a push for peace with Russia. It's a day after the envoys met with Russia's president in Moscow.
9: No breakthroughs were announced, but Putin's foreign policy advisor called the talks constructive and useful.
8: Fox's Jill Nato. The two sides have temporarily suspended attacks. And the U.S. military says it struck three Iranian oil tankers. This after Iran launched ballistic missiles towards two U.S. Navy ships.
10: The U.S. military striking three Iranian oil tankers after Iran launched ballistic missiles towards an American aircraft carrier and destroyer. CENTCOM says there's no damage to the U.S. ships and no service members are injured. The U.S. military says the tankers are part of a shadow network helping to fund Iran's powerful Revolutionary Guard.
8: Fox's Chanley Painter. 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
11: This morning's forecast for the Tri-Cities. Some patchy fog burning off before 10 a.m. Got a slight chance of showers this afternoon. Mostly sunny otherwise, high near 86. Partly cloudy tonight with a chance of rain before 8 p.m., low 66. On the hour, on the half, and when it breaks, Supertalk 92.9, Tri-Cities News Talk Leader.
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0: Where you're from, how many brothers and sisters, and where are you in the pecking order?
19: I'm from the western suburbs of Philadelphia. I am the oldest of two, younger sister.
0: All right. And 8 to 14, what were the four major things you were up to?
19: Bunch of different sports, studying aviation, building forts in the woods, you name it.
0: All right, Drew, you want to give me a hand getting in there, Jake, please?
3: Yeah, Jake, aviation, let's dig into that a little more. What does that have to do with being a great CEO?
19: I spent some time as an airline pilot, and they really drive home with you a discipline in your process. And you're constantly looking at a lot of different gauges. You're looking at a lot of different scenarios that are coming into play into a successful flight. And I think that translates well into business where you need to bring discipline, process, procedure, and see a lot of different things before they happen.
0: Mm-hmm. Michael?
5: Jake, I know sports is a big part of your life, I assume now, but in the past as well. So tell me about your worst coach, the guy you just hated, and how you learned that what they were telling you was actually a really good thing and how you use that in your business today.
19: Yeah, I was probably in my early teens, maybe 12, 13. I had a soccer coach, and, you know, he was intimidating, actually. I don't know if he was the worst coach, but he was intimidating. And, you know, he was very demanding, and he drove discipline with us. And, you know, as a young kid, that's a little bit scary. But then one day he said, I'm not coach such and such, I'm Coach Joe. And that opened it up to us a little bit, and we felt a little bit more connected with him. But what he taught me was how to be coachable. Right? He pulled me aside, you know, and moved me around on the field a lot of different places, and he taught me how to be coachable, which I think translates, again, into business, where you need to be adaptable and help your employees grow.
0: Mm-hmm. Rob?
18: Hey, Jake. You said in the green room that your first, I believe, job or was helping your aunt at the Renaissance Fair do sell trinkets and other items. Tell us a little bit about that, and tell us how that's helped you today.
19: It's kind of our summer thing. We went to the Renaissance Fair almost every weekend, and I would dress up and help her in her booth. And what it taught me was connection with clients, right, and the ability to listen to what they're actually trying to buy or are interested in, right, and then the salesmanship piece of it too. So that was a lot of fun. And then helping her organize the back room and make sure we're putting out the right things that sell the best, you know, as a 10, 11-year-old. It was a lot of fun.
0: Mm-hmm. Duke?
20: Jake, I want to go back to soccer for a second here. You've talked a lot about that and going more onto your playing. What position did you play, and how does that relate to what you do today?
19: I played a lot of different positions, but primarily the center midfielder. And I think that that position is a pivotal position on any team, right? You're playing offense, you're playing defense, you're distributing. You have to understand where your role is on the field in any given play and support your teammates, you know, whether you're winning or losing. I think that really helps in business as well. Again, adaptability, playing offense when it's necessary, playing defense for your team, and supporting the ever-changing environment that's occurring in business.
0: Mm-hmm. Jake, what do you bring from mom to work every day, and what do you bring from dad to work every day?
19: From mom, it's definitely empathy, right? She taught us that, compassion, my sister and I. And then for my dad, it's hard work. You know, he was out of his house at 16, and, you know, on his own, working hard, and that's translated into what I do today.
0: You mentioned that you learned about creativity. You had creativity when you were working with your aunt at 12 at the Renaissance Fair. It also seems to me it showed up in your business model, because if I remember correctly, you actually acquired this business and have altered the business model. You want to talk about what the business was when you acquired it and what you've done to this business model in terms of your creativity?
19: Sure. We were known in our industry, in our marketplace, as a furniture dealership, right? We supplied you chairs and desks and tables. You know, but the interior space is so much more than that. It's floor to ceiling and everything in between. So we really looked at the overall process of someone renovating a space or building a new space, and how we could participate and support that client throughout multiple different disciplines. So we're kind of a super sub now: flooring, millwork, furniture, branding, but really taking a customer from once the walls are up to receiving the keys and supporting them the whole way along.
0: Uh-huh. How did COVID and the fact that nobody was going into an office, how'd that affect your business model nowadays?
19: Certainly was a disruption for those that sell into the office and environment, but we have our own in-house manufacturing. In the first 5 weeks of COVID, we had 15 new products to support our customers and what they were looking to do, sewing masks to, you know, screens, dividers, and things like that. So we had

0: again, get creative to support our company, keep it in the black, and keep our folks working. And then certainly transitioning from COVID, how does the interior space need to support work today, right? Safety is a concern, remote work is as well, but how do we translate that into space today?
1: Now, I understand that you actually have partners in this business. Why would you end up with partners in this? Why don't you just buy this business and keep it all for yourself? Why would you go having partners? Why would you have the complication of partners?
0: Well, like in any sports, it's not typically a sport of one, right? You have a teammates around you that have different skill sets, different positions that they're really good at. And so we saw it as an opportunity for us to really make sure we had the right pillars established in our company to continue to grow the legacy that my other aunt had created in building corporate interiors. So leveraging different skill sets, knowledge, relationships, to build a better CI.
1: So you were a pilot for many years prior to actually purchasing this business. Why didn't you continue as a pilot? I mean, pilots make good money and you get to travel places and you have fun. Why would you leave that?
0: I saw an opportunity to, again, go back to the creativity side of things, really create something. My aunt at that time gave me the manufacturing part of our business, which was struggling. She said, hey, listen, you have till the end of the year to turn a profit, or we're going to sell the equipment, get rid of the people. So it was an opportunity to grow, to elicit some entrepreneurship and make an impact that was bigger than just flying from A to B.
1: So you ended up entering the business, this office furniture business, because your aunt had started a manufacturing part of it that wasn't working too well. So you got involved with the manufacturing. I guess that because you got involved in the manufacturing side, it gave you a bunch of other ideas of other things you could do for the business because you weren't working in the core of the business.
0: That's right. So it was, it was on its own P&L, so I got an opportunity to really run a business within a business, borrowing from the bank of my aunt. And the opportunity was really to engage with clients earlier in the process or post the furniture process to see what they needed, what their struggles were, and how to really generate ROI for them on their purchases on the interior space. So it gave me view into other adjacencies in the interior space that we could get ourselves into.
1: So you were not just dealing on the factory floor fixing the manufacturing. It sounds to me like you were dealing with the customers, and all of a sudden it became apparent to you, because you weren't talking to them specifically about office furniture, it became apparent to you other things you could do to serve these customers?
0: Of course, and help them be the hero of their own story, right? They've got struggles, they've got challenges. You're trying to install a table, but the flooring's not down. How can I help you control that process and make sure that the execution is flawless for you? And at the end of the day, you have a great space to come back to, and your employees are engaged to come into your space.
1: It sounds to me like you're like running an ice cream store, and as opposed to just starting out with chocolate, vanilla, and strawberry, you added some flavors as you tried to figure out what else your customers would eat. It's the same kind of stuff, isn't it?
0: Exactly. Listen to the customers. Listen to the voice of the customer. They're going to tell you what they're looking for, and then it's your job to react to it, create the opportunities for the next customer down the road.
1: Huh. So, you have this showroom in the greater Philadelphia area where you have all these different rooms set up with all these different environments. I guess it's the same thing. You just keep changing those environments as times move on and you get a better understanding of what your customers need.
0: Exactly. Each employee works a little bit differently, right? And they engage differently with their other employees. And so our job is to maximize the ROI on that space. So create spaces that our employees are fully engaged, which helps that business grow.
1: What's the website address for this organization known as Corporate Interiors?
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1: We've been speaking with Jake Leone, CEO of Corporate Interiors, here on Executive Leaders Radio. Stick around. We'll be back in a moment right after this quick break.
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15: We're back. You're listening to Executive Leaders Radio. This is your host, Herb Cohen. Let's get to know Garrett Gillen, who's a partner at 215 Marketing. Garrett, what is 215 Marketing? What are you guys doing?
16: We're a full-service industry-agnostic agency. We have about 40 employees servicing clients around the United States, and we help businesses make money.
15: Gotcha. Where are you from? How many brothers and sisters, and where are you in the pecking order?
16: Southeastern PA. I'm the youngest of four.
15: Southeastern PA, youngest of four. And what were the four or five major things you were doing 8 to 14 years old?
16: Mostly playing sports. My dad was also a small business owner, so I was at work with him quite a bit. And then I actually started my first company in first grade. It was selling paper airplanes.
15: Yeah, you mentioned you were selling paper airplanes at the age of 7. And dad had a body shop. And Drew, you want to give me a hand getting to know Garrett, please?
17: Yeah, Garrett, we were talking earlier about sports. I understand you play basketball. So talk about your role on the team and how that influences you today.
16: Yeah, so I was a guard. I ended up kind of just working really hard at it. Became sort of first team ball league by junior and senior year. One of the top scorers in the league, but, you know, really just kind of dedicated a lot of years to the sport. And I think it really taught me a lot about hard work.
18: And Mr. Duke, can you give me a hand, please?
19: Sure, Gary. You had mentioned crushing cans when you were young to buy your first go-kart. What did that teach you then, and how does that still relate to what you bring to work every day?
16: You know, that was one of the learning lessons my dad taught me. So I asked him if he could buy me a go-kart, and he told me to figure out a way to buy it myself. And that was going around collecting cans, crushing them, and trading in the aluminum, and successfully bought all the parts, and he helped me build it. So taught me, you know, how to just figure it out myself.
18: Mm-hmm. What's figuring it out yourself have to do with how you help your clients?
16: Yeah. Well, I think it's a lot about, you know, my career. I'm, you know, I've never worked at a corporate job. I've always kind of built businesses myself, you know, 215 our primary one, but some others as well. But I think that, you know, that sort of gritty, you know, starting from the ground floor learning experience has helped us understand how small business owners also act. And I think it helps us serve them better.
18: Rob?
20: So you obviously went to work with your dad as a when you were very small. But what other what influences did your mom do you bring to work with from your mom from growing up?
16: Yeah, she's one of the most compassionate person or people I know. She's been a nurse aide her whole life, working in a nursing home. So I think just empathy, compassion, patience. The opposite of my dad. My dad was the impatient one.
18: I don't understand where empathy fits into building a business, though. I thought business was, you know, do as I say or you're going to get fired. What are you talking about empathy?
16: Now, well, especially in the agency side, I mean, we're serving our clients, you know, we're trying to help their businesses be more successful. Something we always say here is treat it like it's our business, treat it like it's our money. You know, these are small business owners a lot of the time that this money is literally how they're feeding their family. They're, you know, send their kids to school. So it's really important we understand that.
18: So it's about empathizing and understanding your customers. So you're saying this to your people to help your people appreciate your customers. Am I seeing that right?
16: Yeah, absolutely. And my business partner and I both grew up in those blue collar small business households. So I feel like we know it firsthand. So we've tried to, you know, instill that in our people.
18: Gotcha. Yeah. Yeah. Your dad owned the body shop. I can see that. What you were saying, you went to work with your dad when you were a kid at the body shop. What'd you pick up from working in your dad's body shop that has anything to do with building a digital marketing agency?
16: I think it's a little bit about, again, just being a business owner and seeing that firsthand and understanding that it's not all glamorous CEO life. You know, I was watching him clean up things, you know, do the bills, do this. So just understanding it's more than just the glamorous stuff. It's also, you know, all the little things that make a business run.
18: Mm-hmm. Michael, what are you picking up?
21: Well, Garrett, you're the youngest of four. You've built businesses. We talked about your mom and your dad, but tell me, somebody had to give you some guidance. Tell me about a role model that really impacted you and how you applied what you learned from that role model to how you act as a partner at 215 Marketing.
16: Yeah, I've had a few kind of mentors throughout my time. One specifically was a neighbor of mine during college, Bill Gruinger, successful entrepreneur, lives in Florida now. He taught me a lot about small business owner psychology and just who we're dealing with and how to approach them. And that's always been really helpful in my career.
18: Tell us more about that. Yeah, Michael?
21: No, go ahead.
18: Tell us more about that. What do you mean, how to approach these small business owners? What are you talking about?
16: Well, I mentioned, you know, we were talking earlier about the one startup I had before grad school, and it was a discount restaurant website. We were trying to sign restaurants up for discounts, and it wasn't working. They just were not hearing me out. They didn't want to do it, even though it was free to list. And I brought this problem to him, and he said something that's always stuck with me. He said, everyone that owns a business is not a business person. You're talking to, you know, a chef or someone that knows how to make food. You have to go down to their level. You have to, you know, sell to them in terms of what they, you know, want to hear. So a lot of that just goes full circle in terms of dumb it down, right? Like speak more plainly, tell them what they want to hear. And that's really rung true in small business marketing for myself and our, you know, our agency.
18: So you had a business failure, but yet you decided to start another business.
16: Yes. Yep.
18: So what did you learn from that business failure that helps your clients nowadays?
16: Yeah, it was a two-year, I wouldn't call it a failure. I'd say it was a good learning lesson. It was me incurring some costs to learn aggressively for 2 years, but I learned just so much. You learn by doing. I definitely recommend everybody, you know, take a shot at something because you're going to learn more than you do in school. I learned about sales. I learned about, you know, business ownership, all the things that come along with it, you know, firsthand. But yeah, everything I learned there, I basically parlayed into where I'm at now.
18: So if I remember correctly, you went to Drexel University, and upon graduating Drexel, you found a partner and you guys started this business. Am I correct about that?
16: Yeah, we actually met first day of Drexel during our MBA and sat next to each other and, you know, became friends and started 215 while we were actually in there. We worked out of the Biot Institute, the business school. So we built the business while we were actually in grad school.
18: But you guys ended up graduating with an MBA. So why did you get a legitimate job? Why would you go ahead and go risk your life and your money starting a business?
16: Yeah, that was the joke. All of our friends were, you know, getting good, big consulting jobs, making the big bucks, and we were, you know, paying ourselves hardly anything, standing up a marketing agency. But, you know, I think we like, you know, business ownership and entrepreneurship, and agencies allow us to kind of have our hands in a lot of different things with a lot of different businesses, and that's, you know, exciting for us.
18: Well, wait a minute. On one hand, that would drive a lot of people crazy, the fact that everything's changing all the time, every day with all the different clients. And you mentioned that you've been involved in other businesses as well?
16: Yep.
18: Like what other kinds of businesses?
16: Well, we actually have quite a bit of partnerships now. Over time, what's sort of happened is people will come to us with ideas, not necessarily have the money. We've kind of parlayed that into joint ventures and, you know, some other things spinning out of our agency. So kind of using our engine that we built to kind of stand up other businesses alongside, you know, other entrepreneurs.
18: So as opposed to just doing stuff on a fee for service basis, you're doing it now based on we'll do it with you. We'll take the risk with you.
16: Yep.
18: So you're really betting on yourself and your ability to pick a partner.
16: Exactly.
18: Uh-huh. So you're pretty entrepreneurial. And you have a partner. How long have you guys been partners now?
16: 13 years.
18: Do you guys fight a lot?
16: No, never. It's a great relationship.
18: You don't fight? Are you 50-50?
16: Yep.
18: But how do you go about making a decision if you're 50-50? Like, whoever screams the loudest or what?
16: No, we're really good counterweights. I kind of consider us like a Venn diagram. He's definitely more, you know, extroverted, sales, finance. I'm more production, systems, process. But we, I think, fundamentally are aligned on where we want to take the company, how we want to use our resources, all of that. So, you know, there's not much kind of departure from, you know, I think, logic.
18: Mm-hmm. What's the website address for this organization known as 215 Marketing?
16: 215marketing.com.
18: We've been speaking with Garrett Gillen, partner at 215 Marketing here on Executive Leaders Radio. And Mr. Mike Hooper, could you do me a favor and run through who else we've had on the air today?
21: Sure. Well, with thanks to all, Mike Gorman, president of Salem Community College, and Tim Rafter, president at Atlantic Lining Company, and Jake Leone, CEO of Corporate Interiors, and Garrett Gillen, partner at 215 Marketing.
18: I would like to thank my co-hosts, including Mike Hooper from the law firm of Obermeyer, one of the oldest law firms in America, Rob Capone, JS Benefits, Duke Kennedy, Newmark Commercial Real Estate, and Drew Morris, Rose CTN Solutions, for giving me a hand structuring the questions, hopefully providing our listening audience an educational and entertaining show. 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Bye-bye.

0: coming up on the Tuesday edition of the Clay Travis and Buck Sexton Show. We hope you had a fantastic Labor Day weekend. We'll dive in with all of the latest on, of course, the midterm elections. Now we are in the final leg of this race, my friend. We are looking at all the big names. Michigan, Pennsylvania, Texas, you name it. All the important races. We'll talk about that and more coming up on the Clay Travis and Buck Sexton Show.
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3: I'm Ted Lindner, Fox News. U.S. forces launched strikes on three Iranian oil tankers after Iran targeted two American warships with ballistic missiles. Fox's Trey Yinks with more from the Gulf region.
4: In local media reports in Iran, there are indications that the United States actually communicated with these vessels beforehand to ensure that sailors on board were not killed. Iranian state media released a clip of the U.S. Navy communicating directly with one of the vessels, telling the control room to evacuate the backside of the ship to ensure that people were not killed in these strikes. And so it's an indication that the U.S. military wants to send a very clear message of force to the Iranians, but they're not looking to kill civilians in the process. As this moves forward, though, there are questions about how the Iranians will respond. You still have the IRGC launching attacks in this area, and they have now expanded those attacks, not just targeting commercial vessels, but also the U.S. military.
3: CENTCOM reports the U.S. vessels were able to avoid the missiles. No Americans were injured. Rescue efforts in Nepal continue after devastating floods near the country's border with China. Fox's Chanley Painter with more.
5: Two more people rescued in Nepal 10 days after devastating floods struck the country. A Chinese man was pulled from a tunnel early Saturday while a woman was rescued from a mud-filled home. A massive wall of water along the Nepal-Tibet border last month killed at least 1,300 people. 5,000, including 75 Americans, remain missing. Rescue teams from several countries, including the U.S., are searching for survivors.
3: It's believed the flooding was caused by a glacier collapse. Two children killed when the small plane in which they were passengers crashed in Fresno, California, near the San Joaquin River on Saturday afternoon. Two adults taken to the hospital in critical condition. No word yet on the cause of the crash. Footage from the aftermath shows crews trying to contain a fire on a hillside where the plane went down. 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
3: U.S. envoys Steve Witkoff and Jared Kushner met with Russian President Putin at the Kremlin Saturday as Washington tries to revive stalled efforts to end the war in Ukraine. The closed-door talks lasted more than 3 hours, but no breakthrough was announced. Russia and Ukraine agreeing to temporarily halt strikes on each other's capitals during the diplomatic push, although attacks continued elsewhere. Witkoff and Kushner are now in Kyiv for talks with Ukrainian President Zelensky, their first visit to the Ukrainian capital as part of the peace effort. Following the declaration of a mistrial in the Lindsey Clancy triple murder case, Fox's C.B. Cotton reports on potential next steps.
9: In the future, she could face another murder trial with jurors on the same or reduced charges. Here's the thing, though. If prosecutors decide to lower the charges, there could be a bench trial, and that's where the judge

0: Her attorneys argued during the trial that she had been suffering from postpartum psychosis. Prosecutors argued she acted deliberately and planned the killings.
1: The case is scheduled for a status conference on September 29th. And voters in the eastern German state of Saxony-Anhalt are casting ballots in a closely watched election that could give the far-right Alternative for Germany party its first state government. The AfD seeking an outright majority where Chancellor Friedrich Merz's center-right party has led for 24 years. Even if the AfD finishes first, taking power is not guaranteed. Other major parties refuse to work with it, meaning the AfD would likely need a majority to install its candidate as governor. I'm Ted Lindner. This is Fox News.
2: This morning's forecast for the Tri-Cities. Some patchy fog burning off before 10 a.m. Got a slight chance of showers this afternoon. Mostly sunny otherwise, high near 86. Partly cloudy tonight with a chance of rain before 8 p.m., low 66. On the hour, on the half, and when it breaks, Supertalk 92.9, Tri-Cities News Talk Leader.
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1: Glenn Beck is on!
2: So we're in jury deliberation of Lindsey Clancy. Some people are looking at that as a bad thing. I got to tell you, with nine women on the jury, I look at this as a good thing. I think if it was going to be not guilty, it would have happened quickly. There's somebody on the jury, I think, that's like, whoa, wait a minute. Not so fast. That's just my guess, but it's day number three, and we're expecting an answer at any time. We'll see as we watch that case in mass. Also, the president announced the largest oil sale of all time. We have purchased with penny stock. I can explain all this. We have just purchased some of the oil fields in Venezuela. We're now partnered with them in a public way. But the United States now has first right of refusal for about 20% of their oil. This is really good. Again, it's not an overnight thing, but it is something that sets us up for the next 100 years. And if I were Carney in Canada, I would be looking at that going, oh, crap. But a lot of things come into play on that, and I'll explain that probably next hour. I want to start with something that I just think is ridiculous and continues to be ridiculous. We put a T-shirt out, the Welcome to Lake America T-shirt, which I think is hysterical. Hysterical. I think the whole argument is hysterical. I think the name is hysterical. I think all of it. And what's crazy is, in a completely different way, half of America is hysterical. Canada has become hysterical in a completely different way. And I want to explain how this all works for anybody who's hysterical, because it is hysterical.
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Okay, so the president signed an executive order changing the name of Lake Ontario to Lake America. I love this. I mean, it's like saying, if you don't want things named after America, you got the wrong guy. It's kind of like, if you don't want everything in the Oval Office covered in gold, you got the wrong guy. Now, just like the gold, the next president can come in and say, I don't like all the gold. The people didn't pay for that. The president did. If you don't like all the gold, don't worry. The next president can come in and take off all the gold. You don't like the name Lake America? Don't worry. The next president can come in and go, yeah, we're not going to be Lake America. It's going to be Lake Ontario. Okay. Asked what the message was. He said there was no message. And then he explained at some length that it was all about Canada. Well, Mark Carney fired back within hours. The name is 400 years old. It predates the Confederation and the Declaration of Independence. Doug Ford added, it will be Lake Ontario to the Canadians and the rest of the world now and forever. Well, you don't know that. You don't know that. I sat there and I watched two governments go to war over a word. And I thought, am I the only one that kind of finds this funny? I mean, funny like a man in a good suit walking in, you know, to a glass door. You feel bad, but you laugh anyway. You know what I mean? The argument Canada is making is the exact argument we've spent 15 years telling people was invalid. Dan Snyder wrote a letter to his season ticket holders in 2013. The name was never a label, he said. It was a badge of honor, strength, courage, pride, respect. Roger Goodell wrote almost the same letter to Congress, and the country said, no, no. You don't decide what honors somebody else. You don't. Okay. All right. So the argument won. The team is now the Washington Commanders. Stupid. Now the same argument is back, this time wearing a maple leaf. And everybody has switched sides without appearing to notice. So let's just review the last 15 years. Indiana became the Indians became the Guardians. The Eskimos became the Elks. The Stamford Indians became the Cardinal. Not Cardinals, the Cardinal, singular, which I still don't understand. Squaw Valley became the Palisades Tahoe. Dixie State became Utah Tech. Yale renamed a college. Princeton took Woodrow Wilson's name off a school, which in fairness, Woodrow Wilson deserved and earned. Aunt Jemima became the Pearl Milling Company, which sounds like a defunct textile operation, quite honestly. Uncle Ben's became Ben's Original, which is the same guy with the last name removed, like he's in witness protection or something. The Eskimo Pie became Edie's Pie. Land O'Lakes removed the woman from the label, kept the land she was still sitting on, which I believe is a single most on-the-nose thing that has happened in the entire decade. Oh, this is occupied territory. Yeah, that's right, but we're going to remove the Indians, and then we'll all feel better about it. The Dixie Chicks became just the Chicks. Lady Antebellum became Lady A. The Boy Scouts became Scouting America. Splash Mountain became Tiana's Bayou Adventure. In software, they renamed the master branch to Maine. So somewhere a computer feels better about itself. And then the words. Mother. Oh, how dare you? Became a birthing person. Breastfeeding became chest feeding. A convict became a justice involved into a justice involved individual. An ex-con became a returning citizen. A fat man became plus-sized. A homeless man became unhoused, which did not house anyone, I just want to point out. The master bedroom became the primary bedroom. And a manhole, a hole in the ground that a man climbs into, became a maintenance hole. Hispanics became Latinx or Latinx. I don't know which it is because
It was completely invented for the Hispanics by people who were not Hispanic, which about 3 or 4% of Hispanics have ever used. So, and I don't know those Hispanics. I know the Hispanics that are like, that's stupid. This is not a language change. This is a party nobody came to. Gender, which used to mean the same thing as sex, now means whatever the sentence needs it to mean. And before anybody, you know, on my side gets too comfortable, Gulf of Mexico became Gulf of America. Denali went back to McKinley over the objections of Alaska, which had been asking for Denali for about 40 years. 9 Army forts were renamed back, but with a wrinkle, because Fort Bragg is Bragg again, but on paper it honors a different Bragg. The Pentagon picked up a second name. And now a Great Lake that, you know, we've always known as Lake Ontario has a new name. So we're all in the game here. The lake that has been renamed over and over and over, and never once did it take. Do you know that before the Europeans showed up, there wasn't even one native name? The Wyandot called it Ontario, meaning the lake is beautiful. The lake is big. Okay, big lake, beautiful lake. That's what they called it. They didn't have a name for it. The Mohawk called it, I don't know, I'm going to butcher these names, but it's like Cartatowie or something. Different nations, different word, same water. Champlain reaches it down in 1615, and he writes the name as Loch Saint-Louis after a French king who had been dead for 400 years. Then the French rename it Loch Frontenac after a sitting governor of New France, wherever New France was. And this one had teeth, because there was a fort at the east end of the lake with the governor's name on it and soldiers in it. So maps of the day called it, oh, something entirely different, Lake of the Iroquois. A king, a saint, a governor, a garrison, an empire. And the word that survived all of them was the one word that meant pretty lake. Nobody protected it. There wasn't a committee. Ordinary people just kept saying it. The maps eventually gave up and was like, whatever, call it Lake Ontario. Which brings me to actual good news. And it comes from us. In 1917, let me just look this up here real quick. In 1917, this country renamed sauerkraut Liberty Cabbage. That was done by the Democrats, by Woodrow Wilson. Hamburgers became Liberty Steak. German measles, Liberty measles. Dachshunds were Liberty Pups. Okay. Go order Liberty Cabbage tonight. See what they bring you. In 2003, this time, the Republicans, House of Representatives, renamed French fries in its own cafeteria to Freedom Fries. Freedom Toast, too. Not French Toast. Big announcement, cameras, statement about our so-called ally, blah, blah, blah. In August 2006, the menus quietly said, yeah, let's just put French fries back on there. There wasn't a press conference. There wasn't an executive. There's no ceremony. And the reporters went around asking, who changed them back? Okay.

0: congressman who made the original change said it wasn't me. That's how these things end. Okay. Not with a repeal, with a shrug, because nobody really cares. We're going to call it Lake Ontario forever. Gulf of America may stick. Lake Ontario, I don't know. Language is not a policy. It's a habit. And there are 300 million people holding it. And none of them care what's on your letterhead, okay? I want to give you this sentence, and I just listen to this for just a second. Tell me what's wrong with this. A mother, a woman, and kind of a heavy one, through the realtor, although the realtor would say plus size, breastfed her son in the master bedroom of a little house down in the Gulf of Mexico. Fed him Aunt Jemima pancakes and Uncle Ben's rice, gave him an Eskimo pie when he behaved, and put him in the Boy Scouts. She cried when he finally got out of prison and quit being a convict and started fixing manholes for the city. And last summer, he drove her north, not towards Mount McKinley, wrong direction, past Cleveland, you know, where the Indians play, up to a diner on the shore of Lake Ontario, where they split an order of French fries and a side of sauerkraut, argued about the Redskins, and listened to the Dixie Chicks the whole way home. What's wrong with that? You know what's wrong with that? Every word of that sentence is dead on paper. But every word of that sentence is alive in America's kitchens. Okay? They'll tell you you can't define the word woman. They can. They know exactly what. Ask any one of them at 2 a.m. in a hospital hallway when it's their own mother in the bed. Is she a woman? Yes, they know. Everybody knows. They're not confused. They're trapped. They're trapped because they said the thing out loud in front of, you know, a bunch of people, and they can't say it in front. They can't use the other word in front of the wrong people, because the whole wrong people group will turn on them and go, what do you mean you know what a woman is? How can you possibly define? We don't know what a woman is. And so they're trapped. That's not evil. That's a trap. And I've been in a few of my own. But I have to tell you, mom is always going to be mom. She was my mom in 1964. She's my mom today. There's moms in 1600, and there'll be moms in 2100. And no president, no prime minister, no committee, no mob on the street is going to get into the middle of that with a two-year-old. And that evil word, mom. I got news for you. Stop being hysterical. Just enjoy it, because it's hysterical. The lake will be Lake Ontario. Not because Canada's winning the argument, not because Trump lost the argument, because it's four syllables that mean that lake is beautiful. And people like saying it. And every empire that ever tried to hand them something new or something better is now a footnote. It's been changed over and over again. It keeps coming back to Lake Ontario. Why are we arguing about a name on the map? The map is not the country. The map is a piece of paper in a drawer, in a building. And the people who own the words, they don't work in that building. So please stop with your high and mighty. I can't believe he changed the name. You tried to change the name mom. Please shut the pie hole. At least I'm a guy who will go, I'm just enjoying it for the last. And I'm selling T-shirts right now online. Get one while they last, while the name lasts. Visit Lake America. I'm enjoying it because I think it's hysterical. But don't come preaching. Don't come knocking at anybody's door saying, I can't believe he's changing something as sacred as what, mom? As mom? As sacred as, I don't know, woman? Man? Yeah, yeah. I'll take the Lake Ontario thing every day of the week over all of the language that you have jammed down people's throats. I guess you don't really want to open these doors. You know, because somebody that's not you ends up walking through that same door and doing things you don't like. Learn your lesson yet? Back in a minute.
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0: Trump is so mad at Canada, he renamed Lake Ontario Lake America. Now I gotta buy a new globe again. It's like the fifth time it's happened. And liberals are very pissed at this. They say you can't just go around renaming things to suit your political agenda. Just ask any Latinx birthing person.
1: Listen to his audience. His audience has changed. A year ago, his audience wouldn't have known what to do. If he would have said that a year ago, they would have, it would have been dead quiet because they would have been so confused. I don't know what to do. I've been trained not to laugh at things like that, even though it is really, really funny. I can't laugh at that. This is such a weird time to be alive. I kind of dig it. I don't know about you, but I'm keeping journals in my life, and I suggest you do the same, because people, your grandkids are going to be like, wait, birthing person? And depending on who wins this whole thing, I mean, the Lord wins in the end, truth wins in the end, so we know who's going to win in the end, but maybe it'll be your great-great-grandchildren that have to read this and go, they really thought they were going to get away with birthing person and no mom? Come on. No, write this stuff down because, trust me, eventually some historian will take your diary lost. They'll take your diary and they'll write a book about how crazy these times are.

0: Glenn Beck. We'll be back.
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5: Fox News, I'm Jack Callahan. U.S. envoys Steve Witkoff and Jared Kushner are in Kyiv today to meet with Ukraine's President Zelensky in a new push for peace with Russia a day after those envoys met with Russia's president in Moscow.
6: No breakthroughs were announced, but Putin's foreign policy advisor called the talks constructive and useful.
5: Fox's Jill Nato reports the two sides have temporarily suspended attacks on the other's capital. Iran claims it has struck an unmanned U.S. vessel near the entrance to the Strait of Hormuz following the U.S. airstrikes on three Iranian oil tankers yesterday.
7: After Iran launched ballistic missiles towards an American aircraft carrier and destroyer, CENTCOM says there's no damage to the U.S. ships and no service members are injured.
5: Fox's Chan Lee Painter, there is no independent confirmation of Iran's latest claim. 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
8: This morning's forecast for the Tri-Cities, some patchy fog burning off before 10 a.m. Got a slight chance of showers this afternoon, mostly sunny otherwise, high near 86. Partly cloudy tonight with a chance of rain before 8 p.m., low 66. On the hour, on the half, and when it breaks, Supertalk 92.9, Tri-Cities News Talk Leader.
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0: want to tell you a story that happened. It's a woman on Magnolia Avenue, Saturday afternoon. St. Paul, 700 block of Magnolia Avenue East. Fire department ran three calls in that city that afternoon. This was just one of them. The call goes out. It's a duplex. Inside was a 38-year-old woman named Bonnie Pierce. She had two daughters. She's 38 years old. She has four daughters and a grandson. But two are in the house. Fire came up fast. One of the girls, Aurora, was trapped in a room, so she, the daughter, kicked the air conditioning unit out of the window frame and climbed through the hole that she had made. Remember that. I mean, where did she learn that? Learned it from somebody, saw it someplace, but brilliant. Bonnie gets out too. She was outside, air in her lungs, grass under her feet, the whole rest of her life in front of her, and then she counts. One daughter on the lawn, the other one, Grace, the baby, the toddler, not on the lawn. Wait. What happens next took about 4 seconds to decide everything in her life. She immediately turned around. She runs back in. Now, here's what firefighters walked into just a couple of minutes later. The interim chief described it as heavy fire, extreme heat, zero visibility, meaning you can't see your own glove in front of your mask. You have to search that house by feel. You go down on your hands and knees in the dark in a room that is trying to kill you, and you feel around on the floor. Firefighter gets there. He feels a body on the floor of the bedroom. It's an adult woman. She's unresponsive. He gets his arms under her to carry her out, and when he lifts her, he finds a toddler underneath her. She had made herself into a shelter or a roof, in the dark, blind, out of time. She had found her baby, and she had gotten on top of her, and she stayed there, knowing that her body would burn slower and save her child, possibly. The firefighters carried both of them out to the front yard and worked on them there. Bonnie had burns over 48% of her body. She had been without oxygen for about 15 minutes. They got her to the hospital. She lived two more days. She just died. Grace is in the hospital. She's expected to make a full recovery. That's the whole story, and it doesn't need anything added to it. What an amazing story. What an amazing mom. Her sister Jenny stood up at a press conference at the fire department headquarters and said, "Bonnie died a hero, and that's what she'll always be." She said her sister was the kind of woman who'd give you the shirt off her back and apparently everything underneath her shirt. Her mom, Terry, spoke last. Whatever else you hear today, hear this. She said she'd lost her daughter, and she'll miss her every single day for the rest of her life. And if there was some store you could go in and buy your child back, she would have driven there already. She said, "I just want my baby back." Neighbors came in. They covered that duplex in flowers. And they wrote on the sidewalk in chalk, one word, over and over. One word. Hero. Hero. Hero. The investigation into the fire on how it started is still open. That's not the part of the story that we need right now. Because you probably haven't even heard her name until now. And that's probably because there isn't anything to argue about. There's no verdict coming. There are no two sides of this. It's just a woman who did the thing the one thing that moms do. And there's no fight, and cameras always go where the fight is. I wanted to take some time just talk about this amazing mom. You know where the cameras are? The cameras are in two courtrooms. In the Bronx, a judge named Audrey Stone found a woman, Demone Fleming, not responsible for reason of mental disease or defect. In other words, reason of insanity. Oh, can't say that anymore. In 2022, at a family shelter, she killed her two little boys. One was 3, one was 11 months old. Now you're seeing the headlines, if you see this story, that she walked free, because that enrages people. But she didn't walk free. In New York, that finding means she gets committed, potentially for years, potentially for a very, very long time. She's not going to be walking out of there anytime soon. And the psychiatrist who testified said she was grossly psychotic, hallucinating, convinced the world was ending, convinced something had gotten inside of her body. The psychiatrist was hired by the prosecution. The state's own expert, prosecutors, looked at what they had and agreed she shouldn't stand a normal trial. That's not a loophole. That's how the process works. That's what it's for. The father of those boys sat in the courtroom and heard the ruling. He told the New York Times he forgives her. He said she loved those children. I don't know what to do about all that except take my hat off to the man, pray for her. Now in Plymouth, Mass, the cameras are certainly there. 12 people, 9 women, 3 men, went back into a room deciding the case of Lindsay Clancy. She was a labor and delivery nurse in Duxbury. In January 23, she killed her 3 children. Cora was 5, Dawson was 3, Callan was 8 months old. Then she tried to kill herself and lived. Nobody disputes what she did. The fight is over what was happening in her mind. And I have to tell you, the more I watch this, but I am not in the room for all of it, I'm only seeing highlights. I'm only seeing the things that people who are posting know will outrage, and so it will go viral. And I have been outraged at times. I see this and say, I don't believe her at all. Her lawyer says postpartum psychosis and bad medicine and, you know, worse care. She had been discharged from a psychiatric hospital less than 3 weeks before. Prosecution says, no, she knows exactly what she was doing. That's what's sitting in front of the jury today. 12 people are carrying it. I don't know. They heard 85 witnesses. I haven't heard any of them. I've heard bits and pieces. But let me tell you what those cases have in common. And it is not the diagnosis. There is such a thing as a mother genuinely, medically out of her mind. Postpartum psychosis is real. It's rare and it's savage. And it turns a person into somebody they are not. And the women that it happens to, they're not villains. They're casualties. But there is also such a thing as evil. And that evil has learned to speak the language of illness. Because that's the language that gets you out of it. Telling the difference between those two is probably the hardest job we would ask ordinary citizens to do. We asked 12 people who were folding laundry 6 weeks ago to look into a stranger's mind at the moment in the past and say, that's what was there. How do you do that? But we ask it anyway, because that's the other alternative is just locking up sick people or, you know, excusing the wicked ones. Both of those are a country I don't want to live in. But notice what makes it hard. It's hard because we all agree on the standard. Every single one of us, the prosecutor and the defense attorney and the psychiatrist and the grandmother in the gallery, nobody in that room is arguing what a mother is supposed to be. They're arguing about whether this one could still reach it. The standard's not in dispute. It's rare. The standard is the reason there's a trial at all. And I'd submit to you that the standard doesn't live in a law book or a diagnostic manual. It got carried out of a burning bedroom in St. Paul, Minnesota, by a firefighter who found a toddler underneath a woman's body. We live in a society that can't define what a mother is. That is what a mother is. Not the sentiment of it, the physical fact of it. It's the thing that gets between the fire and the child. Every time, without a meeting, without a poll, without weighing the options, in about 4 seconds, she's down on her knees, feeling the floor for her child in the dark. Man, we spend an enormous amount of time in this country arguing about the exceptions. And the exceptions are worth arguing about. Civilization is judged partly on how carefully it handles the exceptions. But it's the rule that holds the roof up. And the rule is a 38-year-old woman with 4 daughters and a grandbaby in a duplex on fire in Minnesota. Grace is in a hospital bed right now. She's a toddler. She has no idea. She's going to get better, and she's going to go home to a family that's one person short, her mother. And she's going to grow up. And one day, somebody will sit her down and tell her the whole thing, and she'll understand it. She'll understand her sister kicked out a window, that her mom got out of that house and then turned around, because that's what moms do. And that's the reason she's alive. That her mom was the standard, and her mom went back in.
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3: All right, I have a question for you. 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
8: 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Local. Traffic reports. 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

15 seconds.

0: Jason, can you tell me, I cannot find if this story that I heard is true or not. And that is, did we just dig a new canal through Oman? Did we just do that?
1: It's the weird thing is we're not getting an official confirmation.
0: I gotta know.
1: Which actually makes sense. They're not going to confirm that right now because that was the rumor going around, and multiple different
0: I'm writing somebody
1: bigger names were commenting about it, said

0: you know, if this is true, it is on the level of moving mountains, basically. But the rumor was is that they dredged out a certain area to allow larger ships to get through, and it was in a location due to other islands that are in the Strait of Hormuz and the curvature of the Earth that Iran did not have a clear shot, a clear eyes view on oil tankers that are going through that part. I mean, if that is true, it is absolutely amazing.
1: I'm writing to somebody who will know this and can give me a straight answer on it.
0: Yeah. I can't imagine the administration would actually confirm, yes, this is what's happening right now, because they don't want too many eyes on it. But there were people that were pulling up, satellite imagery, things like that, showing that there were ships going through it. If there was a major naval operation, U.S. naval operation, to pull this off, that's thinking way outside the box.
1: That has to be one of the greatest things we've ever done. I mean, you know, I'm going to talk about this oil thing. If I were Carney, I'd be freaking out right now. Not for the short term, but for long term. I'd be freaking out. The president just announced the largest deal on oil makes us by far the largest market for gas, or the largest provider for oil and gas by far. And it just has sewn this all up into a nice little hemisphere that doesn't have to worry about getting its oil from any place else. I want to go into that, but notice Carney doesn't know that's coming. The president knew that was coming, and everybody's like, you can't do that because of oil and gas. Really? What now, Canada? We're making progress on the Flock camera. What about all the other companies behind them? And what about the desire to keep you safe? When it happens, and it will, will you be prepared? Have we made the argument for the rest of America so the rest of America will not trade their freedom for security?
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13: Iran claims it has fired on another U.S. vessel. I'm Jack Callahan, Fox News. The target, an unmanned vessel entering the Strait of Hormuz. But the U.S. military has not confirmed that. But CENTCOM says it struck three Iranian oil tankers yesterday after Iran launched ballistic missiles toward U.S. Navy warships.
14: The U.S. military striking three Iranian oil tankers after Iran launched ballistic missiles towards an American aircraft carrier and destroyer. CENTCOM says there's no damage to the U.S. ships and no service members are injured. The U.S. military says the tankers are part of a shadow network helping to fund Iran's powerful Revolutionary Guard. Iran claims it struck six vessels in response.
13: Fox's Chanley Painter, Iran claims it struck that unmanned U.S. vessel trying to enter the Strait of Hormuz today. President Trump's political operation is making its first major midterm spending move, backing Republican Ken Paxton in the tight Texas Senate race.
15: President Trump indicated on Friday he was planning to allocate $400 to $500 million from his MAGA Inc. super PAC for Republicans in the midterms. Well, now he's pouring $10 million from his massive war chest to boost Texas Attorney General Ken Paxton. The money will go toward digital and TV ads across the state. The move highlights the GOP urgency in the Texas Senate race. No Democrat has won a statewide office in Texas in more than three decades, but polls show Paxton is slightly lagging behind his Democratic opponent, James Tallarico. A University of Texas and Texas Politics Project poll shows Tallarico leading Paxton 42 to 39%.
13: Fox's Madeline Rivera, Tallarico's campaign accuses billionaire-backed dark money groups of lying about him. On the small island nation of Cape Verde off the coast of Africa, a bus accident has killed at least 25 people, most of them teenagers. 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
27: 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It's Nia Sue, and it's time to take the quiz.
17: Five questions in less than 5 minutes every day. 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
13: Nearly 300 people in North Carolina may have been exposed to rabies, and health officials there say the source is raising eyebrows. Fox's Roger Stern explains.
28: The rabies came from a traveling petting zoo. It seems a rabid skunk or fox got into the zoo, infecting some of its baby goats. Then at eight separate events beginning late July, visitors were exposed to the goats, often through petting, and are at risk of getting rabies just from the saliva of the animals. There doesn't have to be a bite. More than 300 people in North Carolina have now gotten rabies shots to protect themselves from the potentially fatal viral infection. We don't know how many of those shots were from the zoo exposure. Roger Stern, Fox News.
13: It took 82 years, but the remains of a missing World War II airman from California have been identified.
0: Army Air Force Sergeant Adolf P. Aguirre was 21 years old when his B-24 bomber was shot down over Italy on August 16, 1943. The U.S. Army reopened his case in 2021 involving remains previously recovered.

0: For the Tri-Cities, some patchy fog burning off before 10 a.m. Got a slight chance of showers this afternoon. Mostly sunny otherwise, high near 86. Partly cloudy tonight with a chance of rain before 8 p.m., low 66. 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
2: 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Welcome to the Glenn Beck program. We're glad you're here. Now, I've got some really good news, and not something that we necessarily have been preparing for. It's not something anybody's been working for, and it just fell into our lap, and it was announced by Canadian television, and I think we need to have a celebration. I mean, I'm not a drinking man for several reasons. One, I'm an alcoholic. I start drinking, I won't stop. But there may be an exception in the big book here for drinking based on this news. All right, I got to share it in 60 seconds.
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2: 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I'm just going to start with CTV, Canadian television, giving us the very good news. 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
4: The Trump administration's crackdown on post-secondary education south of the border has Canada seizing an opportunity, recruiting dozens of professors away from American colleges and universities.
2: Stop. Just stop right there. That alone, right? That alone. Oh, no. Could we have a shortage of college professors? No, but that one would cut both ways, wouldn't it? I mean, you need some really smart college professor. You just don't want to lose any college professor. Which college professors are we about to lose?
4: The Trump administration's crackdown on post-secondary education south of the border has...

0: Canada seizing an opportunity, recruiting dozens of professors away from American colleges and universities. CTV's Garrett Barry on Ottawa's big spend to get top talent into this country.
1: Of the 64 academics lured by federal funding to universities across the country, three quarters, 48 of them, are leaving the United States behind. Most of the professors will see $1 million a year in funding for 8 years. For Seth Geikema, it cemented an opportunity at Western University's Canadian Severe Storms Laboratory.
2: On the U.S. side, it's gotten much harder to fund, or at least gotten more unstable to try to fund work at the intersection of climate adaptation, severe storms, and equity. So there's both a pull and a push.
3: You starting to feel it? Keep going. Keep going. Is that it? So here's the thing. Here's the thing. We're losing professors to Canada, and they're recruiting because there's a questionnaire going around attached to U.S.-funded grants, and the CBC printed all the questions, and here they are. Can you confirm this is not a DEI project or contains no DEI elements? Can you confirm this is not a climate or environmental justice project? And my favorite, because I would like to see that checkbox, does your project defend women from gender ideology? This is a real form our government had to send out. Okay, so somewhere today, there's a man in a lab trying to determine whether his fruit flies defend women from gender ideology. Canada, put that sign in your window. Come north, we'll pay. Fine, take them. Take them. I'm not going to be standing at the border wringing my hands. I'll help all the DEI and gender equality and all of those guys. I'll help them pack. I'll carry the boxes down to the car. I'll do it. I have a bad back. I'll do it. I won't carry their piano, but all their boxes, I'll do it. But I will tell you this, Canada, I'm not willing to give up these. Oh man, we're going to have a shortage of DEI. I'm not willing to do it for nothing. So I have a proposal. I would like an exchange program. Let's call it the Rainbow Bridge, which is actually the bridge in Niagara Falls. The Rainbow. I suggest we meet on the Rainbow Bridge midnight. Fog coming off the water, two black sedans, one on each end with the headlights on, the doors open. And then we walk them out slowly to the center line, one at a time. From our side, we're going to send you the Associate Vice Provost for Equity, Diversity, and Inclusion, and Belonging. We'll send over the dean who's never, ever taught a class, has a staff of nine, and a strategic plan that uses the word reimagining four times. We're going to send the entire subfield studying the intersection of climate anxiety and gender performativity, which is a real thing. You can actually get a doctorate in it. I'm not making that up. It's also never cured anything. I'm going to walk that guy over. I'm going to do it. Not, it's going to kind of be against my will. I'm going to walk him up to you. And you can take him. You can take the whole department. I'll throw in the lanyards and the standing desks and the quiet safe rooms for you. But here's our side of the ledger. I want, what's her name? Tamara Litch, I think her name was. I want Chris Barber. 18 months of house arrest for a traffic jam. Remember the traffic jams that they were causing because of all the truckers during COVID? Remember that? They got 18 months for a traffic jam. Now the Crown is appealing it because 18 months wasn't enough. They want 7 years for her and 8 years for him. We'll take him. We'll take him. We want everyone whose bank account got frozen in Canada. At the sentencing hearing, the judge was startled to learn that Barber's accounts had been frozen. Asked out loud, wait a minute, well, who froze his account? The judge! The courtroom gasped. She was the last person in the building to find out. Sent us all of them. Okay, we have banks here, and most of them still kind of work. We want all your pastors that you arrested. We want the men who lost their business because they wouldn't ask a customer for papers. And while we're

0: at it, send us all your Jews. Okay? You don't seem to like them. You know, about 7,000 anti-Semitic incidents in 2025, the highest number since they started counting. Okay, by the end of July this year, they had documented 27 violent incidents. In all of last year, there were 10. Synagogue in Vaughan shot at in April. Kosher restaurant in Montreal burned to the ground 1st of August. Jews are 1% of Canada, 1%, and they absorb more than 70% of all the religious motivated hate crimes in the country. So we'll take all your Jews too. I know, we're suckers. We'll take the Jews, and we'll take all your truckers and all the people that you arrested for that crime of standing up and saying, you don't control me. I don't think that's a free country. You're starting to act like fascists. And in exchange, we'll give you our DEI professors. Oh, my gosh, this is just too great. It's just too great. That's the deal, okay? You get the gender study chairs, we get the truckers and the pastors and the people who can read the handwriting on the wall. You know, we've never traded for people. I mean, we have in our spy trade, but, you know, well, I shouldn't say that. Spy trade. And then once in 1776, the British landed on Staten Island, 30,000 men, about 9,000 of them are Germans. Now, these are all hired guys, okay? They didn't care. They were rented out by their prince and shipped across the ocean to shoot the farmers they had never met, okay? Congress didn't have an army. We didn't have an army that could beat them. So on the 14th of August, Congress made them an offer. 50 acres of land, the right to worship however you pleased, and the rights and privileges of being a native-born citizen. Then the second resolution, drafted by Thomas Jefferson, 100 acres for a sergeant who brings officers with him. Still more if you brought more men with you, okay? Then comes the good part. They had this translated into German and printed up. And they knew they couldn't just hand out these flyers because the German officers will see them. They needed to give them to the men. So Franklin wrote to General Gates explaining the trick. What they did was they printed this offer on the back of sheets. And a tobacconist would then wrap the pinch of tobacco in the sheet, and then it would drift into the Hessian camp, and the soldiers would tear the papers apart, and they would read them as they were, you know, packing their tobacco. That was the entire operation. No bridge, no fog, no swap. A leaflet stuffed with tobacco and an offer. You know how many took it? Thousands. They walked away from the greatest army on earth to farm in Pennsylvania and Virginia. That's our country. We don't trade for people because we've never had to, really. We've never had a country or a time where you had permission to leave. You can leave at any time. Oh, gosh darn it, we're going to miss this DEI professors. Oh, gender studies, it's going to be weakened. What? Oh, well, we can't stop them from going north. Sucks to be America, doesn't it? Hey, you only need a bridge when nobody will come on his own and nobody will go without a signature. So keep the bridge. Take the deans. Go with our blessing. God bless you, Canada. They're going to fit right in with you. You're going to love each other. You're going to be great while you last. You will. And everybody else up there, no swap, no paperwork, nothing you have to be traded for. The offer is the same one we printed in German 250 years ago. You know, land if you can afford it. Your own God, worshipped in your own way. The rights of a, you know, native-born citizen, if you do the right thing, you play by the rules. Come down. We'll keep the light on. Our door swings both directions. Although, I'm not sure, because I feel like those professors are betraying us. I'm not sure if we'll allow them back in. What a betrayal. I'm so pissed that they're leaving. I say they can never come back. All right, more in just a minute.
1: Oh, crap.
2: Turns out.
1: Oh, when did that get there?
2: Common sense ain't all that common. But around here, it's still standard equipment. Glenn Beck returns in a minute.

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0: I just got a note in my my OneNote, and it says this custom design won't last forever. We're making these custom, and then it has a blank picture. 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What are we selling at
1: 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I blame Microsoft. 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Yeah. There you go. 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
0: Yeah. 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Yeah. 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That's kind of in honor of what's been happening in the last week or so with a conversation that stemmed from questions given to me by our insiders. Hey, we talked to the president. Ask him why we're doing this with the beef industry. How come we're importing all this meat and we're not giving a break to our ranchers and our farmers here? Farm to table, all of that stuff. So we did, and little did I expect or know that it was going to happen. He announced it on Friday. The Secretary of Agriculture was on. They're rolling it out all this week, and it's really good news for anybody who believes in farm to table. I mean, I got to tell you, in some ways, it's so weird. In some ways, I've adopted so many hippie things that I always have rejected my whole life. Like, you know, our food is poison. I mean, you know, with what the things that, here's one I've changed. RFK Jr. gets it. What? How did that, when did that happen? And he is what he's doing. I think with our food and the food pyramid and everything else, I think is right. I've adopted all of these hippie things like farm to table. I think processed food, I never said this before. I was like, better living through pharmaceuticals. You know what the problem with this cereal is? It doesn't have enough petroleum in it. You know, that was me 40 years ago. Now I get it. And yet the hippies are the ones who are like, no, I like the big corporations. I'm like, wait, what? What happened? It's like Freaky Friday, except it's not my mom, and it's not run by Disney. Otherwise, we'd all be gay, and there would be no mom. Anyway, that's a different story. GlenbeckShop.com. Make beef great again. Get your hat now while they last. I'm going to be speaking at the one-year anniversary memorial at UVU next week of Charlie Kirk. You're going to have tickets. They learned last year, just come one, come all, wasn't necessarily a good thing. So I'm going to be at UVU where Charlie was a year ago. You can get your tickets at charliekirklegacy.com. It'll take place on 9/10. At 6:30 Mountain Time, doors opening at 4:30 Mountain Time. I'll be at the UCCU Center on the campus of UVU. That is next. Is that next Thursday or next Friday?
1: That's next Thursday.
0: That's next Thursday. And so I will. I hope to see you there. I haven't put together what I'm going to say yet. I have a lot to say, and I'm probably not going to say a lot of it because I have a lot to say to UVU. Quite honestly. But I'm not going to say anything because they're being nice and they're letting us have a memorial, which they should.

0: good. But I haven't put my thoughts together yet. Who else is speaking with me, Ricky?
1: They've only announced a few other people. Frank Turek, who was a faith mentor to Charlie, and he was there that day. And if I'm not mistaken, he was in the car with him on the way to the hospital.
0: Yeah.
1: And I have a theory about why Vice President Vance is not going to be at the RNC on day two in Dallas, which is on 9/10. We know that they were close friends, and I suspect that he may be a guest there, but they have not announced that. That's just my theory. Yeah, I do think it's amazing that they're opening it.
0: So now it becomes more dangerous. You know what?
1: If you didn't care about Glenn speaking to honor Charlie, you might care about Vice President Vance. So let's spell it out. It's not confirmed.
0: I told a friend of mine, I said, do you want to come with me? And he's like, oh my gosh, that would be an honor. And I said, I tell you what. And I put him right in front of me and I said, I'm going to give my speech like this with you right in front of me the whole time. And say, turn around. As I turn around, you can just keep in front of me. Just a giant meat shield. But I consider you a deep, close, personal friend as well, not just a meat shield. Anyway, CharlieKirkLegacy.com. I'm sorry you got to laugh about it, or you can't do things like this. CharlieKirkLegacy.com. It is happening on the campus of UVU in Salt Lake City. That is next Thursday. Get your tickets now, CharlieKirkLegacy.com, and we will see you there. Okay. I got to talk to you about what's happening in Texas, because I don't think people understand. I have been warning Texans for a long time. You are about to become blue. And if this becomes a blue state, you lose, and you lose forever. The left has been pouring money into Texas to get it to flip blue. And what are the Republicans doing? Oh, I don't know. Nothing helpful. Nothing helpful. I want to tell you the situation in Texas and what the Republicans are not doing to help the situation. We'll do that next.

0: Glenn Beck will be back.
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11: News, I'm Ted Lindner. The U.S. military says it struck 3 Iranian oil tankers after Iran launched ballistic missiles towards 2 U.S. Navy ships.
12: The U.S. military striking 3 Iranian oil tankers after Iran launched ballistic missiles towards an American aircraft carrier and destroyer. CENTCOM says there's no damage to the U.S. ships and no service members are injured. The U.S. military says the tankers are part of a shadow network helping to fund Iran's powerful Revolutionary Guard. Iran claims it struck 6 vessels in response.
11: Fox's Chanley Painter and U.S. Envoy Steve Witkoff and Jared Kushner meeting with Ukrainian President Zelensky in Kyiv amid a push for peace with Russia, a day after the envoys met with Russia's president in Moscow.
13: No breakthroughs were announced, but Putin's foreign policy advisor called the talks constructive and useful.
11: Fox's Jill Nato. 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
14: This morning's forecast for the Tri-Cities, some patchy fog burning off before 10 a.m. Got a slight chance of showers this afternoon, mostly sunny otherwise, high near 86. Partly cloudy tonight with a chance of rain before 8 p.m., low 66. On the hour, on the half, and when it breaks, Supertalk 92.9, Tri-Cities News Talk Leader.
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20: 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So why is this happening? Because the true believer socialists advocate policies and approaches that are very unpopular, and to the average person, very scary.
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So on Sunday morning on Fox, Jackie Heinrich was on. She had John Kennedy. And she was asking John Kennedy about Texas. Kennedy doesn't bubble wrap things, okay? He said, we in the Senate just don't have the money budgeted for Texas, and we need some help from the president. Key word there. What is the key word? Help? President? No, it was budgeted. Budget. We don't have the money budgeted. Texas is 40 million people. It is the largest Republican state in the union, and the committee whose entire job is holding the Republican Senate seats says the money is there, but it isn't budgeted. So what's in the budget? Okay. The Senate Leadership Fund announced a record $500 million for this cycle. So it is a record, but Texas isn't even on the list. MAGA Inc. is sitting on north of $400 million. Not a dollar of that has hit a Texas station. I don't know who's advising the president on this, but he's got to wake up. You've got to release money. Mr. President, release the MAGA money for Texas. Okay, they spent all kinds of money in the primaries. Republicans spent more than $120 million in Texas, and most of it aimed at the man who is now the nominee. So they spent all kinds of money going against him. So the money exists. They found it in March. They found it in May. They found it to run against him. But now we just, where did we put our checkbook? We can't find it. Okay. Paxton had about $2 million in the bank at the end of June. Telrico has nearly 21. Last quarter, Telrico raised $31 million to Paxton's 9. Three straight public polls have shown the Democrat ahead. Emerson has it 47 to 46 in Texas. No Democrat. So, you know, no Democrat has won a Senate race in Texas since 1988. And this one is running even. While the party of Texas explains that Texas really isn't in the budget. Now, you can play this game and you can say, well, I don't believe the polls. And part of me says I don't believe the polls. Part of me says too many Texans have taken Texas being red for granted for too long. And they haven't paid attention to what's actually happening in this state. You cannot allow Texas to turn blue. You can't. Okay, so now the part that turns from not budgeted, from a constraint, into a decision. In June, the Supreme Court struck down the cap on how much a national party can spend in coordination with its own candidate. The NRSC read that ruling and closed its independent expenditure unit. They shut it down. It didn't need it anymore, okay? Coordinated buys get the candidate's ad rate 3 to 13 times cheaper than an outside group pays for the same 30 seconds. That committee now can put unlimited money behind its own nominee direct at the best rate in this market legally this afternoon. You're seeing ads for Telerico almost back-to-back here. When this happened with Beto and Ted Cruz, it was a Beto ad, then a Cruz ad, then a Beto ad, then a Cruz ad. That's not happening because the Republicans are not spending the money here. And it's not that they're being prevented. They're unwilling to do it. Now, let me give them their argument because it's not a stupid one. The committee has a map. This is their argument. Maine and North Carolina, they have to defend. Georgia and Michigan, they got to take. A dollar spent in Texas is a dollar not spent in Maine. And Texas has been safe since, you know, before half the staffers were born. So you don't buy flood insurance on a hill. But I don't think this is a hill. It's a very, very small hill right now. It's no longer a map, a mountain. You know, the map

0: only exists if Texas holds. You lose Texas, and there's no combination of Maine and Michigan that gets you a majority. It stops being a map and becomes a whole. And then there's the real reason, which nobody will say into a microphone. They don't like him. And I think a lot of people don't like our governor in Texas. Fine. What's the alternative? And I mean this sincerely. I'm not saying the guy running against our governor or against Paxton are Marxist, but their party is. And you see how those Democrats that are holding the line for free market or anything else that you actually believe in Texas, you see how they're eaten. They're absolutely eaten by the Marxist. He was impeached. Paxton was impeached by a Republican House, acquitted by a Republican Senate, the investigations, the marriage, all of it. That objection is not invented, you know, and pretending it would insult the people who, you know, you're trying to get to vote. OK, that's all of that's true. But you already had that argument. You had it in March. You had it again in May. You spent $120 million making that argument in the most expensive primary in the history of this country. And Republican voters in Texas answered you 64 to 36. This has already been tried. You've had the trial. You gave it to the jury. The jury came back. Stop rejecting the jury's verdict. That's what a primary is for. You don't hold a second one with a general election as the ballot. 1844, Henry Clay wanted to be president. Wanted to be president his entire life. Finally, Henry Clay thinks this is the year. The question that year was Texas, whether the United States should annex it. Clay said no, and he put it in writing in April. Annexation would mean war with Mexico and a fight over slavery that the country could not survive. That was his opinion. Then over the summer, he got nervous about the South and softened it. Not much, but enough. Because of that, there's a third man on the ballot, James Birney, running for the Liberty Party. He's an abolitionist. Slavery is not regrettable. It's a sin. End it now. That was his way of thinking. So people looked at Henry Clay and saw a man who owned human beings and had gone wobbly on Texas, and they said, not him. We're not going to put our name on that man. And they were right about him. Clay owned people. He did waffle. The objection was true. Election night came. Down to New York, 36 electoral votes, biggest prize on the board. James Polk carried New York by about 500 votes and became president of the United States. James Birney got 15,812 votes in New York. A guy whose name you've never heard. Almost every one of those votes came out of the Whig column. Half of them. Half. Half of them. And Henry Clay is president instead. It was the first time in American history that a third party decided a presidential election. And what those votes purchased was Texas, annexed within month as a slave state. Then we went into the Mexican War, then half the continent of, you know, of new ground to fight over. And less than 20 years later, there was a fight at Antietam because we didn't make the choice to end it. And because it was a guy who was on the ballot that was waffling, and he wasn't the perfect guy. The men who hated slavery more than anyone else alive in America elected the most pro-slavery president available to them because the alternative wasn't clean enough to be worth their name. And so they said, nope, I'm going to vote cleanly. And they gave it to the most pro-slavery candidate. They weren't outvoted. They withheld. 15,000 men in one state decided a compromised candidate was beneath them, and they bought Texas for the other side, and then they got the war. The seat matters more than the man sometimes. if it has already been out in the public, tried by the public, tried in the courts or in the Senate and the House, then accept what people are saying. That doesn't mean you go against a guy who you think is wrong. It doesn't mean you go for a Nazi. It means you go for a guy who's not the most charismatic. You're not electing a personality. You're electing a 51st vote. The Senate does not run on individual senator convictions. It runs on which caucus holds the gavels, sets the calendar, confirms the judges. And the energy inside that caucus this year is not in Austin. It's in New York, where the mayor is opening city-owned grocery stores. It's in Milwaukee and Detroit and Seattle, where the fastest-growing wing of that party runs openly on public ownership and calls it common sense. However decent the man from Round Rock is, his vote gets counted in that room. So this is not free market versus Marxism the way it looks on a ballot. It's whether the chamber that writes the tax code and confirms the courts is run by people who believe a price is information, or by people who believe price is a decision that ought to be made by somebody in an office with your name in the file. Prices are set by information. I'm giving you the information now. You're voting for the 51st seat. That's what's on the ballot in Texas on November 3rd. And one of the two parties has decided not to budget for it. You budget for what you intend to keep. The abolitionists of 1844, they didn't have a money problem. They had exactly enough votes in exactly the right state. They wouldn't spend them on a man they found distasteful. And history sent them and you and everybody else the largest bill in blood that this country has ever paid. So, Texas, you had your primary. Republicans, you had your primary. Did you listen to what the people say? You lost it. 64-36. Go win the election in front of you. Or explain to your grandchildren that you handed over Texas because, I don't know, I just didn't think he was electric. I didn't care for the man's manners. And the rest of us, don't wait on a committee that has already announced what it intends to do. Committees are downstream of us. They always were. Texas, remember that number. 15,812. That changed the course of America. Do not let a similar number change the course of Texas. Mr. President, release the money and help the Republicans in Texas win. Don't take it for granted. Back in a minute.
1: You know, the host does have to pee every now and then. Glenn Beck will be right back.
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So Tallarico, Texas. I mean, so here's what is being sent to me from insiders. Cornyn Glenn, this is from Naomi, is punishing us for getting rid of him. He doesn't love Texas. No, I think you're right. They are punishing. It's not just Cornyn. It's all of the people. It's the power, the old established power in the Republican parties. They hate the fact that you stood against them and you and

0: Texas said, we're done with Cornyn. Now, did we have a perfect candidate? No. Do we have a candidate that will vote for the things that we want? Yes. And they're only trying to punish MAGA and those people who we have been trying as a Tea Party to overthrow. We just took one of their kingpins out. They don't like it. That's what's happening. Mark wrote, maybe the Republicans are not worthy of our vote anymore. Well, that's absolutely true. However, do you have an alternative? Until you develop an alternative that is viable, you must stay in the system. Otherwise, you're going to hand it over to a bunch of Marxists. Jolene in Texas, Paxton went after the Biden administration every other week. He showed us who he was. We must win this election. Lacey Hoover, too many California transplants in Texas. All of those things are true. Texans, you have to decide. You're going to have Tallarico, Texas? Are you going to have, for the first time, a blue state in Texas? You do, and you lose the nation. There is no map to get there without Texas. We cannot lose Texas, and the left knows it. That's why they're spending hundreds of millions of dollars for the last 10 years just to flip us blue in Texas. Change the course. Vote, vote, vote, vote, vote. Get out and vote in Texas.
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7: Talking in Ukraine, I'm Ted Lindner, Fox News. U.S. Envoy Steve Witkoff and Jared Kushner in Kyiv today for their first official visit to Ukraine as part of a renewed push to end the war with Russia. The trip follows more than 3 hours of talks with Russian President Vladimir Putin in Moscow Saturday that ended without any major breakthrough. Ukrainian President Volodymyr Zelensky says his government's ready for a constructive discussion, calling for peace and security guarantees. The diplomacy comes even after Russia and Ukraine continue to trade deadly drone attacks. Lindsey Clancy returning to a state-run psychiatric facility in Massachusetts Saturday, after her case was declared a mistrial. Jurors were unable to reach a unanimous verdict. A new hearing is set for the end of the month, September 29th, where the district attorney must decide whether to retry or drop the case. Hawaii set to be battered by another hurricane. Fox Weather's Adam Klotz has the latest on Hurricane Lowell.
8: Currently a Category 3 with winds at 125 miles an hour, quite a ways from the Hawaiian Islands right now. It is about to make a turn, move due north, and really approach those islands as you get into really Monday into Tuesday morning. You are going to see those winds really beginning to hit the islands and bringing a whole lot of wave energy as well. It is weakening as it makes that move, but still a strong storm, 110 miles an hour with those winds as of Tuesday morning. So we'll be tracking that. But that is one of several storms across a very active Pacific. Carina further off towards the east. You got Marie. And then still just more activity where these ultimately could become storms. This is all kind of El Nino related. The Pacific a lot warmer this time.
7: Hawaii Governor Josh Green has declared a state of emergency. The state's already been impacted by Hurricane Lala and Tropical Storm Mokay last month. And Rome has declared a red zone around the Colosseum after fireworks fired at police injured several officers. The area now has around-the-clock police and military presence amid concerns about crime and drug dealing. 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
7: Los Angeles police are looking for the suspects involved in a vicious attack at a 7-Eleven. One of the three female victims says she was tackled, strangled, and robbed.
12: Destiny Valderrama says she and her two friends stopped in the 7-Eleven on Hollywood Boulevard for snacks just after midnight last Saturday when two strangers followed them through the door. She only made it a few feet inside when she says she was attacked. She recalls being grabbed by the hair from behind and pulled to the ground. She says she was strangled and struck in the head while she was down, causing her to go unconscious. Valderrama says her attackers never said a word to her or her friends, but they did take her gold chain and pendant she was wearing. Both of her friends tried to intervene, but one was dragged across the floor. The other was struck into the snack aisle. Nothing was taken from either of them. Valderrama sustained bruising to her arms, her elbows, her back, and her neck.
7: Fox's Chanley Painter. Flames burst from a plane's engine shortly after takeoff in New Zealand, forcing the flight to divert as people on the ground watched the dramatic scene unfold.
13: Oh my God, the engine is on fire.
14: I know.
13: The engine's on fire.
14: I know.
13: Holy what is it going to do?
14: I don't know.
7: That sound courtesy of Emily Rutherford via Storyful. The plane operated by Qantas Airlines was headed to Sydney when it was diverted less than an hour after taking off. The airline says they believe it was due to some sort of engine issue. Thankfully, the flight landed safely. No injuries were reported. And Hunter Biden revealing a new interview with billionaire supermarket mogul John Castamatidis that he may have a new career path in mind. Reportedly saying, quote, if I get your endorsement, I may have to run for president. The things I care most about is the 50 million Americans that are still suffering with their addictions. Ultimately, though, the former first son did not commit to running for president, instead saying that he loves Gavin Newsom. I'm Ted Lindner. This is Fox News.
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1: 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Again, call, send us a message, and we'll do our very best to get you an answer right here on the show. And speaking of questions, a little later this hour, we're going to open things up and get to some of your listener health questions. So if you've been sitting on something, a symptom that's been nagging you, a supplement that you're just not sure about, a diagnosis that has you confused, I want you to stay with us because we want to hear it and we want to help. Now, sitting across from me today is the man who needs very little introduction if you've been a longtime listener. But for those of you who are newer to the program, let me do this properly. Dr. Bob Martin is in the house. Welcome, Dr. Bob.
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1: Well, it's an honor to have you here because today's topic is one that's on a lot of people's minds right now. We're going to tie it together to a lot of what we talk about on this program, and we're going to talk about resilience and reinvention and what it really means to take care of yourself for the long haul. Today, we're going to talk about the life, the health, and the legacy of Dolly Parton. Now, before anyone out there rolls their eyes and thinks, well, wait, this is a health show. Why are we talking about a country music icon? I want you to stick with us because Dolly's story is in many ways a masterclass, if you will, about, just the longevity that we talk about on the show. But I think Dr. Bob and I were going to throw a few twists in there and also talk about, she was definitely very disciplined on self-care. And that was over the course

0: of her lifetime and career. And remember, you know, this is a woman who has been a public figure for well over 60 years. So we're talking about 60 years of touring schedules, recording sessions, the cameras, the bright lights, and really that relentless pace that would break most people in a decade. So she's been at this for over six decades. And yet, here she was in her late 70s, still performing and still writing and still showing up with a huge amount of energy that people half her age didn't have. So, Dr. Bob, I want to bring you in here because when you look at longevity as far as it goes in the public eye, we're talking to entertainers, performers, people who live under that pressure. What do you typically see happen in their health over time?
1: Well, what can you say about a person who is as beloved as Dolly Parton is and has been in her life, in her work, in her music, in her charity work, Dollywood? I mean, you could go on and on and on. I mean, I absolutely loved her music. I don't know about you, Dr. Brockman, but every time she was singing, I was just like tapping my feet and singing along with her whenever I could. So from that perspective, I couldn't have loved a country western singer more than Dolly Parton. However, she did live till age 80. The average female in the United States, I think longevity wise, lives till maybe 81, maybe 82. It seems like that's gotten a little bit worse since COVID knocked us back a little bit, both in longevity, male and female. But what I want to point out here, beyond the fact that she's done so much philanthropic work and all of her charity and the good that she's done for so many people for the decades that you pointed out she's been around, I really... You almost hesitate to bring something up like this, but we must, because it must be discussed. When you have somebody that has the kind of influence on people that Dolly Parton did, and Dolly was very outspoken about COVID and getting COVID shots, as many people may know and may remember, during the COVID crisis, somehow, some way, she became involved with Moderna, a pharmaceutical company that had offered up, of course, a COVID shot. I think she was, I don't know if she was a paid spokesman for them, was on their payroll, or she did it just for the sake of believing in vaccines and believing that every man, woman, child, and every animal in the world should have a mRNA COVID shot. She believed it in her heart. She went on television and showed that she was going to get the COVID shot. She did it and was not only encouraging people to get COVID shots, but said basically that anyone who did not get a COVID shot was a coward. And that really sort of strikes me in a way that requires a comment. First and foremost, whether it be Dolly Parton or Jennifer Aniston, a dedicated chain smoker, you know, pushing collagen products for stopping wrinkles when we know smoking causes more wrinkles than anything you could possibly do, or Howard Stern, who's a talk show host in Sirius Radio, telling people that if they didn't get a COVID shot and they got sick, they should be denied care in a hospital if they come in sick. I mean, we could go on and on. Dolly, unfortunately, like many other influencers got sucked into the whole theory that medical care is 100% accurate all of the time, meaning that if you get a COVID shot, you're not going to get COVID. And if you get a COVID shot, you're not going to pass COVID on. Both of those were incorrect. The whole thing was a fraud. It's now coming out. The whole thing about where it originated in Wuhan, China, and Fauci and all the dastardly things that he did and all his accomplices are going to jail. You never ever should take health advice from a layperson, especially a famous person who is going to lead people down the path to potential health problems. I just am so upset about the fact that Dolly led a lot of people into COVID shots, and those COVID shots killed a lot of people. a lot more people than

0: benefited, died from taking a COVID shot. And a lot of people are left over with autoimmune diseases and all kinds of illnesses as a result of taking a COVID shot. So it was bad advice. She's got a big heart, had a big heart. And it was just a wrong move on her point, from her vantage point. I wish she had not done it.
1: And Dr. Bob, you know, and we've had this conversation on air about the influencers and what impact they have on health. And folks, you know, we need to take health from the doctors and the health professionals that that you know and trust, and not you know, somebody just speaking on their behalf. It's really it boils down to, again, you've got to be responsible to be your own best doctor. So, you know, I want to spend some more time on her legacy, maybe some of that, the contribution that she's had to childhood literacy and early childhood development through her Imagination Library program, has put free books in millions of children worldwide. So folks, I don't want you to go anywhere. I want you to grab a notebook if you're the note-taking type, because we've got a lot more ground to cover this hour. This is Health Talk America. I'm Dr. Adam Brockman alongside Dr. Bob Martin, and we'll be right back.

0: Dr. Adam Brockman here. 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

0: And we're back. This is Health Talk America. I'm Dr. Adam Brockman here with Dr. Bob Martin. And if you're just tuning in, you can catch anything that you missed at healthtalkamerica.com. That's healthtalkamerica.com. And if you've got a health question for us, our line is open all hour at 800-606-8822. That's 800-606-8822. And before the break, we introduced today's topic, the life and the health legacy of Dolly Parton. And I want to pick up now on a chapter of her story that most of us, you know, hadn't heard of until just recently. And that was her brief but a serious health concern involving the cancer diagnosis. Now, and to be clear with our listeners, the exact type of cancer has never been publicly disclosed to this point. And Dr. Bob and I, we're not necessarily going to speculate on the details that weren't made public. But what we do know is that, you know, Dolly Parton received this cancer diagnosis. She underwent treatment, I'm assuming, right away. And you know, basically moved through this chapter without much fanfare. So, Dr. Bob, I want to bring you in here because even without knowing the specific diagnosis, there's a lot we can talk about clinically when it comes to cancers that are caught and treated on a fast timeline. So what does that combination typically suggest to you as a practitioner?
1: Well, as I watched the videotape of her receiving a COVID shot, her first COVID shot on television, you know, trying to influence other people to get COVID shots because she was working for or getting paid by Moderna, one of the largest makers of, besides Pfizer, one of the largest makers of COVID shots. You know, during that time, I really wonder if she knows what's in that shot, what the constituents are. I wonder if she understands that it's an experimental shot that's never been done before and it's not been well studied. And I also then find out later on that her cancer, that whatever cancer that she had, and that will eventually be disclosed, she was actually taking experimental cancer therapies during the time in which she was treated and died. So it just seems like Dolly was all in for conventional medicine. We all know that with respect to conventional medicine as it relates to cancer, the experts that I follow and respect and speak with and interview like you do, Dr. Brockman, say that chemotherapy, which is the mainstay in cancer therapies, is about maybe 1-3% effective for long-term survival with cancer. And so apparently Dolly Parton was willing to take experimental cancer drugs, and we all know the outcome was not good. She passed away. And she was at the same time with back to the COVID shot was willing to take an experimental shot in the COVID shot. And the bottom line of this is that why would anybody, you know, have faith, confidence, and belief in a system that has such poor results? I mean, think about Pfizer, the corporation, that big pharma that rolled out the very first COVID shot. They've been in business almost 200 years, and they have cured zero disease cure from a company that's been in the business of healthcare or sick care for almost 200 years, and not one single cure for any disease whatsoever has ever come out of that company. What does that tell you as a consumer, for God's sake?
0: And Dr. Bob, we know fast progressing cancers, they're a different clinical animal than the slow growing ones. You know, some cancers can double in size within weeks rather than months or years. And that rapid growth rate, it actually changes that entire treatment schedule. So maybe she was jumping on board with some of this experimental treatment as a result of how rapidly progressing this is. And I agree with you. Eventually, the exact diagnosis will come out. And there's an important distinction for listeners to understand, because I think there's a common misconception that a fast diagnosis to treatment timeline is automatically a bad sign. But, you know, obviously with Dolly Parton, the outcome, we all, she's very beloved. We'd like to see it different. But for those listening, the takeaway for somebody that's looking at something similar right now, don't delay the screenings. Don't ignore the symptoms that persist. And if you do get that diagnosis, look at where your treatment options are coming from. There's a lot of options out there that we've discussed on the show that might warrant an investigation on your part to become your own best doctor if you have an aggressive form of a cancer. Now, Dr. Bob, I do want to shift into the part of Dolly Parton's story that I think is, it has the largest legacy as far as it goes in modern American life.
1: Let me interrupt you. And I'm sorry, Dr. Rutter, for interrupting you here. One last thing about this. We know, because oncologists are now saying this, that COVID shots cause turbo cancers, which means they incite, if a person's in remission or their cancer is doing better, they get a COVID shot and it lights up their cancer, makes their cancer worse, makes it spread faster, makes it multiply, and brings them to the end stage of death. So, and this is not me saying it, I'm not an oncologist. These are the honest oncologists who have noticed in their patient population, when they got COVID shots, their cancers got worse or their cancers came back. That's all I want to say.
0: Yeah, and that is a very good point that we've seen that conversation really come to head. The further we get out from COVID, those turbo cancers, that is a term that is definitely very, very, very topical in most of our minds right now. So, Dr. Bob, we just got a minute or two before break. I do want to make mention of what I think is a great health point in this whole conversation, and that is Dolly Parton, her founding in 1995 of the Imagination Library, and that's a program that mails free books to children from birth until they start kindergarten. And so I know this is a health show, but I want you to tie in with your thoughts on early childhood literacy, and I think it's one of the stronger predictors of development in also health outcomes that children can have stretching all the way to adulthood.
1: There's no question. The more literate a person, it's been proven, the more literate a person is, the more they can read, the more knowledge they gain and access, the healthier they're going to be. It's that simple. I mean, this has been proven over and over and over again. We need to become a more literate nation. And as we become more literate and more educated, we learn more about health and how to take responsibility and take care of ourselves and take the mystery away from being our own doctors most of the time. Because we can. It's not that simple. It's not brain. It's not rocket science. It's really just doing basic things to stay healthy.
0: Yeah, and you know, Dr. Bob, a child who grows up comfortable with books grows into an adult who is more likely to understand a prescription label or follow a treatment plan or ask their doctor the right questions and advocate for their own care. So, you know, Dr. Bob, Dolly, one of the most beloved public figures of all time, and especially in America, and she leaves this lasting legacy. And I know I love Dolly. I know my wife loves Dolly. Our kids do. We've been to Dollywood. She knows how to really put an impact on millions of Americans, millions of people across the world. Okay, folks, we do got to take a short break, so I want you to stay with us. This is Health Talk America, and we'll be right back.
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34: Fox News, I'm Jack Callahan. Iran claims it has struck an unmanned U.S. vessel near the entrance to the Strait of Hormuz. Following the U.S. airstrikes on three Iranian oil tankers yesterday in response to Iranian missiles lobbed at two U.S. warships.
35: CENTCOM Commander Admiral Brad Cooper saying in a statement, let the message to the IRGC be clear. If you shoot at two of our ships, we will impose an even higher economic cost.
34: Fox's Trey Yangst, U.S. envoys Steve Witkoff and Jared Kushner are in Kyiv to meet with Ukraine's President Zelensky today. Amid the new push for peace with Russia, a day after the envoys met with Russia's president in Moscow.
36: No breakthroughs were announced, but Putin's foreign policy advisor called the talks constructive and useful.
34: Fox's Jill Nadeau. The two sides have temporarily suspended attacks on the other's capital. 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
37: This morning's forecast for the Tri-Cities, some patchy fog burning off before 10 a.m. Got a slight chance of showers this afternoon, mostly sunny otherwise, high near 86. Partly cloudy tonight with a chance of rain before 8 p.m., low 66. On the hour, on the half, and when it breaks, Supertalk 92.9, Tri-Cities News Talk Leader.
38: 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Here's a look at what's coming up around the Tri-Cities. Daniel Boone Car Club Allendale Fall Show is Sunday, September 20th from 9 a.m. to 2 p.m. at the Allendale Mansion on Highway 11W in Kingsport. 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For additional details, go to the Daniel Boone Car Club Facebook page. The Community Church at Bristol September Yard Sale is Saturday, September 19th from 8 a.m. to 2 p.m. at the Community Church in Bristol, 6320 Old Jonesboro Road, Bristol, Tennessee, near the Bristol Country Club. 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
41: God bless America.
0: Welcome back to Health Talk America. I'm Dr. Adam Brockman, joined as always by Dr. Bob Martin. 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Now, Dr. Bob, I want to circle back to a subject that has generated quite a bit of listener response over the past few months, and that's our ongoing conversation with Dr. Porcella of the Holistic Care Clinic, which, folks, again, you can find online at holisticcare.com. 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And every time we mention the clinic, we get quite a few listener questions. So today I want to share something a little different. This is a firsthand account from one of our listeners. Recently, Dr. Bob, I heard from a listener, her name was Donna from Scottsdale, Arizona, who reached out to share her experience at the clinic. And I'll try to sum this up as best as I can. So Donna initially went in for a dental concern, which we talked about a couple different times on the show. And so she had dental work done through their team there. And then she also discussed some regenerative medicine options with them. So after a consultation, she ended up, again, going for dental work. And then she received EBOO therapy. And folks, that's oxygen therapy administered through ultraviolet blood oxygenation. And Donna, she described the staff as thorough, unhurried, and willing to actually explain the reasoning behind each recommendation rather than just handing her a treatment plan. She said that she left feeling like her overall health had been considered as a whole system, not just a dental issue that brought her in the door in the first place. And she reported feeling noticeably more energized in the days following that EBOO session. So Dr. Bob, I'd like to get your take on this. I know you visited the clinic a couple different occasions. What's your read on the therapies there and on the clinic's integrative approach where in the case of Donna, her dental visit turned into a whole wellness conversation?
1: Well, I think Donna's a wise woman to go to Holistic Care Clinic. My wife and I went there initially to find out what they were doing, to experience some of the care they provide. The second trip that we traveled to the clinic, we brought our oldest daughter with us, who's a registered nurse in a busy ICU medical hospital. And she was absolutely blown away, impressed with what they do. They have doctors and physicians and nurses running the Holistic Care Clinic, and they have a whole branch within the clinic of doctors of dental surgery, doctors of medical dentistry. And some people do start out going to Holistic Care Clinic with, you know, a dental concern, primarily because they think to themselves, well, I went in, my doctor says I need to have, you know, two or three crowns and may have to have a veneer or a filling or an implant, a tooth implant. It's going to cost me about $20,000 to $30,000. And after they get up off the floor, after they hear about the expense, they go, oh my gosh, I can't afford that. I'd have to mortgage my house or my firstborn child. Well, then they find out that dental care in the United States is extremely expensive. And this, you can get the exact same dental care with the same quality and results in beautiful Tijuana with licensed, experienced dentists at a fraction of the cost. And that's probably why she initially went to the Holistic Care Clinic, was to save money and get the same exact procedures done, which she did. And then she found out they do more than just dental care. Besides the fact that they do regular, you know, conventional dentistry, dental implants, tooth fillings, periodontal disease, crowns, fillings, all the rest of it. They also have a biodental department, which helps people to rid themselves of toxic mercury in their fillings by taking them out, according to the Dr. Hal Huggins procedure, which is very important. You just don't want to go into any dentist and have your mercury fillings removed because you've heard that they poison your brain and they wreck your immune system. You have to have it done sequentially and with specialized equipment so that when you do reduce the mercury, get rid of it and put it in a composite filling in there instead that's a lot healthier, not toxic. You don't want the mercury released into your bloodstream that goes to your brain and your immune cells and everything else. So you got to have it done in a procedure that is invented by Dr. Hal Huggins. Well, then she found out that they offer other things. And this is why my wife and I and my daughter went to Holistic Care Clinic. We went there just to check it out, see what they were doing, because we kept hearing good things about them. But we also wanted to experience the care. So that's what we did. I went through their dental program, had one of the best deep cleanings I've ever had. Nowadays in the United States, you go into a dental practice and all they do is tickle your teeth. Whereas in Mexico, you actually got a real cleaning like they used to do in the old days. May take a little longer. And it may be a little bit more work on the dental hygienist standpoint, but when you come out of there, there's absolutely zero plaque on your teeth, and your teeth are feeling like $1 million again. But we had, in addition to that, intravenous, high-dose, slow-drip substances going into our bloodstream that typically people would go there to get that had cancer. We don't have cancer, but we don't want cancer. So we use the same treatment to prevent it as we would if we were getting treated for it. For example, Laetrile, vitamin B17, or amygdalin. This has been a cancer cure for decades. It's been suppressed, of course, by mainstream conventional medicine and all these oncologists because they don't want to get out that it actually helps. Not, it's not a cure-all. It's not a panacea. But I'm telling you what, vitamin B17, read about it, Laetrile, amazing. We had intravenous drips of high-dose Laetrile, not because we have cancer, but because we don't want it. Because if that Laetrile finds a cancer cell that's getting started, it will nip it in the bud. That's the idea behind it. And then you mentioned EBOO. I had EBOO, which is where your blood goes out of your body, goes through a machine, it oxygenates it, it gives UV radiation to it, which is like really bright sunlight that kills all kinds of organisms that can create inflammation and generate autoimmune diseases and cancer with these low-grade simmering inflammations from these infections that eventually incite disease. So I had that done and a whole bunch of other things while I was there. High-dose vitamin C, glutathione, we had it all. We had red light therapy done. We got into the hyperbaric oxygen chamber. I'm telling you what, I felt like I was like 30 to 40 years younger after I came out of there, Dr. Brockman. And my wife said, "Now, honey, be careful." I was trying to lift heavy objects that I just shied away from. You know, I was moving and I was lifting these heavy objects down flights of stairs. And she says, "Honey, remember now, chronologically, you're in your seventh decade, but I know you're feeling like you're in your 30s and 40s. Don't get carried away because you'll be flat on your back soon." And so I heeded her warning, Dr. Brockman, but I'll tell you what, it was a great experience and people ought to go there, be it for dental care at a big, big savings, or this advanced holistic health care that they provide at Holistic Care Clinic in beautiful and safe Tijuana, Mexico.
0: 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Coming up next, we've got a health comment from a longtime listener that touches on a topic we've discussed at length on this program. It's a message I think it's worth sharing. I want you to stay with us here on Health Talk America. 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

0: Welcome back, everybody. This is Health Talk America. I'm Dr. Adam Brockman alongside Dr. Bob Martin. 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Okay, we've got a health comment that I want to share with you now. So let's go ahead and take a listen.
1: Hey, good morning. I just want to thank Dr. Bob and Dr. Brockman for their great talk about this morning about the COVID pandemic and the guilt in that. The Dr. Science didn't do his job. And Dr. Bob, I never took the vaccine. On what I heard from him, and I'm still a healthy 70-year-old man. Yeah. So, just wanted to say that and thank Dr. Bob and Dr. Brock for the fine work all these years on the radio. Thank you very much.
0: Okay, Dr. Bob, I want to bring you in on this one because this is a subject you've spent a lot of time on over the years, and I think it's worth revisiting.
2: Well, first, I want to thank that gentleman for the beautiful comment, the beautiful, kind comment that he provided. And I'm so glad to have people like himself call into the program and share their thoughts. And we invite the listeners that are listening right now to the sound of our voices. If you've got something to say, be it positive or otherwise, we're open to it. Do call our, caller hotline number at any time of the night or day at 800-606-8822. 800-606-8822. Or if you're not, able to or willing to call in and leave your message on the caller hotline number, you can certainly drop off that email at healthtalkamerica.com. healthtalkamerica.com. All right. So, yeah, I mean, that's the idea. I never once during the whole COVID thing, starting at late 2019 all the way through, never once told somebody directly not to get a COVID shot. That's not my job. My job is to bring the information and bring opinion. I mean, I didn't get it, and I said I wouldn't ever get it. Nobody in my family ever got it. Those are the people that I can maybe help direct and would say to my children, please don't get a COVID shot. But I would never do that for someone that is not connected to my family. That's a decision somebody has to make personally based on information. Hopefully they vet like we did and went out there and said, oh my gosh, no, this is experimental. Please, no, don't do experimental things, especially when it relates to your health that could take you down and create any kind of problem down the road. And now, of course, we're seeing in the aftermath of it that, what was it? I think 80-some percent of all Americans took at least one COVID shot. And now we're seeing the fallout from it, from all these cancers and turbo cancers, autoimmune disease, not to mention heart disease in the form of myocarditis. We've had, expert after expert on the show over the years, from Dr. Peter McCullough to Dr. Judy Mikovits, to all of them coming on here. They saying directly, do not take a COVID shot. Now, these are medical doctors and PhDs saying, don't take the COVID shot. We know too much about it. It's experimental. It's going to be a problem. And I took their advice, frankly, Dr. Brockman, and I'm glad I did. And I'm glad the audience was tuned in during that time. Those people who chose not to get it, like this gentleman who just called in, and we so appreciate him.
0: Yeah. And what you said, our role on this program has never been to tell people what to do with their own bodies. It's been to advocate for informed consent, for that transparency from the public health institutes, and for patients having access to the full range of information before making a decision, which we didn't have. Everyone's individual health history, their risk factors, the circumstances, they're all different. And that's exactly why blanket mandates without individualized medical judgment, it's a concern to all of us, and it should be a concern to all of us in the medical community. What I will say is this, regardless of where someone landed on that particular decision, the broader lesson holds true for every health choice that you'll ever make. Ask those questions, request data. Talk to a practitioner who knows your full history. Don't outsource your health decisions entirely to a mandate without understanding the reasoning behind it. And I'll add that for any listener currently navigating decisions about their own immune health, the vaccination status or schedule or general preventive care, the fundamentals we talk about on this program remain constant regardless of which side of the debate that you land on. Support your immune system with quality sleep, nutrient-dense diet, and also supplement where you need to, whether it's vitamin D or zinc, regular movement, stress management. These fundamentals apply whether you're vaccinated, unvaccinated, or somewhere in between, and they are the foundation that any additional medical intervention builds upon. So our recommendation for anyone with questions about their own vaccination history or immune status is always the same. Bring your specific health history to a trusted practitioner. Ask the direct questions about the risk and the benefits as they apply to you personally. And also don't be afraid to seek another opinion if you feel rushed or dismissed. So to our listener, our longtime listener, thank you for listening as many years as you have, and thank you for trusting us enough to share your story. That's the kind of loyalty, and that's exactly why this program has lasted as long as it has and why we keep showing up every week to do this work. All right, so coming up next, we're going to close out this hour, tie everything that we've discussed together, and leave you with a practical health tip that you can start using today. I want you to stay with us. Health Talk America, we'll be right back. Something big is happening, and I want you to be the first to know. The Dr. Bob Martin Show, America's number one health talk radio show, has a new name. 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
0: And that brings us to the close of this hour of Health Talk America. I'm Dr. Adam Brockman alongside Dr. Bob Martin. And before we let you go, let's tie together everything we covered today. Dr. Bob and I, we open this hour with the story of Dolly Parton, a woman who is beloved by all of us, who's weathered decades of the public pressure, and she's quietly modeling that over the long term. And we wanted to focus a little bit on the health and such with her story. We talked about her legacy through the Imagination Library and how something as simple as putting those free books into children's hands has a ripple effect on even their own health. And so, Dr. Bob, I want to get your final thoughts or maybe a health tip to leave our listeners with.
2: Yes, Dr. Brockman, I want to have people believe that their health and investigating decisions that they make regarding their health is as important as buying a refrigerator and a car. It has been shown that people will do more due diligence, will do more research when they make a big purchase like an automobile or a refrigerator or some furniture for their living room. They'll do more research related to the value of that and the and everything about it than they will making major decisions about their health. And the reason for that is they give up that due diligence when they see a doctor, believing that the doctor knows everything, will make the right decision on their behalf. And so they, with a leap of faith, just go along with everything their doctor says. That can be a fatal error, just like in the case of Dolly Parton with these experimental cancer drugs she took, or the turbo cancer shot she may have taken in the case of COVID-19 shot in her arm. So your health is precious. Remember, human beings are capable of making mistakes every single day, including your doctor. And the more knowledge and the more information you have, the better off you're going to be in the end.
0: Thanks, Dr. Bob. And to everyone who's called in today, wrote in today, or if you've been listening for years, thank you. This program exists because of your questions, your stories, and your willingness to engage with your own health rather than leave it entirely in someone else's hands. That engagement is the whole point of what we do here. And if you've missed anything from today's show or you want to dig deeper into anything that we discussed, you can find it all at healthtalkamerica.com. And if you've got a health question of your own, our line is open at 800-606-8822. Call anytime and we may just answer it right here on the air. Thank you again for spending this hour with us. Keep asking the hard questions. Keep advocating for your own health. And keep showing up for yourself and, you know, to become your own best doctor most of the time. I'm Dr. Adam Brockman alongside Dr. Bob Martin. This has been Health Talk America. We'll see you next hour.

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3: Exchange another round of strikes over the weekend. I'm Jack Callahan, Fox News. Fox's Trey Yingst reports from Tel Aviv.
4: Tensions skyrocketed over the weekend after Iran targeted two U.S. warships in the Gulf of Oman. We know that the attack was repelled, according to U.S. Central Command, but they were going after a U.S. aircraft carrier and a guided missile destroyer. U.S. forces then struck three Iranian oil tankers, with CENTCOM Commander Admiral Brad Cooper saying, "Let the message to the IRGC be clear.

0: you shoot at two of our ships, we will impose an even higher economic cost, taking out three of yours. We will not hesitate to defend American forces and, if necessary, destroy Iran's limited and exposed oil fleet. This does come as the region looks for ways around the contested waterway.
1: Iran is threatening a more painful response to any future strikes and claims to have hit a U.S. vessel trying to enter a restricted area in the Strait of Hormuz. U.S. military has not responded to that claim. President Trump's political operation making its first major midterm spending move, backing Republican Ken Paxton in a tight Texas Senate race.
2: President Trump indicated on Friday he was planning to allocate $400 to $500 million from his MAGA Inc. super PAC for Republicans in the midterms. Well, now he's pouring $10 million from his massive war chest to boost Texas Attorney General Ken Paxton. The money will go toward digital and TV ads across the state. The move highlights the GOP urgency in the Texas Senate race. No Democrat has won a statewide office in Texas in more than three decades, but polls show Paxton is slightly lagging behind his Democratic opponent, James Tallarico. A University of Texas and Texas Politics Project poll shows Tallarico leading Paxton 42 to 39%.
1: Fox's Madeline Rivera, Tallarico's campaign accuses dark money groups of lying about him. 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
1: At least 25 people, most of them teenagers, are dead after a passenger bus crashed on the African island nation of Cape Verde. Bus crashed yesterday in a mountainous area of Fogo Island, leaving several other people injured, the country's president calling it a great catastrophe. They've not yet determined the cause of that crash. It took 82 years, but the remains of a missing World War II airman from California have been identified.
5: Army Air Force Sergeant Adolf P. Aguirre was 21 years old when his B-24 bomber was shot down over Italy on August 16, 1943. The U.S. Army reopened his case in 2021 involving remains previously recovered in Italy. In May of 2022, the U.S. Army Human Resources Command at Fort Knox, Kentucky, asked his cousin, Juan Aguirre, for a DNA sample. The remains were exhumed from a cemetery in Naples and brought to a U.S. laboratory. Juan's son, Julian, and also provided an additional DNA sample. Aguirre's family received confirmation in May that Aguirre's remains had been positively identified. He'll be laid to rest beside his parents. Deborah Valentine, Fox News.
1: A partial ceiling collapse at Washington's Kennedy Center is renewing calls to shut down the venue for renovations. No one was hurt when a chunk of the grand foyer ceiling fell Friday night during stormy weather. A Kennedy spokesperson blaming decades of neglect and deferred maintenance. The Trump-aligned board is fighting in court to close the center for 2 years of renovations, that is, and add President Trump's name to the building's facade. New data suggests Gen Z is getting the short end of the stick, with more than a third of young drivers saying they've never learned how to drive stick shift. The data says only 22% of Gen Z drivers learned due to necessity, in comparison to 55% of baby boomers. In total, less than 2% of the cars sold in 2024 were manual transmission. I'm Jack Callahan, and this is Fox News.
6: This morning's forecast for the Tri-Cities, some patchy fog burning off before 10 a.m. Got a slight chance of showers this afternoon, mostly sunny otherwise, high near 86. Partly cloudy tonight with a chance of rain before 8 p.m., low 66. On the hour, on the half, and when it breaks, Supertalk 92.9, Tri-Cities News Talk Leader.
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8: 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The FEC report. 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
1: Welcome, welcome to this hour of Health Talk America. I'm Dr. Adam Brockman, opening things up before we bring in today's guest, and I'm glad to have you with us. Whatever you're doing right now, if you're commuting, exercising, or just carving out a quiet hour for yourself, thank you for spending it with us. 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Now, I want to open this hour with a story that's landed recently, and it continues to be one of the more significant developments in health because it sits right at that intersection of two things we talk about on this program often: personal health data and the growing role of technology in how we monitor our own bodies. So Google and Abbott have just announced an integration that brings Abbott's Lingo continuous glucose monitor data directly into the Google Health dashboard. And for those unfamiliar, Lingo is Abbott's consumer-facing continuous glucose monitor. It's a small sensor that's worn on the arm that tracks glucose levels in real time throughout the day and night. And it's originally designed not for people with diagnosed diabetes, but for everyday health-conscious consumers who want to understand how their body responds to food, exercise, sleep, and even stress. Historically, glucose data like this has lived inside its own app, and it was siloed away from the rest of your health information. What this new integration does is it folds that continuous glucose data into the broader Google Health ecosystem, where it can sit alongside your steps, your sleep tracking, your heart rate data, and whatever else you're already tracking on your phone or wearable. And in theory, this creates a much more complete picture of your metabolic health, and it's viewed through the same lens as everything else your body is currently doing. Now, I want to give you my take on why this matters, and then we're going to spend the rest of this hour digging into the real depth with a guest who's been my go-to for health technology. So here's why I think this is significant. For years, the primary tools we've had to assess metabolic health has been snapshot tools. And we're talking a fasting glucose test, an A1C measurement that was taken every few months. It's useful, certainly useful, but it's very limited. They tell you where you stood at one

single moment or give you an average over roughly 3 months, but they don't tell you what happened in between. They don't show you the spike that you've had after lunch or the crash that you've had before dinner or the effect of a poor night's sleep that had on your glucose stability the next day. And continuous glucose monitoring changes that. It turns the metabolic health from a monthly report card into a live, ongoing conversation between you and your own body. And when a technology like this gets folded into a platform as widely used as Google Health, the barrier to entry drops dramatically. Suddenly, this isn't a niche tool used only by biohackers or people managing diagnosed diabetes. It becomes something the average person scrolling through their phone might reasonably start paying attention to, right alongside their step count. Now, I'll admit my reaction to this news is mixed, and I think that's the honest, the rational position to take rather than either uncritical enthusiasm or reflexive suspicion. On one hand, more visibility to your own metabolic patterns is, broadly speaking, a good thing. Awareness drives behavior change. If you can see in real time that a particular breakfast sends your glucose soaring and crashing just 2 hours later, that's powerful. That's actionable. It's actionable information that no annual physical is going to hand you. On the other hand, I have real questions, and I suspect a lot of you will as well. What happens to this data once it lives inside a company like Google's ecosystem? Who has access to it? How is it being used beyond simply displaying it back to you? And perhaps most importantly, from a clinical standpoint, are consumers equipped to correctly interpret glucose fluctuations that in many cases are completely normal without spiraling into unnecessary anxiety over numbers they don't fully understand the context for? These are exactly the kind of questions that I want to put to today's guest, and I think he's going to bring a level of clinical nuance to this conversation that the headline simply can't capture. So here's what's coming up this hour. In our next segment, I'll be welcoming Dr. David Heitman back to the program, and we're going to walk through this Google Abbott integration question by question, what it means for you, the consumer, how continuous glucose monitoring differs from the standard lab test, and who should and who shouldn't be using this kind of technology. And also how to interpret the data without that unnecessary anxiety and where artificial intelligence fits into personalized health recommendations. And that's for better or for worse. We'll also get into that privacy and the security questions that this integration raises and where we see this technology heading in terms of mainstream clinical practice. This is a topic that I think touches nearly every listener in some way, whether you're actively managing a metabolic condition or simply curious about your own biology. So I want you to stick around because I think you're going to walk away from this hour with a useful, practical framework for thinking about this new wave of consumer health technology. All right, folks, it's time to hit the pause and take a quick breather, but don't wander off just yet. If you've got a burning health question, we've got answers for you. I want you to dial our toll-free hotline at 800-606-8822, where you're going to find Dr. Bob and I, two licensed physicians, and we're standing by to help guide you to your path to better health. 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
You'd be curious

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Once again, this is Health Talk America. I'm Dr. Adam Brockman, and you can also find us at healthtalkamerica.com. 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Okay, we'll be right back with our special guest today. Stick around.

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8: 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But users in Canada will still see Lake Ontario.
5: News on the hour, on the half, and when it breaks. 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

0: And we are back. This is Health Talk America. I'm Dr. Adam Brockman, and I'm pleased to welcome into the studio today Dr. David Heitman. Dr. Heitman, as I mentioned in the opening segment, is a great friend, and he's a great colleague, and he's my go-to for the latest in health technology. And with that, I want to go ahead and welcome Dr. Heitman back. Thank you so much for joining us today.
1: Yeah, thank you. It's I feel like you and I are just hanging out on the couch now once a month and discussing all this great, you know, game-changing stuff. So it's super fun.
0: Yeah, I agree. It's a pleasure to have you back here, because today we're going to dig into a story that I think a lot of our listeners have either already seen or they're about to see plastered across many health apps. And this is the new integration between Google Health and Abbott's Lingo, the continuous glucose monitor. So let's go ahead and start broad here with this, Dr. Dave. Google and Abbott, they just announced this integration.

0: It brings Lingo's glucose data directly into Google Health's their dashboard. So what does this mean for consumers, and why is this a significant change in just overall metabolic health?
1: Yeah, I'll start off with a little history to give people some context in that. A few years ago, continuous glucose monitors became available over the counter. And what ended up happening from that is millions of people's of lives really were able to get into the doctor and realize that they were pre-diabetic. And the world was amazed by how much success that was. Now, the transformation being Google integrating a whole huge company into it is when you combine two big data sources like that, you get a whole new signal and you get distribution. And that's where the exciting thing, there's 115 million people that are pre-diabetic that don't know how to regulate it. And now we're suddenly getting access to it of just a little click of a button. You can order a thing. And then in your normal Google Health Fit app, just like your Apple Health app, you can just get access to all this data and it starts to coach you and understand you.
0: Well, Dr. Dave, I think this is significant because it normalizes that continuous, the metabolic data as part of everyday health tracking rather than something that's reserved for that clinical setting or people with diagnosed diabetes. So when glucose data, it sits alongside that sleep, the activity, the heart rate in this one unified dashboard, as in Google Health, consumers start to see that these systems are all interconnected, and it's in a way that a standalone app never fully, I think, communicated. So it's that shift from that, you know, the health checkpoints, and now you got this continuous health awareness. So I think using that continuous health awareness, that's really the crux of it. We've spent years on this program encouraging listeners to stop thinking about their health in terms of an annual checkup and start thinking about it in as part of a daily practice. So this integration, whatever the risk may be associated with it, which we'll get into, it does push in that direction. So let's go ahead and jump a little bit further into this. How does this continuous glucose monitor, the data here, provide information beyond that single fasting, the glucose, or as far as the lab goes, that A1C test?
1: Lots of people are familiar with an A1C test. When you go to get your blood work now, this is kind of like you get your glucose number and you get your A1C. A1C is a signal, just a snapshot of the outcome of your glucose regulation. The continuous glucose monitor, as the name implies, is a real-time dashboard for you. So it's very, very different. If you have 3 months of elevated glucose, your A1C will start to elevate. So it is a downstream factor that doctors are looking at, which is already too late. You've already had months and months and maybe potentially even years of glucose misregulation. Whereas the glucose monitor now, in real time, we can be like, oh, that's pretty messed up. You better get somewhere.
0: Yeah, this fasting glucose test, it's that single data point, like you mentioned, and an A1C gives you an average, maybe over roughly 2 to 3 months if there's check-ins and check-ups, but neither shows you the variability in between. So this continuous glucose monitor captures the glucose readings every few minutes around the clock, which reveals the size and the duration of say post-meal spikes, how quickly you recover, the overnight patterns, the sleep patterns that you might have, and how factors like stress and, like I mentioned, the poor sleep shift your baseline the next day. It's the difference between a single photograph and a full video of your metabolic activity.
1: This is like landing on the moon. We're taking a giant leap forward towards personalized medicine with this. And it's not truly personalized yet. Google Health will not be able to allow you to do some of the advanced data analysis that, like, I do in my lab. But it is a huge step closer for personalized medicine. And I'm going to exemplify this with a story of one of the people that about 3 years ago, the data started allowing us to go to a whole different level of timing of food, what types of food, and comparing it to the glucose monitor. And so, like, one person in particular that really stuck out, he was a high performer that I was working with. He exercised all day long, like he would stand on a walking treadmill.

0: and things like that. Had his macros down, the nutrition plan down, everything was working, but he was still not getting sleep at night. He was still had that anxious mind where it was running at night, and he could not figure out any techniques that helped him. Wearing the continuous glucose monitor, we actually realized that on days where he didn't eat later at night, he would have a hypoglycemic attack in the middle of the night, and that directly correlated with when he would become awake and anxious. And so simply by allowing us to wear the continuous glucose monitor, we could figure out that if he ate 20 to 30 grams of protein 2 hours before bed within the 2 hour window, which is against common advice right now, he would actually prevent that hypoglycemic attack from happening at night. And on average, he would get an hour and a half more of deep sleep on his metrics. It literally changed his life and made everything about his life better. And so this is the power of this data, that is just the stories are there and they are life changing. And so that's why this is such a big deal and so exciting to chat about on such a big radio platform here.
1: Yeah, this is important information because it's changing almost every time we talk, Dr. Dave. So if we jump on this analogy, that photograph versus the video, let's build on this a little bit. What can real time the glucose patterns actually reveal about the effects, like I mentioned, the meals, the sleep, the stress, the exercise, and even recovery, like you mentioned, on an individual's metabolism?
0: Yeah, awareness is key. Like, we have no idea what's going on inside our bodies. We're not designed to feel these sorts of things. And so this is a real window into the real-time dashboard of what's going on into our body.
1: Yeah, and folks, we got to take a short break. But before we continue with more questions after the break, here's what I want to ask of you. If today's conversation has you thinking differently about your own metabolic health, I want you to take a moment this week to write down what you eat for one day and how you feel a couple hours after each meal, whether that's your energy, your focus, your hunger. And you don't need necessarily a monitor to start paying attention to this. You just need to start noticing it. So try to do that now. Okay, folks, when we come back, Dr. David Heitman and I will continue this conversation. You know, who should actually be using a device like Lingo, who probably maybe doesn't need one, and how to interpret those glucose spikes and drops without spiraling into unnecessary worry. Okay, this is Health Talk America. You can reach us anytime at healthtalkamerica.com or 800-606-8822. We'll be right back.
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13: News. I'm Ted Lindner. The U.S. military says it struck three Iranian oil tankers after Iran launched ballistic missiles towards two U.S. Navy ships.
14: The U.S. military striking three Iranian oil tankers after Iran launched ballistic missiles towards an American aircraft carrier and destroyer. CENTCOM says there's no damage to the U.S. ships and no service members are injured. The U.S. military says the tankers are part of a shadow network helping to fund Iran's powerful Revolutionary Guard. Iran claims it struck six vessels in response.
13: Fox's Chandler Painter. And Republicans hold their first ever midterm convention this week in Texas.
8: Unlike presidential conventions, there will be

0: No delegate count for nominations, nor will there be party platform debates or resolutions.
1: And that's Fox's Eben Brown. The midterm elections, of course, coming up in November. 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
2: This morning's forecast for the Tri-Cities, some patchy fog burning off before 10 a.m. Got a slight chance of showers this afternoon, mostly sunny otherwise, high near 86. Partly cloudy tonight with a chance of rain before 8 p.m., low 66. On the hour, on the half, and when it breaks, Supertalk 92.9, Tri-Cities News Talk Leader.
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6: Welcome back to Health Talk America. I'm Dr. Adam Brockman, joined by Dr. David Heitman today, and we're continuing our conversation on the new Google Abbott Lingo integration. So, Dr. David, before the break, we talked about what continuous glucose data actually reveals. So let's go ahead and get practical. Lingo is designed for everyday health users, not only people with diagnosed diabetes. So who might actually benefit from using this this technology, the continued glucose monitoring, and who probably might not need one just now?
7: Yeah, so this is a great question and one of great debate, of course, is that how far down the lifestyle do we go? And the beauty of these is that literally everyone could take advantage of this. There is some downfalls that we do have to be worried about. If you are an anxious person with data, you will still be anxious with this and probably make some wrong decisions with this. Barring out those people, we've got, like I said in the first segment, 115 million people that are pre-diabetic that would be very qualified to do this once to twice a year so that they get their baseline of where they are and they can compare year over year to see if they're trending in the right direction with their health. The other people that are above and beyond that can take advantage of this simply if they just want to dial in some basic exercise, some basic food and nutrition information about themselves and how their body responds. And so if we take it much more lightheartedly, which is what this Google integration allows us to do, it brings it in with a bunch of other information. It gives us a really good holistic view of our lifestyle and what we can do and help moving forward to actually make us a little bit better.
6: I agree. And people who I think can benefit include those with the pre-diabetes or a family history of type 2 diabetes, individuals that are managing weight or other metabolic syndromes. And as you mentioned, athletes that are optimizing the performance and recovery. And Dr. Dave, honestly, anyone that's curious about their specific diet and their lifestyle choices and how that affects their body. And then, if you look at it on the other hand, someone with no metabolic risk factors, maybe they're doing a healthy diet and their weight's stable and no family history, they may find the data interesting, but maybe it's not actionable for them. And it could end up, what you said, they might end up more preoccupied with numbers rather than actually helped by them. So what I want to go with this, it leads directly into this question. How can people

0: people interpret the glucose spikes in drops without becoming anxious about this normal variation in their glucose.
1: Yeah, that's exactly it. This is a comparative thing. So in other words, don't look at individual data points. Look at the trends. Look at the before and after kind of thought process. If you look very closely at any data point, whether it be sleep or heart rate or glucose, you are going to get misled because there's always going to be little circumstances in your life where something weird is going to happen with this data. It's the trend that is the much bigger thing. So in other words, you need to do it for 2 weeks. You can't just do it for 2-3 days. You need to do it for the longer haul, and you need to have repetition. So if you're doing it as just part of a yearly checkup, think of this as rather than going to your doctor, you get a watch and a continuous glucose monitor, and you do 2 weeks to 4 weeks of just monitoring once a year. Year over year, you're going to see the differences that are be much more meaningful than rather than looking at a single day's data point. And so this is one of the big misconceptions in the influencer realm right now, is they're using old research where we thought that there was a strong correlation with the peak of your glucose after a meal. It's actually, according to science, is the time back down to your own baseline that is actually the most important factor in predicting on if you're going to be pre-diabetic or not. So we actually know that high-performing, high-end, like NFL athletes, will massively spike their glucose way up over 400. And it's this really crazy thing. And we found out through that actually isn't bad. It was if they didn't recover and the glucose stayed that way, that they were actually running into problems. And so this is where the practical everyday thing for people is just slap it on, try not to pay attention to it, don't get anxious about it. And when the culmination of data comes through, that's when the cool stuff, and that's when the magic happens of what you can do.
0: That's what I think is critical. You know, glucose naturally fluctuates throughout the day, and a moderate rise after a meal is completely normal physiology. So it's not necessarily a red flag. The key isn't chasing a flat line. That's not really realistic or even, as you mentioned, desirable. The key is,
1: and that's the way people used to try to do it. They'd eat a grape or a piece of fruit and they'd be like, oh, I have to stay away from that because it spiked my glucose. It's like, well, that's what it's supposed to do. It's actually meant to do that in your body. That's actually not bad. And so that was the biggest misconception for the longest time with these.
0: Yeah. The key is looking at patterns over time. How high is that spike? How long does it take to return to that baseline? And is that pattern consistent or worsening over weeks or months? You know, one elevated reading after a large meal means very little in isolation. So again, I'd encourage people to work with a practitioner to understand their own personal ranges rather than self-diagnosing off of a single data point. So I think that's the message our listeners need to hear, that data without context can create more worry than clarity sometimes, Dr. David. This is exactly why we keep encouraging people to interpret the new health technology alongside a practitioner that they know and trust rather than doing that in isolation.
1: It's such a big deal that Google did this. They made this move to integrate in other data sources. They're bringing in other signals around health to make a more complete picture for people, because we realize that the individual data sources are misleading.
0: Yeah. And so I want to go ahead and move on here before break, because this is where I think you kind of alluded to this, and this is where it gets more complicated. Google says its health coach feature will combine the glucose information with nutrition, activity, sleep, and recovery to generate these personalized recommendations. So I want you to say what opportunities and what risks come with using this artificial intelligence to make these kind of personalized health recommendations.
1: Yeah, the opportunity is great in that they are making that step forward, like I had alluded to, into personalized medicine. However, the downside being is that this is not personalized medicine. This is still them working off of population level data research. And so the recommendations that they are going to make is from research studies studying the general population. Their systems are not engineered to get a accurate picture of the individual and then what worked for the individual. So that's where the downfall starts to happen. But the upside being, now that it is integrated, we can actually easily see, okay, if I had this many spikes per day, what did that do to my sleep? And it'll make easy correlations that way, which is that first step that people will really benefit from that they've never experienced in the past.
0: Yeah, and that's an important point to make. And coming up next, Dr. David Heitman and I continue this conversation, including whether this kind of technology could help identify early insulin resistance and how that continued glucose monitoring, the feedback, might change the way people approach exercise. This is Health Talk America, and we'll be right back. Something big is happening, and I want you to be the first to know. The Dr. Bob Martin Show, America's number one health talk radio show, has a new name. 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

0: Welcome back, everybody. This is Health Talk America. I'm Dr. Adam Brockman, still here with Dr. David Heitman, and we're continuing our deep dive into the Google Abbott Lingo integration. Dr. Heitman, here's a question I think a lot of listeners are probably asking themselves, and that is, could this type of technology help to identify that early insulin resistance or pre-diabetes, or should consumers still rely only on that standard lab test and the clinical evaluation?
1: Yeah, so the very short answer is yes. But I want people to think of this as a smoke detector. It's not the fire department. And so in other words, this is going to be great for the recognition of patterns that are not normal. In other words, are you getting spikes at night when you're not supposed to? Are the spikes happening too long? That is where the

0: pre-diabetic population comes in. So it's great at alerting the system, but that doesn't tell us what's driving that system. And so this is where working with qualified healthcare professionals still come in. Someone who knows and understands this type of data from the digital health devices above and beyond what your normal medical doctor may do. So you may need to find a functional medicine doctor, a specialist of someone who works with CGMs, because we're at that point where there are experts that have emerged in this and you can find them. But yeah, it's the smoke detector. It's not the fire department.
1: Mm-hmm. I like that. And that continued, the glucose monitoring, the data, it can raise those red flags that prompt someone to seek that clinical evaluation, whether that's the persistent, the elevated baseline readings or these exaggerated post-meal spikes over time, that it might be a signal worth investigating, that smoke alarm, but it should never replace the standard testing that I still believe, you know, the insulin resistance and the prediabetes, they're still best confirmed through the lab work, through that fasting insulin, the glucose tolerance testing, the A1C. And this all needs to be interpreted by, a lab, a clinician, whatever that might be. So I think thinking of that, the CGM, the continued glucose monitoring, the data as that early warning sign, and it should lead you to the doctor's office. And like you said, whether that's a functional medicine practitioner, whatever that might be. So it's not necessarily a diagnostic tool, but it may lead some people to that point where they do get a diagnosis. So that's an important distinction. Yeah. Early warning signs, not the diagnosis. So Dr. Dave, how might the CGM, the continued glucose monitoring, the feedback change the way people approach exercise, and in particular things like resistance training, walking after meals, interval training, or even in endurance workouts?
0: Yeah, this is the beauty of where you can start to see walking as much more beneficial than previously thought. And so even for our own brains, our own monkey brains, if you want to call them that, it's hard to believe that walking is so beneficial. And so we tend to dismiss it. On the continuous glucose monitors, you will definitely see an improvement in your spikes. You will definitely see a improvement in your metabolic health. And so this is like proof positive to that the basics still win, of getting that exercise in low level form, continuous throughout the day, small walks throughout the day, will dramatically improve the glucose response on these things. And you can see it real time. The other end of it is you will see how bad you are messing up your body by extreme exercise. And so you have to make that goal as from the standpoint of if you're an Ironman athlete, you just have to accept the fact that there is some downfall that comes with this, where you will dump glucose in the middle of the night out of your liver. It'll wake you up. There's all these things that athletes have to deal with, but you actually accept that fact as choosing to do the goal that you're doing, and it'll help monitor and get you back into regulation when you're done with the event. And so having that data is still just as beneficial, still just as, this true North Star that you can do.
1: Okay, so Dr. David, let's go ahead and turn from exercise and into a measurable, experiment rather than that one size fits all routine. So let's do this here for the skeptics. What privacy and security questions should users be asking when sensitive metabolic and health data gets combined inside this large technology platform?
0: Yeah, the beauty of this is that they, over the years, these past 3-4 years, security has been top of mind for all of these bigger companies, and especially in digital health realm, the FDA has come down really hard on a lot of these companies. And so by already accepting Google Health Kit, you've already accepted the security and privacy that comes with that. And so integrating into this is no stepping in a different direction. This is literally, if you trust Google, then you will trust this. If you don't trust Google, then you should not trust this. It is as simple as that. So from the security standpoint, they are top notch in the world, of course. But every company has a vulnerability. And so, it is in the eye of the beholder of what you would like to do and how comfortable you feel with this type of thing.
1: And I think that's with any technology. Okay, so folks, before we head to break, here's that simple action for you. If you already use a health app or a wearable, just take 5 minutes this week to actually read its privacy policy in the data sharing settings. So most people never do. I'm including myself in this, but it takes far less time than you think. So go back, read that privacy policy and see if it makes sense to you, or it's something that you want to continue yourself.
0: Little value add is you'll find a whole bunch of settings that you didn't know existed that you can play around with that might make you happier around it.
1: Hey, I like that as well. All right, so coming up in our final segment, we'll wrap up this conversation with Dr. Heitman, asking him where he sees this technology heading. This is Health Talk America, and we'll be right back. I'm Dr. Adam Brockman, host of Health Talk America, the nation's number one health talk radio show. And today, I want to talk to men who are watching their hair disappear and wondering if anything actually works. 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
1: Welcome back for our final segment of the hour. This is Health Talk America. I'm Dr. Adam Brockman, wrapping up a thought-provoking conversation with Dr. David Heitman on the new Google and the Abbott Lingo integration. Okay, Dr. David, I want to close with a big picture question. Looking ahead, could this Abbott, the Google partnership, change diabetes monitoring and preventative care more broadly? And what would need to happen before tools like this become part of mainstream clinical practice?
0: Yeah, the titans of industry, when they come together like this, is the clear signal that this is going to be integrated into the general population within the next 5 to 10 years. So we can clearly see historical events where this happens, where two big companies merge, multi $100 billion companies. And what that means for the general consumer is that in the next 5 to 10 years, you can reasonably

0: expect that your yearly checkup starts 2 weeks before you actually go to the doctor, where they will send you a kit of a watch and a heart monitor and a continuous glucose monitor. They're going to capture that data for 2 weeks. Machine is going to culminate all that data for the doctor, and the doctor will sit there and interpret it and be like, okay, cool, this is how we can move forward with you directly. So I think that that's going to be a big change in the next 5 to 10 years.
1: And I think that's a perfect note to end on. The technology itself is very impressive, but the infrastructure, even the privacy policies and protections and the clinical validation, they're going to catch up, and that's going to happen in the next 5 or so years before we lean on it necessarily too heavily clinically. So I do think this represents a meaningful step towards that continuous, the data-driven preventative care becoming the norm rather than the exemption. But before this becomes fully integrated again into mainstream clinical practice, we need the validation of the data, the clinical accuracy, the regulatory guidance on how we use the AI generated health recommendations, and basically we need to figure out how we got this coordination between physicians so they can actually access and interpret the data within existing medical records, and again that increases that need for the strong privacy protections that consumers and patients alike can trust. So this technology, it's ahead of the policy and the clinical infrastructure right now, but that gap is closing, and I think it's going to be a real answer for a lot of people. Okay, Dr. David, thanks so much again for joining us this hour and walking our listeners through such a rapidly evolving topic. And folks, before we let you go, here's my ask of you this week. Pick one thing from today's conversation. Maybe it's finally scheduling that lab panel. Maybe it's taking a short walk after dinner. Maybe it's just reading the privacy policy that you've ignored like the rest of us. And actually, let's follow through on it. Those deliberate actions are what turn a good conversation into real change. Okay, folks, so you can find everything we discussed today at healthtalkamerica.com. And if you've got a health question of your own, you can call us anytime at 800-606-8822. I'm Dr. Adam Brockman. Thank you for spending this hour with us. This has been Health Talk America.
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5: Continues. I'm Ted Lindner, Fox News. Tensions remain high in the Middle East as the U.S. and Iran continue to trade attacks. Fox's Trey Yinks with the latest.
6: Iran targeted 2 U.S. warships with missiles in the Gulf of Oman. U.S. forces responded, striking 3 Iranian oil tankers, with CENTCOM Commander Admiral Brad Cooper saying in a statement, quote, "Let the message to the IRGC be clear. If you shoot at 2 of our ships, we will impose an even higher economic cost, taking out 3 of yours. We will not hesitate to defend American forces and, if necessary, destroy Iran's limited and exposed oil fleet." This does come as the region looks for ways around the contested waterway. The Iranians are once again threatening to escalate following those U.S. strikes on Saturday.
5: Iran claims to have hit a U.S. ship trying to enter a restricted area in the Strait of Hormuz. The U.S. military has not responded to those claims. U.S. envoys Steve Witkoff and Jared Kushner in Kyiv today for their first official visit to Ukraine. This is part of a renewed push to end the war with Russia. The trip follows more than 3 hours of talks with Russian President Vladimir Putin in Moscow Saturday.

0: that ended without any major breakthrough. Ukrainian President Volodymyr Zelensky says that his government is ready for a constructive discussion, calling for peace and security guarantees. The diplomacy comes even as Russia and Ukraine continue to trade deadly drone attacks. The conflict between the two countries have been going on since February of 2022. And a massive LAPD crackdown on an illegal street takeover in L.A. early Saturday led to 69 arrests, more than 150 officers moving in on a crowd of more than 700 people in the Harbor Gateway neighborhood. Operation Street Sweeper also resulted in 570 citations and 200 vehicles being impounded. Seven guns were recovered. 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
0: Lindsay Clancy returned to a state-run psychiatric facility in Massachusetts Friday after her murder trial ended in mistrial. Jurors weren't able to reach a unanimous verdict after 7 days of deliberations. Clancy remains charged with 3 counts of first-degree murder and the deaths of her 3 children. A new hearing is set for September 29th as the district attorney weighs whether to retry Clancy or pursue a plea deal or drop the case. Progressives are looking for another win this week, this time against a moderate Democrat in the state of New Hampshire. Fox's Madeline Rivera has more.
13: Congressman Chris Pappas has been steadily seen as the front runner in New Hampshire's Democratic Senate primary, but a University of New Hampshire poll shows his Democratic Socialist opponent, Karishma Manzoor, has eaten into Pappas's lead, fueled by strong support from socialist and younger voters. Pappas talked about the need to create a big tent as Republicans accuse him of not taking a tough stance against socialism. They're criticizing him for refusing to vote for a GOP-backed House resolution last week condemning socialism. Pappas, along with other moderate Dems, though, rejected the measure because it had language calling for the passage of the Save America Act as well.
0: Meanwhile, 8 candidates are looking to claim the Republican nomination for the Senate seat, including former Senators John Sununu and Scott Brown. Flames burst from a plane's engine shortly after takeoff in New Zealand, forcing the flight to divert as people on the ground watched the dramatic scene unfold.
14: Oh my God, the engine is on fire.
15: I know.
14: The engine's on fire.
15: I know.
14: Holy s***. What is it going to do?
15: I don't know.
0: That sound courtesy of Emily Rutherford via Storyful. The plane operated by Qantas Airlines was headed to Sydney when it was diverted less than an hour after taking off. The airline says they believe it was due to some sort of an engine issue. Thankfully, the flight landed safely with no injuries reported. I'm Ted Lindner, and this is Fox News.
16: This morning's forecast for the Tri-Cities, some patchy fog burning off before 10 a.m. Got a slight chance of showers this afternoon, mostly sunny otherwise, high near 86. Partly cloudy tonight with a chance of rain before 8 p.m., low 66. On the hour, on the half, and when it breaks, Supertalk 92.9, Tri-Cities News Talk Leader.
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0: Good morning, gardeners. It's Sunday morning. It's time for your favorite gardener and mine, Patrick Parent. Get yourself a cup of coffee and get out a notebook because it's time to solve all your gardening problems.
1: Good morning, gardeners. Welcome to the Parent Family Garden Club. I'm your host, Patrick Parent, and I'm going to be here for the next couple hours. And so, love for you to get a hold of us, and we do have a couple ways to do that. First, you can call us. Our phone number here is 339-645-0201. Again, 339-645-0201. You can also text that phone number. 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I do have an answering service that picks up and asks a couple questions first. So just to be aware of, I know it kind of throws people off a little bit at first. You can also email us. 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And love to hear from you any of those ways. You know, added to the other ways you can get a hold of me, Facebook, just made TikTok, our website, right? 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And you'll be able to find us on a lot of the social media pages. So definitely easy to get hold of us. Anyways, we are almost in September. We are so close to that season where the kids go back to school. They start playing those fall sports. And we start thinking about, you know, what do we got to do for the rest of the year to finish up outside. So coming up in the second hour today, Karen from Natural Alternative will be joining us. Tons of great information, lots of things to talk about seeding and the lawn and the yard. So we look forward to that. Again, that's in the second hour today. And then we have a question or two from listeners already via email that have come in that we're going to try and answer. So that is, that's on the docket. Other than that, I'm kind of just going to freestyle, get some information out to you about some different topics and, try to keep you up to date with what's going on in the gardening world. Obviously, you know, it's not breaking news on anything like that. We don't do stuff like that, but it's, you know, what's happening in the gardens right now, what diseases we're seeing, what types of everything we're starting to see. And, you know, that's kind of what we do, right? Now, interesting enough, last week, I had a conversation and just talked about the spotted lanternfly. Well, spotted lanternfly has now started to become more and more prevalent in a lot of areas. And it's a pretty bad invasive species, and it can take over. And the thing is it just goes on so many different species that it's hard to say, all right, well, this is how we can do it. And I tell you, there's not a lot of info out there on what to do. I know there is that one product from Bonide that we discussed last week, but I had some further discussions this week with a couple different companies. One of them is a company that you would purchase for like landscapers. Need to have your licenses to purchase from. It's called Helena Chemicals, I believe. And just asking some questions, trying to understand a little bit. And basically the

The simple answer here is bifenthrin. Bifenthrin's the product that they need to use to get rid of it. But it is also, you know, the stomping method, the crushing, the killing method of these insects is the way to go. So it's just becoming more and more prevalent out there. And so, I think I also read the first sighting in New Hampshire happened this past week as well. So, you know, it's coming everywhere. So we need to figure out what we can do. And right now, the way to do it is just report where it is so that governments, you know, state, local governments can figure out ways to help it. I know the Mass Department of Agriculture doesn't have as much of the resources to help people out with it. They're hoping in 2027 to get more into the budget for it as it, you know, has become more and more prevalent. So it's hard for them to say, hey, we're going to do this to help you. It's kind of, hey, you're on your own at the moment. That's kind of what's happened, right? So want you guys to be aware that it's going on out there where it is. It's popping up more and more and more. And this invasive species is not a good one to have in our area. All right, enough about that. Let's think about some of the things we should be doing in the next month. Now, I'm not going to really touch base on it because we're going to go into depth with it with Karen from Natural Alternative. But this is the perfect time to aerating and overseeding, you know, cleaning up your lawn, using fertilizers, some grub control, and we'll discuss that in the second hour at length. So let's kind of move on to what we can be doing for, you know, some of our shrubs, our trees, what we can be doing for our perennials, our vegetables. Because for the perennials, trees and shrubs, we still have some time, whereas the veggies, it's going towards the end of the season, right? We're not far from it. But for our trees, shrubs, perennials, you know, this is actually a great time to be planting new plants. Fall is an incredible time of year for new trees, shrubs, perennials, any of that to go into the ground because of the plant is going to focus more on building a root system, getting stronger, and doing everything it needs to do to survive. Then if you did it earlier in the year, it's going to focus on its flowering. If it flowers, it's going to focus on it knows it has time. You know, they don't have watches, they don't have calendars, but they just know the seasons are changing. And so this gives about two seasons, you know, the end of summer, fall, and usually early winter, because the winters start a little bit later, for those plants to develop roots, for those plants to really get into the soil and find its way. You know, send down, you know, if it's a taproot, or some roots to anchor it a bit. Starts looking for nutrients. It starts looking for everything that's in the soil and focusing down below versus producing new leaves, new flowers, new shoots, whatever it is. And again, that's trees, shrubs, perennials. Now, there might be a few perennials at this time, your fall blooming perennials that will have new flowers, new shoots, etc. But the idea here is anything that you flower, that you're planting, it's going to focus more on the root system. And so that gives us a good time to really think about what can we add to the soil. Now, this conversation has happened a number of times, and for years upon years, I have always come to the conclusion that adding some sort of organic material into the soil when you're planting, as well as some sort of mycorrhizae, something

to build with the roots, like a fertilizer, is the ideal way to plant a plant, a shrub, tree, perennial. Because it's going to help it grow. It's going to help with the nutrients. It's going to work with the microbes that are in the soil and allow the plant to grow stronger, bigger, better. Better root system, better everything. But there is a debate out there that your plant should just be planted into the ground as is, no additives, because if they can't survive there, they won't survive anyways. To me, that's like saying, you have a baby. You're not going to get, you know, it's going to survive. Might as well just let it survive instead of nourish it, give it everything it needs, right? Nah. We need to take care of the plants a little bit. We need to take care of the soil, because if you take care of the soil, you're taking care of everything else. So I'll go into that a little bit in the next segment, but I do have to take a break, so stay tuned. We'll be back in a few.

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0: News. I'm Jack Callahan. Iran claims it has struck an unmanned U.S. vessel near the entrance to the Strait of Hormuz following the U.S. airstrikes on three Iranian oil tankers yesterday.
1: CENTCOM Commander Admiral Brad Cooper saying in a statement, let the message to the IRGC be clear. If you shoot at two of our ships, we will impose an even higher economic cost.
0: Fox's Trey Yinks, there is no independent confirmation of Iran's claim. U.S. envoys Steve Witkoff and Jared Kushner are in Kyiv. They've met with Ukraine's President Zelensky in that new push for peace with Russia, a day after the envoys met with Russia's president in Moscow.
2: No breakthroughs were announced, but Putin's foreign policy advisor called the talks constructive and useful.
0: Fox's Jill Nadeau, the two sides temporarily suspending attacks on the other's capital. 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
3: This morning's forecast for the

0: Cities, some patchy fog burning off before 10 a.m. Got a slight chance of showers this afternoon. Mostly sunny otherwise, high near 86. Partly cloudy tonight with a chance of rain before 8 p.m., low 66. On the hour, on the half, and when it breaks, Supertalk 92.9, Tri-Cities News Talk Leader.
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11: 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And so I started a TikTok page, which is also a Facebook page. So the two of those will start to have more information on it. You can find them again the same exact way. You know, Parent Family GC or Parent Family Garden Club. You can search for Facebook or TikTok. I'm going to try and post a couple times a week. As I learn a little bit more with, the programs, to get some of the video concepts together, you'll notice it'll get better, but it takes a while. It really takes a while. The first two videos took me over an hour and there's not a lot of content, but I'll figure it out. Anyways, so let's get into a question here. This is coming from Elaine. It says, hello, Patrick. We have some small white lilac bushes. They have brown areas on many of the leaves. Also, a couple have white fungus looking areas on some stems. I think it may be insects from research on the web. Unable to attach pics due to the file size limit. This morning, I sprayed stems with a mixture of a quart of water with 1 teaspoon of neem extract and 1 teaspoon of baking soda and a little dish soap. Would you have a recommendation for either of these issues? Thanks in advance for any help. I enjoy the Sunday morning program, Elaine. All right. So first off, the first thing I kind of think about, I just hear the white fungus first. And white fungus is usually on lilacs as a powdery mildew. It can be on the leaves, it can be on the stems, it can be all over it. And, you know, a neem oil and what you sprayed together, the baking soda, the soap, the water mixture, is a good one to do it. And it's, you know, an organic treatment. But the thing here is the neem oil itself is a fungicide and it can actually work on insects. So we're kind of mixing two items here. So for me, I would just be using one or the other. I think the neem oil would work well. Sometimes the neem oil actually kind of

shines the leaves too, makes it look nice. But here's what could be causing this. Okay, so some of it could be humidity and poor air circulation. Humidity and poor air circulation happen often during the summer months when we've had fluctuations in temperatures, or it's just August, right? What happens is we need to give the whole plant some air. We need to look at how we're watering, making sure it's not overhead watering. Whereas I know lilacs, it's hard to do an overhead watering unless you have a large sprinkler. We want to look at the plant itself. Look for stressed or weak branches. Just look all over the plants to see if you're seeing something that just doesn't look right to you, because the plant itself is trying to fix it. It's doing everything it can. But if there are some areas on the plant that just aren't going to make it, they're not going to do well, if you cut those out, the plant can focus on everything else and be a little bit easier. Because this is the thing, powdery mildew is very, very common, but it's usually just cosmetic unless you don't like do anything. So if you do something, in the end, you're not worrying as much. And that's, you know, you can use the neem oil to spray it, but it is something to look at. So now again, we're going to do some pruning. We're going to open up the plant a little bit for some of that airflow. Look for any cross branches. So any of those branches that are rubbing up against each other, those are ones that we should make a decision which stem makes more sense, right? Which stem, when you're looking at the plant, if it is removed, the plant is going to look unchanged. And usually it's one or the other, right? So we need to get rid of one of those, because the scraping of the branches and the leaves overlapping each other, humidity, moisture, that poor air circulation is a good cause for this fungus. So then we want to look at, you know, the summer hasn't, have we had a lot of rain? Have we not? Depending upon the area, some areas have had a lot of rain, some haven't. If it is the area where you haven't had a lot and it's just been moisture, just been humidity, we need to look at watering the plant in a deep way versus just frequently watering. We need to make sure that when we're watering, we let the hose sit on a trickle. Let it sit there, you know, depending upon how big these are, but just in my mind, I'm picturing them to be about 6 to 8 feet each. For each of those, we're letting it sit 30, 40 minutes on a trickle, maybe less, maybe, you know, 6 to 8. I went to the extreme there. So let's go about 20 to 25 minutes with those two. Let the water sit on a trickle. Let them go into the plants and just go deeper into the soil. So instead of a sprinkler system, instead of, you know, even if you have a lawn sprinkler system or overhead, whatever, let's just do it this way. That's going to keep the moisture from sitting on the leaves. Now, you can't change Mother Nature. Mother Nature will give us the weather when she wants, how she wants it, and we have no choice. And that is fine. But you can't change that. We can change what we are doing manually. So what I mean by this is if it's raining, you can't change that with the plant. That happens. How can you change it so it's not going to affect it? And that's where that cleaning up the airflow, pruning back some, getting rid of the bad spots of the plant. Look at how you fertilized. You know, have you fertilized this spring? Are you going to do it again in the fall? Have you used something along the lines of protolizer to these guys to give them the nutrients and the probiotics, the you know, fix the microbes that are there to feed that plant so it's stronger? So everything you've done, all the extras, keep it going, right? Now, you have the brown spots on some of the leaves. Now, the brown spots on the leaves, there's a couple options of what it could be. It could just be part of,

the humidity, everything, you know, sun scald, all of those. But it could also be, you know, leaf spot of some sort, like a fungal or a bacterial, okay? And if they're producing circular or even irregular brown spots with dark edges around them, then it's going to be that fungal leaf spot. Where if it is water-soaked spots that they turn brown and maybe they kind of have some sort of oozing out of them, that would be the bacterial leaf spot. Now, the fungal leaf spot is probably going to be more common that you would see, right, if that's the case. And again, it's common in very warm conditions, poor air circulation, and, you know, it will actually spread by the water hitting it and splashing or even contaminated tools, okay? Now, the other thing that it could be is aphids or scale or something that have, you know, kind of created these entry points for this fungus or bacteria. It doesn't seem like you've seen the insects itself. You've seen the after effects. So I definitely see the powdery mildew. There's a possibility of the fungal leaf spot and a possibility that you had the aphids or scale or even some borers, right? But that's where that neem oil comes into play. So the neem oil is a fungicide and an insecticide. So using that is definitely perfect for the plant to help protect it, help make it stronger in the long run. But you do have to look at those, you know, pruning and, you know, how you water, how you fertilized. The other thing to think about here, which I didn't mention before, is when you do remove any of the damage, make sure you get rid of it. You don't put it in a compost pile, you know, break it up, throw it in a trash bag, get rid of it, right? Because if it is a fungal infection or a bacterial infection in the leaves, it can move from the compost that you put it in into something else, or the next one, the next one, the next one. The other thing to do is at the end of the season, clean up those leaves. Make sure the leaves around these plants that have had an issue are disposed of. Because if they're sitting on the ground, the spores can just kind of sit there and go from one to the other. Okay. Now, if this has become a big issue with the leaves, the fungus, look to use something maybe more synthetic. You know, you could use Fungenil, right? Or Infuse from Bonide. If you want to go to some of the organic, you use like a copper fungicide on it. And the copper fungicide would actually work with some of the powdery mildew or the bacterial as well. But if we're worrying about the insects, that's where the neem comes in. But the neem kind of does all of these things as well. So you got to look at it and see what you're fighting the most of. If you only see a little bit of the powdery mildew, then we need to focus more on the fungus. I got two steps ahead of myself. And so the fungus is obviously can be cured by the neem oil, but the neem oil being so many different options, let's look for something that's fungus or bacterial related to spray. That's where the copper fungicide comes in. Or you can use a synthetic like Infuse or Fungenil. Those products right there are the heavy hitters. They're synthetic. The copper fungicide's not, but the Fungenil and the Infuse are, okay? And you want to do this right now, right? We want to also clean any of the implements that you have used in that area. Now, we should be doing this anyways at the end of the season, but anything that you've pruned out, clean with, you know, you can use one of the, you know, the alcohol wipes, clean it up, clean the pruners, clean the shovel, clean the rakes, clean everything, because you want those spores to be gone. And do it somewhere where

0: when you're cleaning it, it's not just going back into the lawn or the yard. Clean it somewhere where you can dispose of, you know, the everything else. It's not just sitting there. Okay. So went really deep into it, but I think it is really needed because of its multiple issues here. So I really hope that helps, Elaine. So I hope you have a good rest of your day. We're going to take a break. Be back in a few.
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0: And welcome back to the Parent Family Garden Club. Our phone number here, 339-645-0201. Again, 339-645-0201. And coming up in the next hour, Karen from Natural Alternative with a ton of information what we should be doing with the lawn this fall. But some things we should be thinking about in our lawn, garden, everything, is start planning for next season, right? Reason why I say this is there's no time like the present to look at what's going on in your yard and say, this is what happened that was good. This was happened that was okay. This is what happened that was bad. And if you can write those things down, you know, we've talked about journaling about the garden, but write those things down and say, all right, this happened. You know, we had a fungus this time of year, or the lawn died back during the months of July and August, or in the spring, we had a late frost. And so I want to plan for this for next year. Right? All those things are in your memory now. Whereas when you get to next season or next spring, you're like, so what happened? And you just can't remember. So I want you to think about it and see how you can improve for the next seasons. Right. Another thing you should be doing right now is making sure you keep your hummingbird feeders out there. And we're kind of changing the subject a little bit, but hummingbirds, as they head south for the winter months, still need to get all their energy up. They need to eat. They just need to get the nutrients, everything, because they literally travel from where they are home without landing. I think it's like they can go like 5,000 miles, 500 miles plus. I think it's 5,000. I read it once and I was just like, are you serious? I can barely run like 50 feet without having to take a breather, right? But we need to make sure they're taken care of now, because a lot of those hummingbirds too, they remember where their stops were. If you had them at the beginning of the season, they're going to stop on their way back before they leave. So it's definitely time to make sure those are cleaned out. New fertilizer. We don't fertilize the hummingbirds. New food source. Clean it out. Make sure that's going well. And get those ready for the hummingbirds. The other thing that we can be looking at this coming next month or so, we got a lot of free product to create compost piles. That's the leaves that are going to be falling from the trees. So if you haven't done a compost pile or you want to do a compost pile, take a look at doing it this year with a lot of that free product that's coming down, right? It's free product to go in there. You can add some of the grass clippings that you've had for the winter months. It's perfect, right? Perfect time to be thinking about doing that. I have done a couple episodes on it, so you could take a look through some of our podcasts and look for composting. And I go into a lot of detail in a few of these episodes. And so that would be great for you if you're interested in it. The other thing, you know, just kind of get out there, look at the plants and say, all right, how much time do I have left before I got to cut these back? Now, listen, it's the end of August. We're just getting into September this upcoming week. But we need to start saying, all right, what can we do? Or are some of these ones that if I cut back a little bit, they're going to be better long-term? Because we still have a growing season, right? Not the full year, but we have a couple months. You know, the ground can freeze usually middle of November. We still have September, October, and part of November here. So it's not over. We just need to start planning to figure out what we're going to do next, how we're going to get those plants, and then say, what plants am I going to add? Because I'll tell you this, a lot of garden centers at the end of the year have, you know, sales to get rid of some of their products, so that some of the products that have been there a while are gone. They're not overwintering them. But I will say sometimes overwintered plants are better than some of the newer plants because the overwintered plants have already survived a winter. But that's a different show, different topic. Anyways, I do have to take a break. Coming up in the next hour, Karen from Natural Alternatives. So stay tuned. Back in a few.
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1: Super Talk 92.9 is on it with up-to-the-minute traffic reports on the hour and on the half. Coming and going Monday through Friday. Local. Traffic reports. 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
8: Airstrikes between the U.S. and Iran continue. I'm Jack Callahan, Fox News. Fox's Steve Harrigan with the details from Tel Aviv.
9: The U.S. military hitting three Iranian oil tankers on Saturday. Now, the response by the U.S. came after an attack by Iran. Iran launched ballistic missiles, trying and failing to attack two U.S. warships in the region. They successfully evaded that attack, and U.S. officials continue to stress that the economic warfare against Iran now, including both the pressure on the ports, the blockade, as well as these attacks on tankers, is essentially crippling Iran's economy. Iranian officials say they plan to take revenge for those three tankers hit by the U.S. military.
8: And today, Iran claims to have hit a U.S. ship trying to enter a restricted area in the Strait of Hormuz. The U.S. military has not responded to those claims. Progressives are looking for another primary win this week, this time against a moderate Democrat in New Hampshire. Fox's Madeline Rivera reports.
10: Congressman Chris Pappas has been steadily seen as the front runner in New Hampshire's Democratic Senate primary, but a University of New Hampshire poll shows his Democratic Socialist opponent, Karishma Mansour, has eaten into Pappas's lead, fueled by strong support from socialist and younger voters. Pappas talked about the need to create a big tent as Republicans accuse him of not taking a tough stance against socialism. They're criticizing him for refusing to vote for a GOP

0: backed House resolution last week condemning socialism. Pappas, along with other moderate Dems, though, rejected the measure because it had language calling for the passage of the Save America Act as well.
1: Fox's Madeline Rivera reports eight candidates are looking to claim the Republican nomination for the Senate seat, including former Senators John Sununu and Scott Brown. 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
2: 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Just click listen, then swipe right and hear the latest news updates on your time. 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
1: The Trump administration again asking the U.S. Supreme Court to allow new restrictions on mail-in ballots ahead of the November midterms. A federal judge blocking the Postal Service from enforcing the new rules as states begin mailing out ballots. The administration says delays could create confusion while Democratic states and voting rights groups argue the changes are unconstitutional and come too close to the election. The High Court has not yet ruled on whether the restrictions are legal. A five-story building housing a boys' hostel has collapsed in New Delhi, killing at least one person. Officials say 30 to 40 people are still trapped in the rubble, some calling rescuers for help. Crews have pulled several people out, at least two hospitalized in critical condition. Too soon to know the cause for that collapse. Virginia mom Carrie Ann Parkinson is appealing her conviction for contributing to the delinquency of a minor, for letting her five-year-old son walk alone through their gated neighborhood to a nearby pond. On Fox and Friends Weekend, Parkinson defended her decision.
5: I know that a lot of people have seen the headlines and seen five-year-old alone at a pond, and I think if I saw that in isolation, I'd probably be alarmed too. But what this was a five-year-old on a pathway that he's very familiar with in his neighborhood that he loves.
1: Parkinson was sentenced to 6 months in jail, but the judge suspended the entire sentence. Walmart says it will begin delivering Dunkin' from 150 locations inside its stores. Customers can order through the Walmart app or website and even add Dunkin' to a regular Walmart delivery. Program expected to eventually expand to most Dunkin' locations nationwide. New data suggests Gen Z is getting the short end of the stick shift, with more than a third of young drivers saying they've never learned how to drive stick. The data says only 22% of Gen Zers learned to drive, and that was due to necessity, in comparison to 55% of baby boomers. In total, less than 2% of cars sold in the U.S. in 2024 had manual transmissions. I'm Jack Callahan, and this is Fox News.
6: This morning's forecast for the Tri-Cities, some patchy fog burning off before 10 a.m. Got a slight chance of showers this afternoon, mostly sunny otherwise, high near 86. Partly cloudy tonight with a chance of rain before 8 p.m., low 66. On the hour, on the half, and when it breaks, Supertalk 92.9, Tri-Cities News Talk Leader.
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0: Today?
1: I'm doing all right. Coming off a little bit of a vacation and coming up, the kids are going back to school, so all is well in my world.
0: Good.
1: So, fall is right around the corner, technically, but everybody, that feeling of fall happens when the kids go back. One of the reasons why I brought that up. And it kind of just is like, all right, we got to start thinking, what are we going to do this fall? And the biggest thing, is lawn care. It's, fall seeding, that type of thing. And I'd love to just hear from you a little bit about, all of that at this point.
0: Oh, absolutely. So fall is really important to Natural Alternative and our sister company, Natural Lawn of America, because during the summer months, your lawn can get stressed out. It can be dying from the drought. Weeds might be popping up in those areas that are bare and thin. So fall is an excellent time to rebuild, reboost your lawn. And it's actually the work that you're doing this fall that's going to matter the most, more than anything you do during the spring. So we always recommend overseeding and aerating in the fall. It's got those cooler nights, those warm summers. Your soil is getting moist from the dew, any sort of moisture you're getting from the rain. And actually, overseeding and aerating is two of the best cultural practices you can do for your lawn. So it's why we talk about this a lot. It's a big production for us. We're always, planning in advance, trying to get the grass seed ordered. And I'll talk a little bit about the benefits of using our grass seed, but I just wanted to, kick off why it's important to overseed and even aerate in the fall. Again, doing so in the fall is going to give you two growing seasons before the hot summer temperatures come back next year. So we want to get those roots established. Talking about aeration, aeration is an excellent way to help rejuvenate your lawn. Core aeration is the process of pulling the plugs out of the soil, and it provides so many benefits to your lawn, such as reducing the soil compaction, allowing for water retention, root growth. It's helping to get those nutrients uptake by the plants, and it increases microbial activity in your lawn. Aeration over seeding is going to again help fill in those sparse areas, thicken up lawns, and it's going to help to crowd out weeds. So if you can't aerate, some people will actually call our sister company to come out and aerate for them, and then they'll apply the fertilizer and grass seed themselves. So aeration is not easy. You got this big clunky machine, and it can take off, and it's hard to manage. So that's why I always like to tell people, if you can't run the aerator yourself, because I can't, and that's not saying much, but I can't. It's best to have somebody that's been doing it, knows how to operate it, and can come out. They're trained, so they know what to do and they know what to look for. So to prepare your lawn for aeration, you want to clean up any sticks, leaves, or toys that may be left on your lawn. You'll want to mow your grass one setting lower than normal, because you're not going to be cutting your grass for a while once until the new seedlings are mature. Try to water your lawn a day or two before aerating, just to get that water down into the soil. Try to get that soil moist. And if you do have an aerator or a company coming out to aerate for you, try to mark off or flag anything you don't want run over, such as those irrigation plugs. So anything, if you have an irrigation system in your lawn, make sure you mark those up so nobody runs over those. And then when you go to aerate your lawn, you want to aerate in a pattern that covers the area thoroughly. And you can make multiple passes over your lawn, especially those areas that need that extra attention, that might be a little compacted. So it's important that you get, you know, those plugs pulled out. And then a lot of people ask us, should I

0: you know, break up the plugs that you leave on your lawn? And the answer is no. You want to leave them there. They're actually going to be broken down by the microbes, and that's going to put, you know, the beneficials back into the soil. So that's important to leave on there. And then once you are ready to seed, so it's important that you use a high quality grass seed to ensure maximum success. So this is really important. It's an investment that you're making to your property. You've been taking care of your lawn all summer, all year with fertilizers and so forth. So you want to make sure that you're using a higher end grass seed. This way you're introducing newer varieties of grass seed into your lawn. And then when you're working with us at Natural Alternative, we've already selected the newer varieties of grass seed, and these grass seed varieties rate high on the National Turf Grass Evaluation Program. And they are designed to have a darker green color. They're going to help with the density in your lawn. They offer brown patch resistance, drought and pest resistance. And they're also going to help to stand up to environmental extremes. So some of the grass seed varieties that we use are endophyte enhanced. And what that means is that these endophytes, they're actually naturally occurring beneficial fungus. They're bred into the grass plant and they don't change how the grass looks. There's nothing you need to know. Just know that they're in there. They make the grass plants taste bad, so that if you have an attack that might be coming from, say, a chinch bug or sod wedworms, they're gonna make it taste bad to help keep the insects from attacking that lawn. So it's really important to us. It's something that's natural. You don't have to do anything about it. And it helps to lower the chance of using a pesticide. So that's important. And these genetics that I just talked about, the endophytes, the grass, the darker grass seed, they are going to build up over time. It's not something that just happens as soon as you plant it, it seeds up. You're going to see this occur over the next couple of years, and you'll notice that in your lawn. One of the other things I wanted to talk about when you're using natural alternative grass seed is that you are getting grass seed that does not have crop seed or weed seed in it. So that's very important to us, is that we're looking and selecting the vendors that we work with that are testing this to reduce the chance that you're inviting another problem into your lawn. So without having these weed seeds in there, you're actually just putting in grass seed and you're reducing that chance for these weeds to pop up. And if you're going to certain stores, they may not be looking at it like we are. They're looking at it, you know, from a cost perspective, and we're looking at it from trying to make sure that everything you're doing, you're doing the right thing for your lawn. So that's some of the stuff that we put into choosing grass seed to make sure that we're getting the best grass seed for your listeners.
1: Yeah, it's definitely a lot of work that you guys put in, and it's hard to get all those details together the way you want them to. And I know you guys have a great team there working to try and get these things done, so that the quality is there, so the end consumer, the end user, doesn't have to do a lot of extras.
0: That's correct. And the nice thing is, you know, all of our grass seed, it comes from the West Coast. It's where I think the largest grass seed producer in the world is, in Oregon and maybe Washington too. But they have some of these organizations out there like A-List. A-List is a company or an organization that's looking at the different varieties of grass seed that are, you know, when they get the A-List designation, that means that they don't require as much water. They don't require as much fertilizer. So, you know, you're reducing the work that, you know, you would normally need to do. And if you can't water in your lawn and you're not getting enough rain, you know that your grass seed is probably going to survive longer than, you know, one of the other varieties that you might find in one of the other stores.
1: Yeah, definitely. I mean, it's basically, you guys are going against the retail model of trying to get people to buy more. What you're trying to do is use less product yes. and be successful. It's, you know, I think that is one of the great honest ways to do business, and you guys do great with that. You're looking for all these extras to help, and it's absolutely amazing. So I do have to take a break. We'll get back more with Karen from Natural Alternative back in a few.

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0: News, I'm Ted Lindner. Republicans hold their first ever midterm convention this week in Texas.
1: Unlike presidential conventions, there will be no delegate count for nominations, nor will there be party platform debates or resolutions.
0: Fox's Evan Brown. The midterm elections, of course, come up in November. And the U.S. military says it struck three Iranian oil tankers. This after Iran launched ballistic missiles towards two U.S. Navy ships.
2: The U.S. military striking three Iranian oil tankers after Iran launched ballistic missiles towards an American aircraft carrier and destroyer. CENTCOM says there's no damage to the U.S. ships and no service members are injured. The U.S. military says the tankers are part of a shadow network helping to fund Iran's powerful Revolutionary Guard. Iran claims it struck six vessels in response.
0: Fox's Chanley Painter. 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
3: This morning's forecast for the Tri-Cities. Some patchy fog burning off before 10 a.m. Got a slight chance of showers this afternoon. Mostly sunny otherwise, high near 86. Partly cloudy tonight with a chance of rain before 8 p.m., low 66. On the hour, on the half, and when it breaks, Supertalk 92.9, Tri-Cities News Talk Leader.
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9: Sun is not going to take your grass seed. It's not going to get germinated well. So grass seed needs to be consistently moist during the germination process to get those roots established. Watering after seeding is such a huge role in how well the seed germinates. We want you to water every day to keep that seed moist. And that's going to help that inner seed swell up, and that grass blade is going to push through the dirt and start to poke out. And then that's when the root is going to start emerging further into the soil and start looking for water. So you need to keep that process going. Once a grass blade sees the sun, it's going to start making its own food. So deep waterings in the beginning, every 15 to 20 minutes per day per location of your lawn is best. You want to keep those roots wet. You want those roots to bind to the soil. So that's the importance of keeping that water going so those roots get down into the soil and they stick there. if the seed dries out after the seed splits, the seed is going to die. So, you know, during that process, if there's some time that you don't get a chance to water and that seed dries out, that seed can die. And we don't want that to happen. After the seedling is about 2 inches tall, you can cut back on the watering to about 20 to 30 minutes per location, say 3 times a week. So in the beginning, you want to water every day. And it's really important that you do not mow these areas until the new seedlings are about 3 inches tall. And this allows the new seedlings time to germinate, get those roots established, and ensure a healthy, thick lawn for the long term. So when you are mowing, and I know this is something we talk about a lot, make sure those mower blades are sharp, because if not, you're going to risk the chance of pulling those seedlings out. So you want to keep that mower blade sharp. And if there's areas of your lawn that become too tall that you're worried about, you can mow those areas. It might look a little strange, but, you know, try to mow them at a 3-inch height or higher, just so that you're not damaging those new plants. So I wanted to set some expectations, because some of this, talking to one of our regional managers, Sean, today, it kind of made sense. So I wanted to point this out. So seed germination, it's going to take time. So don't get discouraged. Tall fescue can take 10 to 20 days to germinate, while bluegrass can take 21 to 28 days. So in the fall, the results you want to see are germination. You want to see that grass seed to start to come up. However, you won't see the full results of your seeding until the spring, once you've had about 3 mowings, because the mowing is what's going to promote tillering, which is where the grass plant starts to grow new shoots from its stem, and this is where it starts to get bushy and thicken up. So your new lawn may look patchy in the fall or winter, but the real results are going to start to show up in the spring. So just to kind of recap, you know, first step is aerate, second step is seed, third step is fertilize, and then the fourth step is make sure you properly water your lawn during this germination process.
10: Yeah, you know, I don't add much when you give me all this information, because I trust everything you say. The one thing I always add for when it comes to germination rates is if the temperatures change, those days don't mean anything.
9: Correct. That is true.
10: That's just like my little warning to everybody, because I've found that sometimes when you say, all right, it's 10 to 20 days, they're like, oh, it's 21 days and nothing's happened. Well, we had 30 degrees or something along those lines, right?
9: So yeah.
10: It's one of those things where we just got to keep in mind that Mother Nature has a plan and she'll let us know when she's done.
9: Yeah, exactly. And the past couple of years, the weather has definitely shown us that.
10: Really has. Now, some problems you might have in the lawn that you're noticing, you know, this time of year, and it's the perfect time to actually work on this, are grubs. There are grubs in the lawn, and right now is the best time to get them gone for next year.
9: That's correct. And we've started getting some phone calls from customers asking about these, what to use. So we recommend Grub Gone. So it doesn't matter what type of grub you have in your lawn, Grub Gone is going to attack any species of the white grubs. So now that you've invested all this money to seed, fertilize, aerate your lawn, you still need to protect it, and protecting it from grubs is very important. In many areas, grubs are down from late August in through October. So this is the best time to treat for grubs. This is going to be your curative time frame to get the grub gone down, to control for beetle grubs in your lawn. And if not, the beetles are actually going to lay their eggs into lawn damaging grubs that can, you know, come up possibly in the spring next year. So we offer Grub Gone. It comes in 2 different sizes. We have a 10-pound bag and a 40-pound bag. The 10-pound bag can treat up to 4,000 square feet, and the 40-pound bag can treat up to 16,000 square feet. Now, GrubGon is our preferred product because it is OMRI listed, it's pollinator safe, and it makes it one of the best choices for an effective grub control, whether it's preventative or curative. So we do like these facts that, you know, it is a safer option to use. It's not a neonicotinoid. It's one that, you know, it's actually, I believe, approved for use in the National Organic Program. So, you know, if it meets that and OMRI, it's a safe option to use. And you can find that on our website at natural-alternative.com. Click on the pest section. And then again, use your PPGC coupon code, and that'll give you 10% off.
10: Now, should we also, if you're not using that, could they use Milky Spore this time of year?
9: Yeah, you can use Milky Spore, but Milky Spore is going to take a couple of years to get built up in your soil. It's a great product, but it only works against Japanese beetle grubs. So if you know that you have Japanese beetles, consistently have Japanese beetles, you can use that. For both products, you want to make sure you water it in to get that active down into the soil where it's going to attack the grubs. But yes, you can use Milky Spore only on Japanese beetle grubs, whereas the GrubGon is effective against all species of white grubs.
10: So basically, without digging up and getting a microscope, looking at the grubs, your better option here is the GrubGon.
9: It is. The GrubGon is actually an easier product to apply because you can put it in a spreader, or if you're like me, a cup, and just toss it. So it's kind of like how I cook. I just throw it into something. But yeah, I mean, the GrubGon is a granular type of product. You can put it in your spreader, apply it starting at 2.3 pounds for, you know, if you get grubs. But if you see you have grubs, you want to go down at the higher rate.
10: Awesome. And this is, I mean, this is another product that a lot of people would know their name, the name, if you would say it with the GrubGon. It's a Bacillus thuringiensis, or most people, BT. And there are so many substrains of BT out there. And this is just another one. I believe it's called Galleria or Galleria. I butcher my Latin. I did not do well in college with Latin names. I'll tell you that much.
9: BT works just fine.
10: Perfect.
9: Her grub gone.
10: Yes, exactly. All right. So you have, we always talk about the Know and Grow library, but you have some fall specific types that will help with this information we discussed today.
9: Absolutely. So if you go to our website and you click on our Know and Grow library, that's going to take you to a variety of different sections based on, you know, lawn, grow, pest, and I'm not going to say the last one yet. But it will tell you about, you know, things you need to do for seeding, what you can do, you know, tips and tricks to get the best out of your seeding. What if you think you have a lawn disease? What to look for? Fertilization, read about the best practices to get a lush lawn. There's things you can do besides fertilizing, besides seeding, but there are things you can do such as mowing high to make sure that you're getting, you know, a thicker lawn. We talk about having sharp mower blades and having a couple different sets so that you can rotate them out. There's weed discussion, talking about watering, and then we go into, you know, houseplants, vegetables. There's a section on here, eat what you grow. So there's some recipes on there that you can click to see if you have a large crop of tomatoes, how to make spaghetti sauce or spaghetti squash taco bait. That is delicious. My kids love that, and you would not think that my kids would like spaghetti squash, but they love it. So some great recipes on there.
10: Awesome. Now, you know, my favorite, I'm not going to lie, on the Know and Grow is the month by month seasonal checklists. When I'm looking for just, you know, a little bit of filler on air here, I always try to go a month ahead and see what we can do. And I find it so helpful. It's a lot of the reminders that we already kind of know, but if you're not thinking about it, it's going to just put it right in your face.
9: Oh, absolutely. I mean, things you probably know, but you're like, oh, duh, I could have thought of that, you know, something like that, such as, you know, simple as, you know, emptying out the bird feeder or the bird feeder when it's raining to make sure it doesn't get moldy, or the keeping the bird bath clean and of clean water so that, you know, mosquitoes can't congregate there. So great section of articles and topics. And it's just, you know, if you don't have anything to do, go in there and take a look and find out, you know, about ordering your spring bulbs now and getting them ready to plant. Order your fertilizer to go with your spring bulb. So lots of good information.
10: Yeah, no, you mentioned fertilizer, and I will say this. I know I mentioned it a couple weeks ago with you, but the hibiscus tree form, I was actually out there this past week because the tree had started to lean, right? And so I was like, all right, I'm going to take this picture for Karen. I'm going to get this like she asked. And I got a stake out there, and I started pulling it up. And the amount of buds that are not open right now, I was like, I have to wait. And I'm telling you, it's all because of the protolyzer. This thing has never bloomed this way.
9: That's
10: there
9: awesome.
10: There are at least like 200 buds ready to go.
9: Wow.
10: Next 10 days. So
9: that's fabulous.
10: And I tell you, it had a lot to do with protolyzer, because I dug it up. I shocked it. I did everything I wasn't supposed to do. So I got that going for me, but this plant is looking fantastic, and I owe it all to you, the fertilizer.
9: Well, that's awesome. I love hearing that.
10: All right, Karen. Well, I appreciate everything. You spent a lot of time with us today. Thank you again. And I do hope you enjoy the rest of your day.
9: You too, Patrick. Take care.
10: All right. We're going to take a break. We'll be back in a few.
11: Washington has a simple math problem.
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18: You know, I always hate to disappoint our would-be critics who are trying to find, you know, cracks in our alliance. And what they find is a wall of granite, because the president is so clear. We have a common commitment. We don't want to see this fanatic regime in Tehran have nuclear weapons to threaten every American. and to threaten the people.

0: dominance of the world and to threaten the existence of Israel. So we have a common goal, and it's going to be achieved either through diplomatic means or other means, but we're both committed to that.
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0: And welcome back to the Parent Family Garden Club. Our phone number here is 339-645-0201. Again, 339-645-0201. And another great show in the tank this week. Again, I do appreciate Karen from Natural Alternative joining us, giving us some ton of information. I kind of sprung it on her last minute in a few of them. Now, when we have an interview on the show, we have some conversations. Karen sends me a few talking points so I can help lead into the questions. It's, you know, typical what gets done, right? And multiple times in two breaks, I was like, all right, Karen, so I know we were going to talk about this, but we're going to do this. And we're going to go off on this and we're going to do this. And she's awesome for that. Like, absolutely amazing. So just thank you again for that, Karen. Definitely appreciate it. Now, in the next couple of weeks, we'll start talking. We'll talk even more about lawns as we progress to it. We still have plenty of time to put some seed down for the next season, but we are getting close to, you know, October already. I know we haven't hit September yet, but the fact of the matter is you have that short window. So I want you guys to be able to be thinking about it right these couple weeks. And we're going to discuss that again next week a bit. Maybe touch base a little bit on some soil samples. And then going forward, we'll talk a bit about bulbs and when we should be putting bulbs down, when we should be ordering them, how we should be looking at them and what kinds there are. So it's definitely a lot to discuss in the next few weeks. And then we'll get into that point where we're starting to put our plants to bed, right? We're not far. we're far. Let's say it that way. But, you know, we just got to think about it. You know, winter is coming. Winter is not far away and we need to be ready no matter where you are in the country, right? Your temperatures are going to drop down everywhere. And we need to be ready for that. Our plants go dormant. Our plants need to start coming inside. They need to be cut back, certain ones, right? So let's start talking about that in the next few weeks, so that we can plan ahead and it's not like, okay, I'm going to wait till Sunday to find out what to do. Let's talk about it now and move forward with it. So that's on the agenda. Another thing, keep an eye out. I'd love to have you guys looking at our Facebook page. Our Facebook is Parent Family GC. And I added a TikTok station, recently under the same name. I'm starting to do some tips on there. Love to get your feedback on what's going on there. I am learning, but I'm trying to learn as quickly as possible when it comes to video editing. I'm not going to lie. It is actually kind of fun. But it takes a lot of time. So, I'm definitely working on trying to get better with it, and hopefully my progression will be better. But using some of the topics we discuss here and trying to just get it out there a little bit more. One I recently did was about the spotted lantern fly. So I got more information of that coming too. So that I'm learning more and more every day. It looks like the future with the spotted lantern fly is going to only get worse, right? It's going to get worse before it gets better. And that's what's happening here. So I'm actually, I had to talk to a couple of people about it and found that bifenthrin is a product that we can spray if we're looking for something to use for the spotted lantern fly or your boot. Right? Just step on it, get rid of it. We do not want this. It might be a pretty looking insect, but we got to get rid of it. Anyways, also want to say thank you to Kim and Terry on Monument Beach down there. Thank you for reaching out to me. I know I want to be everywhere where you guys can hear me. And they were telling me some things that they couldn't hear me. Well, hopefully you can hear me now. And I appreciate you guys reaching out. Anyways, we're done for the day. I will talk to you guys next week. But until then, be good to each other and get out there. Plant something. We got so much time left. So little of it is good for us. So, hey, talk at you next week. Have a great one, everybody.
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3: The conflict continues. I'm Ted Lindner, Fox News. Tensions remain high in the Middle East as the U.S. and Iran continue to trade attacks. Fox's Trey Yingst with the latest.
4: Iran targeted two U.S. warships with missiles in the Gulf of Oman. U.S. forces responded, striking three Iranian oil tankers, with CENTCOM Commander Admiral Brad Cooper saying in a statement, quote, "Let the message to the IRGC be clear. If you shoot at two of our ships, we will impose an even higher economic cost, taking out three of yours. We will not hesitate to defend American forces and, if necessary, destroy Iran's limited and exposed oil fleet." This does come as the region looks for ways around the contested waterway. The Iranians are once again threatening to escalate following those U.S. strikes on Saturday.
3: Iran claims to have hit a U.S. ship trying to enter a restricted area in the Strait of Hormuz. The U.S. military has not responded to those claims. U.S. envoys Steve Witkoff and Jared Kushner in Kyiv today for their first official visit to Ukraine as part of a renewed push to end the war with Russia. The trip follows more than 3 hours of talks with Russian President Vladimir Putin in Moscow Saturday that ended without any major breakthrough. Ukrainian President Zelensky says that his government is ready for a constructive discussion, calling for peace and security guarantees. The diplomacy comes even as Russia and Ukraine continue to trade deadly drone attacks. And a massive LAPD crackdown on an illegal street takeover in Los Angeles on Saturday early on led to 69 arrests. More than 150 officers moving in on a crowd of more than 700 people in the Harbor Gateway neighborhood. Operation Street Sweeper also resulted in 570 citations, 200 vehicles impounded, and 7 guns recovered. Police say advanced intelligence and drone technology helped them predict 4 separate takeovers, with the operation culminating in the massive crackdown. 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
3: The annual Socialism Conference underway in Chicago. Fox's Madeline Rivera has more.
4: This year's Socialism Conference is coinciding with Labor Day weekend, which is generally seen as the start of the general election season. Attendees say the annual event is bigger this year than it has been in previous years, and they want to propel that energy to expand their footprint. The national co-chair of the Democratic Socialists of America, Megan Romer, says they're going to be all gas and no brakes, her words, trying to get not just their primary winners elected, but also down-ballot candidates, including mayors, state house representatives, and city council members.
3: Republicans are raising the alarm against what they're calling a rise in communism in the U.S. Democratic Socialist candidates deny they are communists. Flames burst from a plane's engine shortly after taking off in New Zealand, forcing the flight to divert as people on the ground watch the dramatic scene unfold.
5: Oh my God, the engine is on fire.
6: I know.
5: The engine's on fire.
6: I know.
5: Holy What is it going to do?
6: I don't know.
3: That sound courtesy of Emily Rutherford via Storyful. The plane, operated by Qantas Airlines, was heading to Sydney when it was diverted less than an hour after taking off. The airline says they believe it was due to some sort of an engine issue. Thankfully, the flight landed safely with no injuries reported. And the investigation continues. And Lindsey Clancy returned to a state-run psychiatric facility in Massachusetts on Friday after her murder trial ended in a mistrial. Jurors were unable to reach a unanimous verdict. After 7 days of deliberations, Clancy remains charged with 3 counts of first-degree murder in the deaths of her 3 children. A new hearing is set for September 29th as the district attorney weighs whether to retry Clancy, pursue a plea deal, or drop the case. I'm Ted Lindner. This is Fox News.
7: This afternoon's weather forecast for the Tri-Cities. Got a slight chance of showers this afternoon. Mostly sunny otherwise, high near 86. Partly cloudy tonight with a chance of rain before 8 p.m., low 66. On the hour, on the half, and when it breaks, Supertalk 92.9, Tri-Cities News Talk Leader.
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0: This young lady did nothing wrong in her life. She was a nurse, a daughter, a wife, and a darn good mother.
1: She killed them, and she left them there on the floor with the bands around their necks. She left them discarded on the basement floor like broken toys.
2: 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And so is the countdown. 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

0: Now, how are you?
1: I'm really well, Sean. And your ears must have been burning because I was just talking about you with my producer this morning. And but we have to go through the right channels to get you because, of course, you are a very hot commodity at Fox News.
0: You definitely have to go through public relations. However, of course, I would do anything you wanted. You're a good friend of the program. Before I get to what I want to talk to you about, which is this pending midterm election, and it's coming upon us very, very fast, 64 days away, I want to first ask you, everything that's happening in New York, and then it'll be relevant to the questions I'm asking nationally about the midterms, what is going on with Kathy Hochul? I mean, I noticed this weekend, you know, here we are, we're 2 weeks away from the 25th anniversary of 9/11/01. And I noticed you retweeted somebody else's or re-X'd somebody else's post that she was wearing the hijab for Muslim men. This is my own personal. I mean, some people may just want to accommodate the religious beliefs of others. I'm not willing to ever do that. If I was told, would you mind removing, if I don't wear jewelry, but would you mind removing a cross? I would never do it under any circumstances. And I'm not blaming people that decide to do it, but I would absolutely not accommodate somebody that asked me to cover myself up or to dress a certain way for me to be in the presence of people of a different faith than mine. I wouldn't do it.
1: 100%, Sean, especially in your own country. I mean, I went to Afghanistan during the war and had to wear, as a journalist, and had to wear a headscarf when I was interviewing some of the local villagers just because, you know, they wouldn't talk to me otherwise.
0: But can I defend you on that part, though? I think those are unique circumstances because
1: yes. It
0: was the only way you could do your job. Let's be blunt.
1: 100%. And it's their country, okay? But not in your own country and not when you are representing New York and you are the governor. If a mosque will not have you in the state of New York, will not have the governor in to speak to them without a headscarf on, then she should say, forget about it. I'm not coming in. I'm not going to do you the courtesy of coming and talking to you. She represents New Yorkers. She does not represent what we do not agree with, which is the subjugation of women, which is practiced in these Islamic countries. And it should not be exported to this country. If, you know, if some American women want to wear the scarf, fine. You know, it's a free country. But it is a free country, and Kathy Hochul needs to keep it that way by refusing to bend the knee to what is really a repressive kind of ideology, and especially when it comes to women. So what is she going to, you know, are gay politicians going to go in there and say, oh, throw me off a rooftop? No, it doesn't work, and it's just kowtowing and such bad optics just 2 weeks before the 25th anniversary of 9/11, which, may I say, her comrade, her partner, Zoran Mamdani, who she bends over for and will do whatever he asks, and she's keeping her powder dry a little bit before the election because Bruce Blakeman is nipping at her heels. But after the election, if she wins, she will just give Mamdani everything he wants. And what he wants is money to pay for his ridiculous big government socialist promises.
0: Well, I am a big fan of Bruce Blakeman. I lived in Nassau County, you know, long before I moved to New York, moved out of New York, rather, moved to Florida. And I got to tell you something. He is a phenomenal leader. I think he is the last best great hope for New York as a state. I don't know if they'll ever be able to recover if New York does not wise up in this midterm and elect Bruce Blakeman as the next governor. I worry about numbers because many conservatives, Republicans, they have packed their bags and they have left. Wall Street South is bigger than Wall Street. And that means private equity firms, financial firms. That means all the big banks. you know, they run from Miami all the way up to West Palm Beach and beyond, Miranda. You've been down to Florida enough. You

0: No, that's real.
1: Yeah, I mean, it's really sad, and New York is not what it used to be, but it's still New York, and, you know, it's your hometown, and mine too. I mean, I was born in Queens, like the president.
0: Not my hometown anymore. I'm Florida through and have been for years.
1: Yes, well, you and many others, I guess, it's just a sad indictment of the kind of leadership that we've had in New York for a long time. But Bruce Blakeman, bless his heart, is, as you say, the last great hope. He would be the most fantastic governor. He would set things straight and he would put Mamdani back in the box he deserves to be in. And I think, look, there is a chance because a lot of people who thought Mamdani wouldn't be too bad and thought that they could make accommodations and that he would just be sort of, I mean, de Blasio is bad enough, but kind of like a little bit worse than de Blasio, have realized that, no, he is a dyed-in-the-wool ideologue, a Marxist, Islamist, big government ideologue, and he doesn't understand business. He doesn't care. He just is all about getting popularity with the TikTok crowd. And, you know, his that chilling video that he made out the front of Ken Griffin's house is just a terrifying indictment of, I guess, the voters of New York, the few of them who bothered to turn out. But I think it's woken up the rest of us and said, I mean, I always vote, but it's woken up those people who sat on their haunches and did nothing and just were fatalist, that Bruce Blakeman has a chance if only sensible people, you don't have to be a Trump lover, you just have to vote for Bruce Blakeman to, as a check and a balance on the untrammeled power of the Democratic Socialists and their big government agenda that is bankrupting this city.
0: All right, quick break, right back. More with New York Post extraordinaire columnist Miranda Devine. We'll get to your calls on the other side this Monday. So much to get to. 800-941-SHAWN, our number. 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

moments with Miranda Devine, New York Post columnist, best-selling author. You see, you're on the front lines of this, and I would argue that the same thing I'm saying about Bruce Blakeman being the last, best, greatest hope for New York as a state, Steve Hilton, I think, is in the same position out in California. But you're on the front lines of this battle of the DSA. And I keep telling my audience, you just need only look at their website, the one that was praising Fidel Castro on what would have been the anniversary of his 100th birthday, a mass murderer, a thief that created more misery and poverty in that country than I think anybody could have ever imagined. But they are saying, and AOC acknowledging she re-upped her membership last week, that they will eliminate the U.S. Senate, take away from the people of this country their ability to pick the president. We have James Clyburn out there today saying he wants to pack the courts. And then, of course, they want amnesty for illegals, abolish the borders, abolish ICE, end all deportation.

0: defund the Department of War, which I'm sure that China, Russia, Iran, and North Korea would just love. Eliminate cash bail. Also abolish prisons, police, public ownership of corporations, establish a wealth tax. I don't know. For the rest of the country, now we have, since 2019, Miranda, we've had 250 DSA people elected. There's over 40 of them on the ballot. We know many of them. Telefrico down in Texas, you got El Sayed, you know, all of these people around the country. You're on the front lines of living it in New York City with Zoran, Marxist, Kami, Mamdani. You cover it so often and so well. What do you tell the country? Because I'm telling the country that this is the most important election in your life, because they mean what they say. And when they try to back off their positions like AOC did, they don't mean that.
1: No, they don't mean it. And they're like, you know, wolves in sheep's clothing before the election. And with these fake smiles, it's funny how Mamdani and El Sayed in Michigan have the same fake smiles. And I say to people, turn the sound down when you're watching them on television, and you can tell even more clearly how they lie. It is crystal clear, but for some reason, the smile and the false promises seem to work, or maybe they don't really work. Maybe they're just better at organizing, community organizing, Obama style, to get out the vote among the people who are sort of their part of their dependency class. And the problem is that the more people that are dependent on the government, which is, of course, the goal of the big government socialists, the more likely they are to entrench their power. Because, you know, in other countries, you see that you have a vast number of people on welfare, then you've got a vast number of people who have jobs, government jobs, you know, whether it's, 10 teachers per child that don't actually teach the child properly, or, you know, healthcare jobs that don't exist because they're all ripped off Medicare fraud. And so you've got all those government jobs. And then on top of that, you have sort of private companies, but they also rely on government contracts and nepotism for their income. So you end up with this tipping point of more than 50% of people dependent on the government, and then you are stuck with these socialists for life. And who's paying for it? The dwindling number of taxpayers who are productive, who are self-reliant, that are living the American dream. Fewer and fewer of those. And of course, Joe Biden increased the number of dependents on the government when he flung open the border to 10 million people, pretty much from the, or 20 million, between 10 and 20 million, mainly from the third world, also terrorists and, you know, malfeasance from China and so on. The Democratic Party has been taken over for a long time, and they're trying to have this demarcation between themselves and their radical left faction. But they enabled and emboldened those people. Nancy Pelosi allowed them to grow on her watch, and they've now taken over the Democratic Party. And honestly, Democrats don't care. A few of them, like Fetterman, might say they do, but they don't, because all they care about is power. They don't care about the country. Donald Trump loves the country, and that's why people love him and vote for him. No matter what he says, he might say things that people don't like, but he loves this country, and he really genuinely sacrificed to make America great again. And he's doing his best against a lot of heavy opposition from the media and from, you know, the left, and from even turncoats in his own side. And it's incredible the results that they've got from a really stellar cabinet compared to his first term. You know, people like Scott Bessent's right there now at the G20. Just brilliant people who are doing a good job for America. And I hope that people's memories are long and they do remember what it was like under Joe Biden, and we cannot afford to go back again.
0: I can't say it any better. We appreciate you more than you know. Our friend Miranda Devine. Miranda, thank you. By the way, are you planning on having Hunter on your show, considering you wrote a best-selling book?
1: Well, look, I have issued the invitation to him on X. I got absolutely no response. And I've had a standing invitation for 2 or 3 years with Kevin Morris, his sugar brother, who sort of laughed at me when I first broached it. But now Hunter is doing every podcast under the sun. He should do Podforce One. But, you know, I'm someone who, unlike the other people he's been talking to, actually knows the facts and knows that he lies just like his dad. Every sentence contains a lie. So he probably doesn't want to be fact-checked as we go, because I would not be able to restrain myself.
0: All right, we appreciate it. Miranda Devine, Laptop from Hell, top-selling book. We appreciate you being with us. 800-941-SHAWN. This Monday, you want to be a part of the program. We hit our phones when we get back. 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
8: News. I'm Carmen Roberts. The U.S. says Iran is lying about striking an unmanned U.S. ship trying to enter the Strait of Hormuz today. However, the U.S. retaliated this weekend, striking three Iranian oil tankers after Tehran fired on two U.S. Navy ships. Treasury Secretary Scott Bessent tells Fox News.
9: We are in control of the strait, but to the extent that they can threaten their neighbors once we leave, that will not exist anymore.
10: Iran has threatened to escalate the situation further following those U.S. strikes on Saturday.
8: Fox's Trey Yankston, Tel Aviv. Republicans hold the first of its kind midterm convention in Dallas this week.
11: Unlike presidential conventions, there will be no delegate count for nominations, nor will there be party platform debates or resolutions.
8: Fox's Evan Brown. 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
12: This afternoon's weather forecast for the Tri-Cities. Got a slight chance of showers this afternoon. Mostly sunny otherwise, high near 86. Partly cloudy tonight with a chance of rain before 8 p.m., low 66. On the hour, on the half, and when it breaks, Supertalk 92.9 Tri-Cities News Talk Leader.
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9: I-25 now till the top of the hour this Monday. Our toll-free telephone number is 800-941-SEAN if you want to be a part of the program. You know, I can't stand, especially on health issues after COVID, when something comes up health-wise and there's been an attempt by the left to create this panic that somehow, you know, measles and an increase in measles cases are in certain parts of the country, it's something to pay attention to. I mean, you just should, what if it's health related, but I want to know the truth. Here's the problem. So we've got a case in Lancaster, Pennsylvania, and I want to play a couple things for you so you fully understand the magnitude of this, where, because it's a critical update. And I don't want people being deceived in Lancaster, PA, or anywhere in the country. And the governor of Pennsylvania, the Commonwealth, Governor Josh Shapiro, said that there have been two deaths from measles in Lancaster County, Pennsylvania. Here's what he said.
11: Just this morning, the Pennsylvania Department of Health announced the first two measles-associated deaths in Pennsylvania in 35 years. Both of the individuals were from Lancaster County, and both were unvaccinated. We hope and we pray that those deaths will be the last.
9: Now, we have a Lancaster County coroner. His name is Stephen Diamantoni, and the coroner there disputing Josh Shapiro, claiming the two deaths stemming from measles didn't happen.
12: Child died shortly after birth. I think resuscitative efforts after the birth were unsuccessful, and the child was brought into our office for autopsy. What the autopsy demonstrated was a laceration of the spleen with massive bleeding. So that was the cause of death. At the time of the autopsy, we did obtain some tissue from the newborn and sent it for PCR testing that did confirm the presence of measles. But measles was not the cause of death. The spleen did not appear infected by measles. It was not enlarged, and our forensic pathologist indicated that it did not appear inflamed.
13: Yeah, so could the ruptured spleen have been complicated by measles?
12: In the opinion of the forensic pathologist, no.
13: So how would this newborn contract measles? Is it from the mother?
12: Presumably from the mother, yes. We know very little. We don't know who that other individual is. We don't know. We have not been given any information as to who the other individual is.
13: Yeah, and you don't know why or how they got that information.
12: I do not.
9: Now, the question I have, you know, COVID became weaponized and politicized, especially by the left. And we were given so much misinformation, fed lies, outright lies by people. And it got beyond frustrating. And unfortunately, the American people were not given valuable information they could have used. We can't allow that to happen here. Now, Josh Parsons is a commissioner in Lancaster County. Mr. Parsons, thank you for being with us, Commissioner. We appreciate your time. Okay, so Josh Shapiro, your governor, is claiming two deaths from measles in Lancaster County. The coroner, who makes the official cause of death, is saying that is absolutely not true at all, and that there was evidence that there was measles, but it was not at all the cause of death, and that it was likely obtained from the mother. Is that correct in your view?
14: Hey, Sean. Yeah, you have it correct, and you were exactly right in what you said in the setup to this, which is during COVID, you know, the trust was broken with health authorities and government, and the way to restore that is to be very transparent and accurate and honest, and that's not what happened in this press conference. The governor came in to Lancaster County and gave a press conference where he said there was two measles-associated deaths. Well, the whole media ran with that, and national media saying that there were two deaths in Lancaster County. Not one media fact-checked him or asked any hard questions about that. And I did because, you know, we got all kinds of questions about this. So I dug into it, called the coroner, and the coroner told me there were zero measles deaths in Lancaster County. So I put that out publicly. I've been very careful about documenting everything that I've said in my social media, every piece of evidence. And the evidence shows what was said was not accurate.
9: All right. Just to be clear, there's been a lot of debate and a lot of people want to believe their governor and that with the infant that we're talking about that died at birth, the coroner has been transparent, sharing his conclusions, that of the forensic pathologist that by state law, he is the one that makes the ultimate conclusion here, not some governor who has no scientific background. But the state officials then share what they thoroughly reviewed and how they came to their conclusion. And yet I see that there are groups of people, and maybe you can tell me who this group of people are, because on August 25th, Protect Our Care, and I'm not sure what group that might be or who those people might be or if it's an individual, put out a statement. Trump and RFK's Jr.'s anti-vax crusade just got two Pennsylvanians killed. Is that a true statement, sir?
14: Well, there's a lot of issues there, what you just said. I think the key issue is the transparency. And so I have said all along that there is nuance to these cases. You could have a person who dies, and measles could have contributed to that. However, it is incumbent on the people who came in and gave a big press conference and blew this up nationally to say why they believe that is true. On our side, our coroner, our forensic pathologists have been very transparent and articulated why they think measles did not contribute to this death. On the other side, you have the governor basically saying, no, it was measles and everything else around it is top secret. And that doesn't fly anymore post-COVID. People want to know the facts and the truth, and they want accurate information. And by the way, we have a second case that we have zero information on still a week later. And in fact, Pennsylvania law requires that if someone dies of a contagious disease and it's a public health threat, which it clearly would be, that needs to be reported to the coroner under the law. And we have no report to the coroner. So either there is no second measles death or there is and someone is in violation of the law.
9: Now, I noticed that there was a medical doctor by the name of Mary Talon Bowden. Now, this is an ex post, but anyway, you know, she is pointing out what people are saying about this, although the coroner, who is legally the one that makes the official decision, in fact, contradicts this narrative that has emerged here that, quote, Trump and RFK Jr.'s anti-vax crusade just got two Pennsylvanians killed. I also went and I looked up, and tell me if I'm correct in my analysis of this. Isn't there Pennsylvania statutory language and law, specifically 18P Pennsylvania CS 4905, false alarms to agencies of public safety? If a person commits this offense knowingly causing a false alarm of fire or other emergency, be transmitted to any official or volunteer organization that handles emergencies? In other words, is there a potential legal issue behind the comments of the governor?
14: Well, I think there's a number of potential legal issues here. The reporting issue is one that, you know, I've talked about, and we're looking at that. The number of them, I'm not quite sure how many different legal issues there are. I guess my bottom line is I just want transparency and I just want the facts for our citizens and our constituents. You know, with regard to your statement about the governor also used this press conference as a venue to attack Secretary Kennedy. And, you know, I thought that was really inappropriate. I mean, whatever the governor thinks of Bobby Kennedy, he is the head of a large federal government agency. And they have offered to come in and help Pennsylvania, and every other state where they've offered that, the state has accepted, whether it's Democrats or Republicans. And Secretary Kennedy actually called me and offered to help as well. So I'm very grateful for that. I'm very grateful for the fact that they're offering to help Pennsylvania. I'm not sure why any governor would turn down that federal government help. As an example, the county works with the state all the time. The county is Republican-led. The state's Democrat-led. We work with them all the time. We just did on a tornado we had here. If you care about your citizens, then you're willing to just work regardless of who's head of the agency.
9: All right, quick break. We'll come back more with Lancaster County PA Commissioner Josh Parsons on the other side. Did the governor of the Commonwealth of Pennsylvania give out false medical information? More on that than your calls coming up, 800-941-SHAWN. Also, Miranda Devine, as we continue on this Monday.
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0: All right, our final moments. I mean, this controversy emerging in Lancaster County, PA, where the governor declared that two people died of measles. Meanwhile, the coroner is officially contradicting the governor. With Josh Parsons, he's a commissioner in Lancaster County. I just want to get to the bottom of it, but there are absolutely zero confirmed deaths, and you are a commissioner in Lancaster County. And after speaking with the coroner, the allegation and statement made by your governor is false. Is that a fair statement?
1: That is the best information that we have right now. Again, I am open to the possibility that this is true, but it is incumbent on the state officials to say why. And I'm not.
0: But according to the coroner that examined this case, whose final word is the determination in any case, according to that coroner that you spoke to, the answer is measles did not cause the death of this child or any child in Lancaster County. Is that true, sir?
1: That is correct. There's the first case, which is the infant case, and they're saying it did not contribute. And there's a second case, which we know nothing about. And also, in that clip you provided of the governor, he was deceptive because he said that both of these individuals were unvaccinated. That's the only statement he made, or the only information they provided. Well, it turns out, because I dug into this and found out, and then the coroner was transparent, that this child died essentially at childbirth. So the child had no chance to be vaccinated. So that was a true statement that the governor gave, but it was deceptive because you don't say that about a child that never had a chance to be vaccinated. They also said that this was the first measles-associated

0: death in 35 years. That was deceptive too, because 35 years ago, people were actually dying of measles. That's not the case here, as we know the facts.
1: Well, I mean, it's look, all I do care about the health of people in your county, sir, like I care about the health of every American. Sure. And we have to be forever vigilant. And I know that there's a lot of controversy involving vaccines, and every parent, you know, has to make informed decisions. During COVID, I would never give out medical advice because I'm not a doctor. I'm not going to start today. I just urge people to take all these things seriously, to do their own background and research, make consultations with the medical professionals they trust, and then they're going to have to make up their own mind. You know, I'm not, as a talk show host, equipped to do so. And I would say the same thing applies for the people in your great county. And I don't want anybody to die from measles. I don't want anybody to die, period. I wish we could all live forever. Well, you actually can in paradise. But as long as, you know, it's sad when you hear a tragedy that a young child dies. It's always sad. But anyway, we do appreciate you being with us, and we do appreciate your time. Commissioner Josh Parsons, Lancaster County, and we need to get to the bottom of this. And the governor, I think, has some explaining to do. Linda, see if the governor will come on the program. I'd appreciate it. 800-941-SHAWN if you want to be a part of the program. We'll get to your calls coming up. Miranda Devine coming up. We got a great Hannity, 9 Eastern on the Fox News Channel. Kevin Reddington, the attorney for Lindsey Clancy, is specifically attacking me and Nancy Grace by name. We will respond in full tonight at 9 on Hannity on the Fox News Channel. Listen, our friends at Sig Sauer, they are celebrating 250 years of freedom with an exciting summer promotion. When you buy any new P365 pistol, they will give you for free a Sig Sauer everyday carry flashlight. I have it. It's the best. I carry it with me every day. And you get it for free right now when you get the number one concealed carry pistol in the country. And P365 by Sig Sauer, it's the number one selling concealed carry pistol in America. Their M17 is the official sidearm of every branch of our U.S. military. And the beauty is all of these are made in the live free or die state of New Hampshire. About half their workforce is former military, and Sig Sauer is the largest manufacturer in the state of New Hampshire. Anyway, we're a Sig Sauer family on this show. I have many of them. Sweet Baby James has many. Linda has one. The P365 Rose Special Edition. And she says, I am not allowed to get one. I'm not allowed to be a part of a special online club that she's a member of. She has kept that information. What?
2: Unless you're feeling like a real hankering to get your own Rose 6 Hour. 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

0: 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In 2022, sadly, he was diagnosed with multiple cancers tied to his heroic service. 5 months later, he sadly passed away. 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
2: God bless America.
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5: Iran warns of a painful response if the U.S. strikes again. I'm Carmen Roberts, Fox News. U.S. and Iran trade military strikes after Iran attacked two U.S. Navy ships this weekend, ramping up tensions again.
6: CENTCOM says it was an aircraft carrier and a guided missile destroyer, but the attack was repelled, changing the equation against Iran. The United States responded, striking three Iranian oil tankers, with CENTCOM Commander Admiral Brad Cooper saying, "We will not hesitate to defend American forces and, if necessary, destroy Iran's limited and exposed oil fleet." This does come as the region looks for ways around the contested waterway.
5: Fox's Trey Yingston, Tel Aviv, and the U.S. military says that Iran's claim that it attacked an unmanned vessel in the Strait of Hormuz is a total lie. Meantime, U.S. Envoy Steve Witkoff and Jared Kushner are in Kyiv today to meet with Ukrainian President Zelensky. They met with Russian President yesterday in Moscow as part of a renewed push to end that war. Another hurricane is aiming for Hawaii, Hurricane Lowell. Weakened a bit to a Category 3 storm with 125-mile-an-hour winds as it pushes through the Pacific towards the western part of the islands. Fox Weather's Mike Seidel has more from Hawaii.
7: It's going to be basically a tropical storm as far as the impacts go. The closest pass will be about midnight tomorrow night, Hawaiian time. That's 6 a.m. on the East Coast. It's still a major hurricane, a high-end Cat 3 at 125-mile-an-hour maximum sustained winds. We expect wind gusts probably 50, maybe 60 miles an hour. Officially, the hurricane center gives the odds of sustained tropical storm force winds. That's 39 miles an hour or higher at about 50-50. We're not expecting a damaging hit from a hurricane. We're expecting a brush by. We'll have the rainfall 4 to 8 inches. The mountaintops may get as much as 14, and then it will zip on out of here as we get into Tuesday.
5: And Hurricane Lala and Tropical Storm Moke slammed Hawaii last month. 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

0: Germany's far-right Alternative for Germany party is leading in a regional election in Saxony-Anhalt, but exit polls show that it's unclear whether the AfD can win enough seats to form the country's first far-right state government since World War II. The Trump administration is again asking the Supreme Court to allow restrictions on mail-in ballots ahead of the midterm elections. A federal judge has blocked the USPS from enforcing the president's order, and some states have already sent out ballots. In another case, the Supreme Court ruled political parties can get the lowest broadcast advertising rates for campaign ads. FCC Chair Brendan Carr tells Fox News.
1: Democrats are saying that Republicans have a massive cash advantage, and so they tried through lawfare to block that. They wanted to change the law right on the eve of this election. The Supreme Court has not allowed that.
0: Virginia mom Carrie Ann Parkinson is appealing her conviction for contributing to the delinquency of a minor by letting her five-year-old son walk alone through a gated neighborhood into a nearby pond. And she tells Fox News,
2: I know that a lot of people have seen the headlines and seen five-year-old alone at a pond. And I think if I saw that in isolation, I'd probably be alarmed too.

0: The following message is transmitted at the request of the Tennessee Bureau of Investigation. An Amber Alert has been issued on behalf of the Greene County Sheriff's Department for Audrius Johann Bird. Audrius is a 2-year-old male, 3 feet tall, 30 pounds, with blonde hair and blue eyes. Audrius was last seen today in the area of Hilldale Road in Midway, Tennessee. Audrius was last seen wearing a diaper and blue locked pajama bottom with no shirt and no shoes. Audrius has a known medical condition that may impair his ability to return safely without assistance. If you have seen Audrius or have information regarding his whereabouts, please contact the Greene County Sheriff's Department at 423-798-1800 or the Trace BI at 1-800-TRACE-BIFIND.
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0: This young lady did nothing wrong in her life. 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
2: 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And so is the countdown. 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
4: 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Our number is 800-941-SEAN. If you want to be a part of the program, I want to play the comments of the G20 of Scott Bessent talking about how the Treasury, other agencies are blocking every potential source of revenue that funds the IRGC and the Iranian regime. We know that the shortages of bare necessities are real, and we know when we confirmed that the IRGC, even they are not getting paid

0: at our military base in Jordan. If the failed nation of Iran retaliates for this very justified attack, they will be hit again at a much harder and higher level, but it will not be the biggest attack of them all. That is waiting in the wings, and when it is over, there will be very little left of the Islamic Republic of Iran. You can't get any more clear than that, but this is, you know, this is clearly the strategy, in my humble opinion, is working. Here's Scott Bessin at the G20.
1: Treasury has mapped every node, every facilitator, and every network that Iran has used to smuggle oil and evade sanctions. Beginning today, the actions of Treasury and other agencies will tighten the noose and block every potential source of revenue that funds the IRGC and the evil Iranian regime. We are enforcing a zero leakage approach. There will be no minimal breathing space for the regime to rebuild its capacity to inflict terror against America and the world. The final refuge of this regime is a mistaken conclusion of nations that still finance the Iranian threat in the hopes of evading it.
0: All right, joining us now is former Speaker of the House, Newt Gingrich. Now, we have put up on our website, Hannity.com, and we put up on social media five specific podcasts that Newt has laid out for Republicans to shock the world in just 63 days. And in this, you've got to remember the person we're dealing with here. Republicans lived in the wilderness. They were out of power. They did not control the House of Representatives for a whopping 40 consecutive years. It's hard to conceive of, but that was the case. They were the permanent minority. And so beginning with a series of lectures for candidates to prepare people to run for office on a specific agenda to help the country, it was called Renewing American Civilization, and that became the Contract with America. And this became the second conservative wave in what would be three conservative waves that I've witnessed in my lifetime of conservatism being applied to our government with dramatic and impactful results. Reagan, longest period of peacetime economic growth in history up to that point, 21 million new jobs created. And it was done by dropping the top marginal rate from 70 to 28%. Contract with America, sure enough, Bill Clinton. Hillary care fails, leads to the era of big government being over, the end of welfare as we know it. And together, Newt Gingrich and Bill Clinton negotiated four consecutive balanced budgets in a row. Our budget has never been balanced since. The third wave would be Donald Trump, the disruptor, but the conservative disruptor. And for those that say, well, historical trends say, you are right, that the party out of power in midterm elections, historically, with but three exceptions that I know of, have been able to pick up seats in midterm elections. What makes this year unpredictable and different, and why I say these are uncharted waters, the Democratic Party's never been as radical and as extreme and as liberal and socialist as they are now. And the American people, I do not believe, will go along with this agenda. Makes it very unpredictable. Mr. Speaker, great to have you back.
2: Well, it's good to be with you. Let me just say two things about your news report. One, Scott Bessent, who's probably the smartest guy in the administration other than the president, and the president have to be willing to apply these sanctions to the biggest Chinese institutions. If they do that, you will see the world change remarkably fast. Two, I listen to this, I watch this. As you know, I've been very supportive of the president. If he had 3 months ago said to the country, we will eventually break this rabid religious dictatorship that chants death to America, it may take a little while, but we will do it without using American ground troops, people today would be so relaxed, and they would understand that there is in the back of Trump's head a grand strategy. He has stuck to it, but the zigzags, the lack of communication, has really hurt our ability to rally the country, because the country is prepared to stay with him if, in the end, we're going to break the radical religious revolutionaries who want to literally destroy our country. Having said those two things, I'm delighted the one

0: once again, you and I are in a partnership, and you've been so valuable, as you know, in inventing, for example, Drill Baby Drill, which came straight out of a dinner you and I had one time in 2008.
1: Drill here, drill now, pay less.
0: You got it, and that's how it started. And you did it, and we got 1,600,000 signatures, and here we are today, literally 18 years later, with the President of the United States still citing it. So it clearly became a cultural phenomenon. I did the five podcasts you described on how to win in 2026, which people can get on your website, or they can get by going to Gingrich360.net. And I did them for the same reason. It hit me that what we had done, which you were part of, again, you people need to realize, you were there, you saw it. What we did in the 90s is we laid out a real strategy, we preached that strategy, we taught candidates that strategy, we taught consultants that strategy, and lo and behold, for the first time in 40 years, we won a majority. And with your help, 2 years later, we won the first reelected majority since 1928. And that changed the whole balance of power in Washington and has been changed ever since. We have a chance, I believe, in the next 63 days to make clear the choice of the future, a future of big government socialism with totally failed policies, with a guaranteed drift towards dictatorship, with a guaranteed implementation of radical lifestyles, or continuing with President Trump and the effort to make America great again. So in a sense, this election is a choice between Mamdamaism and MAGA, and it's that simple. You want to make America great again, you have a team. You want to go towards a totally failed big government socialist model. Didn't work in Cuba, didn't work in Russia, isn't working in China, around the world. The history of socialism is a history of failure. And we have to win this argument.
1: Well, this is what's on the ballot in 63 days, and I'm not sure that every American understands how high the stakes are. You know, I have to admit to a mistake on the air that I've made over the years, but it's what I believed at the time that, you know, I would say about certain elections, it's the most important in our lifetime. And I meant it then, but it turns out this is way more important, takes on way more significance than any other election that I've covered. I mean, you know, when you gave me, I was pretty much a kid, not a lot of experience. I had finished 2 years in Huntsville, Alabama in 1990 to 1992 as a local radio host. Then I moved to Atlanta, and that's where we both became friends. And eventually, 2 years later, I was emceeing your event the night that Republicans took power for the first time in 40 years. And if you would have told me then, or at any other point in my career, that we'd be debating issues like men playing women's sports and, you know, feminine hygiene products in grammar school boys' bathrooms and taxpayer-funded sex change operations for illegal immigrants and free college for illegal immigrants, which Tim Walz and Kamala Harris ran on, I wouldn't have believed it. But to put in writing, you know, now 250 elected DSA officials and 40 plus more on the ballot this year, and they want to eliminate the Senate, eliminate our ability to directly choose a president, pack the courts, amnesty for illegals, no borders, abolish ICE, defund the Department of War, end all deportations, eliminate cash bail, abolish prisons and police, public ownership of corporations, a wealth tax, and a Green New Deal, which is, oh, the government will provide you a government-guaranteed job, salary, healthy food, daycare, date night, babysitting coverage, you know, health care, and I guess a pine box when you croak. I wouldn't have believed it, but here we are.
0: Look, I think if this is an election about the future and people take it seriously and they ask themselves, I'll give an example. Mamdani has this idea of a government-run grocery store. Now, you have Walmart, Kroger, you have Amazon, you have
1: Target.
0: Extraordinary Target. Go down the list. Is there anybody in America?
1: Costco, Sam's Club. I love all those stores, by the way. I don't know about you, but I love them.
0: Well, now think about it. Is there anybody in America who believes that a unionized New York City bureaucrat is going to run a more efficient, more effective store than Walmart? It's crazy. It's not.
1: Well, you know what the great irony, especially with groceries, is? You know what the average profit margin is in a grocery store? It's 2 to 3%, which means the financial success of a grocery store comes from volume. You know, like when you go shopping at certain times and you have to wait in line for, 15 minutes, it's annoying as hell, but every aisle is packed with anything you could ever want or imagine. And yet the profit margin is not that large. It's rather small. It's rather insignificant. Donnie, on one store, he's already spent over $50+ billion, and it won't open until 2027. And it will never turn a profit. It'll just bleed money. And meanwhile, there are plenty of grocery stores and bodegas in New York that people can go to.
0: Look, they tried this in Kansas City. It lasted 2 years and it collapsed totally. But I'll give you a parallel. And we need to talk more about this. Communism failed so badly that when the leading defector who came to the UN defected and wrote a book about it, his book was, I think it's called Fleeing Moscow, as he drives in from the airport, he notices all these little bodegas sitting on the street, and they have fruit and vegetables and little boxes and no guards. And he says in the book, the minute I saw that they could actually have food out in the open with no guards, I knew I had been lied to my whole life. Now, Mondame represents the lie. He wants us to pretend we're the Soviet Union, but somehow this time without the secret police, without the executions, without the purges. It's crazy. I mean, these people are so ignorant. I wrote a piece the other day suggesting we think of them as the know-nothing party because they don't know anything, and they believe a fantasy. You know, Humpty Dumpty said to Alice, the only question is, what do you want a word to mean? Are you the master, or is the word the master? And if I decide a word means something different, and if I'm the master, the word means something different. That's Mondai. He invents a fantasy world. All of these people invent fantasy worlds, and then
1: it's not Mamdani. It now dominates the Democratic Party. Quick break, right back. More with former Speaker of the House Newt Gingrich. Remember, he says Republicans in 63 days can shock the world. Just go to Hannity.com. He's done a series of 5 specific podcasts on how to win. We all need to watch them. We'll continue with Newt on the other side.
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0: continue with former Speaker of the House Newt Gingrich. Remember on Hannity.com, 5 podcasts, how Republicans can shock the world in this midterm election cycle, 63 days from now. But can I just ask this question? Because I'm listening very closely to you. All right, I'll tell you what. Because my question, I want a long, extended answer from you. Can I hold you over for just a couple more minutes? Do you mind? Or... do you have the time even to do it?
1: I'm glad to do it. And Callista said I could do it, so I'll be happy to do it.
0: Well, we have a long history of that, too. But that's a different story for a different day. Six-hour, longtime partner on this program, and you've heard me talk about the 365. It's the number one selling concealed carry pistol in America today. It's my everyday carry. And more people carry firearms today. You need a personal safety protection plan for you and your family. And more people thinking about that, especially in light of rising

0: 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And then find the dealer where you are. We'll continue more with Newt Gingrich on the other side. Now, on this 25th anniversary year of 9/11, our friends at the Tunnel to Towers Foundation honor the heroes like New York City Police Department Detective Eric Michael Calleja. Calleja dreamed of being a police officer and fulfilled that dream by joining the NYPD in 1994. Now, he worked his way up to the rank of detective, and he answered the call after September 11th, serving at Ground Zero in the many months that followed. In 2022, sadly, he was diagnosed with multiple cancers tied to his heroic service. 5 months later, he sadly passed away. He is survived by his wife, Marilyn, and his two children. Because in the Tunnel to Towers Foundation, they were able to pay off the mortgage on the family home through their Fallen First Responder Home Program. 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
1: When you're going to work or coming home, brake lights are not what you want to see. 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Super Talk 92.9 is on it with up-to-the-minute traffic reports on the hour and on the half. Coming and going Monday through Friday. Local. Traffic reports. 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
3: Fox News, I'm Roger Stern. Presidential envoys Jared Kushner and Steve Witkoff met with Ukrainian President Zelensky today in an effort to end the war with Russia.
4: Kushner said President Trump has tasked them with creating a peace package and will do everything they can to end this war for good. President Vladimir Zelensky said the war must end on fair terms.
3: Fox's Stephanie Bennett. Homeland Security Secretary Mark Wayne Mullen says serious threats continue to face the U.S. Fox's Grinnell Scott.
5: On Fox's The Sunday Briefing, Secretary Mullen said part of that evolution has terrorists working with drug cartels using methods that ground barriers can't stop.
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7: This afternoon's weather forecast for the Tri-Cities. Got a slight chance of showers this afternoon. Mostly sunny otherwise, high near 86. Partly cloudy tonight with a chance of rain before 8 p.m., low 66. On the hour, on the half, and when it breaks, Super Talk 92.9, Tri-Cities News Talk Leader.
8: Hi, I'm Connie Britton, and I want to share with you the experience of Donna in Washington. 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
5: All right, 25 till the top of the hour. So we continue with former Speaker of the House, Newt Gingrich, and we're looking ahead 63 days from now. And we were talking about the failure, whatever name, form, manifestation, socialism, statism, communism, whatever ism you, name you want to call it, it's all the same. And it's been tried over and over again. And you get the same predictable results. And that is unfulfilled promises, more poverty for people than when they started. And at the end of the day, you have these, you've given all of the power to these power hungry and greedy politicians that you've empowered to steal other people's money and, quote, give it to you. And then you have to calculate at the end of this process, by empowering them, you give up your freedom in the name of false security. And Mr. Speaker, so my question is, I understand the appeal. You know, everything's going to be taken care of. The stress of life will be eliminated in your life. They will take care. They'll even give you a babysitter for date night for you and your spouse. They'll give you child care, as if government schools haven't failed your kids enough. We pay more per capita than any other industrialized country with the worst results. They'll guarantee your health care. A lot of good Obamacare is done. It's done so much damage. They will guarantee child care, daycare, whatever you need. They'll have a government guaranteed job, a guaranteed government salary, guaranteed government health care, guaranteed government retirement. The only thing they haven't focused on is a government guaranteed pine box for when you croak. But that is how it ends. And the appeal that I see in people is, well, all these people are rich. And I don't know why people hate rich people because I never got a job from a poor person, even when I was a dishwasher, cook, and a bartender or in construction. I've never hated people. I don't covet what they have in life. However, but there is an appeal to a certain amount of the population that all their stress in life will be removed. I think that's the appeal. Am I wrong?
7: No, I think part of it is that there are people who basically just want to believe in a fantasy. They want to believe that you can do nothing all week. You know, graduate because you're a nice person, not get a job, and somebody will pay or will feed you. I mean, the number one challenge of the whole big government socialist model is that it just doesn't work. They talk about Medicare for all. Well, Medicare for all is a national health service. The British National Health Service is collapsing and has announced recently that up to 1,100 British males can, in fact, get a test for prostate cancer. 1,100 out of the whole country. That's all they can afford. So if you want to go to a decaying system where government bureaucrats make the decisions, where power is totally out of your hands, and where, as it fails, you just raise taxes higher. I mean, you watch what's happening in Great Britain. It's tragic. They're gradually destroying their own economy in the name of an ideology that simply doesn't work. And we have to win the argument that if you want a better future, then Donald Trump and the Republicans represent the values and the system that's going to make you wealthier, give you greater choices, help you live longer, and then can then fix the things that need to be fixed. The other side, the big government socialists, cannot promise a better future. They can lie about it, but they, when you start digging into it, they have no program, no mechanism that will get you to a better future. And you know how you can tell? Look at New York, look at Chicago, look at Los Angeles. Ask yourself, how come all those people are moving out? Why is it that California, Illinois, and New York are losing people? And the reason is because it's too expensive. It doesn't work. Look what just happened on Times Square. There are too many criminals on the street. And the fact is that we really have an ideology on the left that's totally out of touch with reality. And we have to take it on that way. We have to be honest and direct and say, this, as the president said in the State of the Union, these people are crazy.
5: Well, that's what we're dealing with, and that's what's at stake. And, you know, I would only say to the Republicans that they better treat this, and conservatives and people that love this country. And maybe not every candidate is perfect. As a matter of fact, I can criticize many of them that are running as Republicans. And yes, sometimes it is a vote for the lesser of two evils. Sometimes it's you're not as enthusiastic about a candidate as you wish you were. But you better understand what the consequences are if the other team wins. And I say that specifically in the great Buckeye state of Ohio because, you know, the idea that Sherrod Brown is running a competitive race scares the daylights out of me. What is going on in Ohio?
7: Look, you use the key term. There are two teams. Well, whatever, for example, in Georgia, whatever John Ossoff says in Atlanta is a lie. Because when he gets to Washington, he's going to vote for the hard left. Whatever Sherrod Brown says in Cincinnati is a lie, because when he gets to Washington, he's going to vote for the hard left. Zell Miller wrote a book, a former Democratic governor and senator from Georgia, who wrote a book called A National Party No More. And his experience as a conservative in the Senate, serving in the Democratic caucus, was so disgusting. They were so dishonest. And by the way, this is not new. I just pulled up today Gene Kirkpatrick's brilliant speech in 1984. Now, think about this. 42 years ago, she gave a speech at the Republican National Convention, and she talked about the Blame America First Democrats. This thing goes back a long way. These people have been more and more anti-American, more and more anti-work, more and more anti-individual freedom, more and more for giant governments that don't succeed. And this long pattern has now reached fruition. And this is, I agree with what you said earlier. This may well be the biggest choice election since 1860. I mean, this is a moment.
5: See, there's an interesting parallel. Tell me if you agree with this. And I didn't mean to keep you this long. I hope I'm not taking away time from Calista and what you plan to do today.
7: She's taking away time. She just
5: I've my deepest apologies, and the usual deal stands. This is very, very critical. For example, there was a base that got energized for Republicans with the Tea Party in 2010, but the establishment Republicans went along with it and supported it and knew it was time for change. What I see and what I'm reading is, yes, you have this new radicalized base, but the Democratic establishment behind the scenes is disgusted by it, feels it's a dangerous movement. They just fear taking it on publicly, but Democratic donors, establishment donors, are not giving them money. So I'm not sure beyond the angry left.

0: wing, Imam Dani, AOC, Bernie, Pocahontas, you know, base. I'm not sure how far this goes. I don't know if other Democrats are going to go along with it.
1: Well, I think they're on the edge of a civil war because the gap is so big. When you start going out, for example, the woman who won a seat in New York the other day, who said she doesn't worry about using a napkin, she just wipes her hands on the American flag. Well, even for most Democrats, that's such a disgusting comment that it makes you wonder how are they going to deal with her and give her a committee size position and treat her as a Democrat? And you can go through case after case like this. And I think the Tea Party movement was patriotic Americans. And that's why they picked the term Tea Party out of what happened in Boston Harbor and rebellion against the British. And so the Tea Party people were actually expressing their Americanism. This new movement is expressing its anti-Americanism. It wants, as you point out earlier, they want to abolish the Constitution. They want to abolish the Senate. They want to abolish the Supreme Court. You go down there, you know, they want to abolish ICE. They want to abolish the borders. They want to abolish the police. I mean, we just pulled together. Oh, yeah, and everybody can do this way. You can go online, Google Democratic Socialist Party of America, read their platform, and read the bottom, which says, if you're endorsed by us, you are committed to voting for 100% of these ideas. And you look at that stuff, and it's literally the march of the lunatics.
0: Well, I could tell you that's the best analysis and description of the moment that we're now living in. All right, quick break, right back. More with former Speaker of the House, Newt Gingrich. The ramifications of the Lindsey Clancy defense long term and what it will mean moving forward for our criminal justice system. We'll get to that. Nancy Grace, Tiffany Smiley coming up. And your calls, 800-941-SEAN is our number.
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0: All right, our final moments with Newt Gingrich, who's agreed to be gracious with his time and stay with us. Again, I never thought when I started in radio a long, long time ago. Actually, I did my first radio show in 1987, Mr. Speaker. We have known each other since 1990. We go back a long ways with a lot of elections under our belt. Maybe one of the more exciting ones was when you became Speaker. But more importantly, the fact that something had happened where a Democratic White House and a Republican House, you guys, and Senate resulted in, you know, good things for the country. It can happen again. It can't happen with this crowd. This crowd is just filled with radicalism and vitriol and hatred. All progress to the country, I predict, would come to a screeching halt if they get control of the House or the Senate. And that's why I think both races are critically important. Mr. Speaker, it's always a pleasure to talk to you. The historical, you know, context in this is not lost on me. By the way, I don't know if you heard this, unearthed audio shows Abdul El-Sayed praising Canada over the U.S. as being better to achieve the American dream. If you want to achieve the American dream, well, let me play this before I let you go, considering I've already stole most of your time. It's worth playing.
1: Contrary to what we're taught, that we are the land of opportunity where anyone with a dollar and a dream can make it. In fact, too few people have that first dollar. Economic data shows us that if you want to achieve the American dream, well, you should move to Canada.

0: because it's twice as likely there. Here, where you start predicts where you end.
1: Wow. And last week we have him praising and how much he misses his community in his home country of Egypt, and then trashing America on the other end of it. You know, why this guy's even running, it makes one wonder.
2: Given that kind of comment, it shouldn't be that expensive for him to get a one-way ticket back to Egypt.
1: I'm willing to pay for it if he promises not to come back.
2: We don't want to deprive him of wherever he'll be happy, even if it's not in the United States.
1: If pursuit of happiness is everything for him, I'm okay with that. Because I would never want to deny people the happiness that they think they need to pursue in their life. Mr. Speaker, we appreciate it. By the way, Newt's 5 podcasts that we've been discussing, how Republicans can shock the world come this midterm election in just 63 days. You can listen to all of them, watch them all on Hannity.com. Mr. Speaker, thank you, sir. Appreciate your time. Did not mean to take so much, but I did. All right, when we come back, we're going to have the long-term ramifications, consequences of this Lindsey Clancy defense, and we'll try and get your calls in as well. Nancy Grace will be debating Tiffany Smiley, who takes a very different view and much more straight ahead. Listen, born on America's darkest day, 9/11/01, the Tunnel to Towers Foundation has been helping American heroes ever since. Heroes like U.S. Army Sergeant Mario Nelson. Now, Mario served in the National Guard, volunteered at Ground Zero after the 9/11 attacks. Later, Mario enlisted full-time in the Army and was deployed to Iraq. And then Mario made the ultimate sacrifice when he was killed by a rocket-propelled grenade. Now, this is the 25th anniversary year of 9/11, and we do continue to honor the cost of service, the enduring legacy of people that gave everything to their country and their communities. And they did it for our freedom. Mario left behind his wife, his daughter, and after his death, his wife began helping others heal from grief and trauma. And the Tunnel to Towers Foundation, with your generosity, was able to recognize the sacrifice of this family, providing them with a mortgage-free home. 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
7: What's next for Iran? I'm Roger Stern, Fox News. We don't know what's ahead after fighting between the U.S. and Iran continued over the weekend. Fox's Steve Harrigan in Tel Aviv.
8: The back and forth in this fighting occurred on Saturday. Initiated by Iran, they launched two ballistic missiles at U.S. warships, a significant uptick by trying to attack unsuccessfully U.S. warships. The U.S. responded by hitting three Iranian oil tankers. Now, U.S. officials continue to stress the toll this war has been taking on Iran's economy. The currency crashing, inflation soaring, both the blockade and the hits on the tankers as well, really reducing Iran's ability to earn money from its oil. Israeli Prime Minister Netanyahu says the goal remains regime change.
7: Iran claims to have hit a U.S. ship trying to enter a restricted area in the Strait of Hormuz. No word from the U.S. The Secretary of Homeland Security says serious threats continue to face the U.S. Here's Fox's Grinnell Scott.
9: DHS Secretary Mark Wayne Mullen says assessing dangers terrorists try to inflict on America must constantly evolve.
10: Every time we stop a threat, a terrorist act, or a criminal activity that's taken place, they also change their tactics.
9: On Fox's The Sunday Briefing, Secretary Mullen said part of that evolution has terrorists working with drug cartels using methods that ground barriers can't stop.
10: We're having to realize that the threat comes from the air, too, with simple drones that people can buy online.
9: DHS was created in 2002 as a direct response to the 9/11 attacks 25 years ago with bipartisan congressional support. Grinnell Scott, Fox News.
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7: The Republican National Committee getting ready for its first ever midterm convention to try to tie GOP congressional candidates to the president. It's this coming week in Texas. Fox's Alex Hogan at the White House.
0: President Trump will travel to Dallas, Texas for the GOP midterm convention with other members of his administration this week. And he is expected to be giving the keynote address on Wednesday. Vice President J.D. Vance also expected to make an address at this convention. Among the other

0: keynote speakers that we can expect. Scott Bessent, Attorney General Todd Blanche, Health Secretary Robert F. Kennedy Jr., Dr. Oz, Scott Turner, Caroline Leavitt, the former White House press secretary, and Donald Trump Jr. Among the Republican leadership, those in attendance will include House Speaker Mike Johnson, Senator John Barrasso, Senate Majority Whip. But Senate Majority Leader John Thune is not expected to attend.
1: A number of Republican candidates are skipping the convention. They fear that the president's low approval ratings will hurt their campaigns. The annual Socialism Conference underway in Chicago. Here's Fox's Madeline Rivera.
2: This year's Socialism Conference is coinciding with Labor Day weekend, which is generally seen as the start of the general election season. Attendees say the annual event is bigger this year than it has been in previous years, and they want to propel that energy to expand their footprint. The national co-chair of the Democratic Socialists of America, Megan Romer, says they're going to be all gas and no brakes, her words, trying to get not just their primary winners elected, but also down-ballot candidates, including mayors, state house representatives, and city council members.
1: Republicans are raising the alarm against what they're calling a rise of communism in the U.S. Democratic Socialist candidates deny they're communists, and for the most part, they have not advocated communist positions. I'm Roger Stern, and this is Fox News.
3: This afternoon's weather forecast for the Tri-Cities. Got a slight chance of showers this afternoon. Mostly sunny otherwise, high near 86. Partly cloudy tonight with a chance of rain before 8 p.m., low 66. On the hour, on the half, and when it breaks, Supertalk 92.9, Tri-Cities News Talk Leader.
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0: This young lady did nothing wrong in her life. 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
4: All right, news roundup and information overload hour. 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It's 800-941-SEAN if you want to be a part of the program. All right, so with all the developments now in the Lindsey Clancy case, you know, starting with the biggest sign and symptom of, you know, what the judge said here. So the judge comes out early today, just to recap, tells the Lindsey Clancy juries that say that they cannot reach a unanimous verdict to go back in and start deliberating. And that was the beginning of our day.
5: Members of the jury, I've got your question. And the question is, after many hours of deliberation, we are unable to come to a unanimous decision. I brought you back out because I know that this was a long trial. All right. I know there were over 80 witnesses. There were

0: cases like this. There was an article yesterday how, I think this case was in North Carolina, how more and more attorneys are adopting, you know, the same strategy defense that they watched in the case of our friend Mr. Reddington. Well, obviously, he's no fan of mine or of Nancy Grace's, which we went into great specificity and detail yesterday. And, you know, is that problematic? Now, the reason that I think we need a recap of this and a reanalysis of this, because this is going to be something we're going to see and hear more and more of. I've never thought anybody that could admit to killing three people, never let alone your own three children, is by definition sane. So not guilty by reason of insanity would be applicable in any case. Here to debate this, we have Nancy Grace, of course, with Crime Stories on Fox One, and Tiffany Smiley, who is a Republican, friend of the program, but took a very different position in terms of her analysis of this case. Thank you both for being here, but I think the overriding issues are going to be ones that we face for many, many decades to come, unfortunately, because I really have a problem with all of this. But Tiffany, I get it. You used to be a triage nurse. All of my sisters were nurses. One worked extensively and for years in an emergency room situation. I get it. But at the end of the day, the question is about the law, and the law was clear, and the law was clear on if the prosecution, the burden was on them to prove intent, which I believe they met that burden.
1: Yeah, well, look, Sean, I mean, she needs to be held accountable, and justice absolutely needs to be served, and this case should not be taken as a free pass, right, for lawyers in the future in similar sort of cases. But there's a bigger overarching question that I've tried to ask. Is how do we make sure this does not happen again? I have worked in triage. I have worked in women's health. Emergency rooms, our healthcare system is inundated with a mental health crisis. When I was working, it was nearly 15 years ago, and it was really bad then, and it's worse now. And I have a lot of questions about this case. I have a lot of questions about women's health care and our assessment of it and our awareness of it and just the holistic approach of it. This woman clearly had postpartum depression, but I think the question needs to be asked, did she have it with her first child? And it got swept under the rug, and she wasn't treated properly, and then it subsequently got worse, and then her home life was not a healthy situation. Maybe her caretakers didn't know how to address the issue. Maybe it's a health care breakdown, right, where she should have been institutionalized. This woman should not have been alone with her children. And even though she was on copious amounts of drugs, only three in her system, Sean, we also know when you stop medications, they can have an adverse reaction. So where was the breakdown? And how do we make sure this never happens again? Because there are three innocent, beautiful souls that are now dead. And I think I told you last week that I anticipated it would be a hung jury. And we'll have to have a retry. And now how do we retry it with the public weighing in on this, the national attention that is now weighing in on this case? Will we get the real answers? And will we come to a place in this country where we either fix our medical system, we understand postpartum depression and research and back women in it, and make sure that this never, ever happens again?
0: You know, Nancy, I think you and I are more on the same page, in as much as, you know, we're supposed to believe after she plotted, schemed, and planned her this thing in its entirety and sent the husband out to go to the drugstore after calling the drugstore, which to me indicates premeditation, and then even called, you know, in the process or right after she's killing these three kids, that you cannot tell me that for that little window of time that this psychosis thing came into play, and then you add to that everything that she looked up in terms of the internet, in terms of her own illness, but, you know, how does one with the carotid artery, and, you know, how do you slit somebody's throat, et cetera, et cetera. So I can understand. Also, you've got to look at the venue in any case, Nancy. You know this better than anybody as a victim's advocate, being a victim, and as a former prosecutor. The venue means everything. This happens in Massachusetts, in Plymouth. They don't have a single elected Republican.

0: in Washington from that entire state. That governor just signed into law an infanticide bill where a woman can have an abortion up to the moment of birth. I don't think you're getting, you know, many conservatives in that jury pool.
1: Well, I know one thing firsthand now. I know how Tiffany can give an amazing and mesmerizing speech. That was amazing, what you just said, and much of it true. But that is not the issue that brings us here today. The issue today is Lindsey Clancy and what happened to her three children. Was she not guilty by reason of insanity at the time she murdered them? That she murdered them is not an issue. She and her lawyer say she did it. As much as internet conspiracy theorists would like to blame the husband, no, he had nothing to do with it. She planned this starting early on. And when Tiffany asked, was she getting treatment? She was getting treatment. There were caregivers, there were babysitters, there were nannies, there were cleaners. Her own sister, a certified therapist that talked to her practically daily and did not think she should be hospitalized. The victim here is not Lindsey Clancy. The victims are Dawson, Callan, and Cora. Those are the victims, and we have lost sight of that in our big brouhaha about Lindsey Clancy. We're forgetting the children whose necks were shrunken down to inches wide from the extreme ligature strangulation they endured face down in their basement at the hands of their mother. I hate to be harsh in this manner when I don't, if I don't have to be, this is something I would say to convince the jury. But the reality is they died a horrific and painful death. And she planned it. No one wants to accept that because we don't like to think of a mother killing her children. We deem she must be crazy. Well, she wasn't. And it'll be a cold day in H-E-double-L from what I know about psychosis, which Sean, medical experts have told me, it's like when you have a stroke, you really don't know what happened. You've seen those anchors on TV and they don't make any sense. They're looking around. They're having a stroke. They don't know what they're doing. They have no memory. That's what psychosis is. It's not postpartum depression. It is a break from reality. And you cannot tell me that she hears a voice for the first and last time the moment her husband slams the door. Kill your children, she does it, and in less than an hour, he's back there dead, and the voice is never heard again. N-O.
0: Tiffany?
2: Yeah, well, look, you know, the prosecution went for first-degree murder, right? And they had obviously had a very hard time trying to prove that, as evidenced by what we are seeing with a potential hung jury. How were they going to, I think it's like, how would they prove that a sane, rational mother would do the most unrational thing imaginable?
0: But Tiffany, if I may just interject, and then I want you to pick up where you are.
2: Okay.
0: If anybody commits murder, by definition, aren't they kind of insane? Don't you have to be insane? There's something really wrong with a person in cold blood that can kill anybody?
2: Yes. But this is a woman who was in so much pain and torment that her only option out in this life was to kill her children and kill herself.
0: Slow down. Her only option.
2: That in her mind.
0: So human beings then, by definition, is what you're saying, have no control over their behavior at the end of the day, because by definition, somebody that will murder another person is insane, by definition.
2: In her mind at that time, that was clearly her only option to end the...
0: But isn't that every killer? Couldn't it be used in every case?
2: You're talking about a woman who documented that she was having postpartum issues, documenting that she had issues, going to the doctor, getting medication.
0: So a premeditated murder, as long as you document that you're feeling A, B, C, D, E, and F, and look up the right things ahead of time, if you're that evil and sinister, you can use the same defense and you should get, you know, a result that would be favorable for you. Is that what you're saying?

0: evil, it's sick, and it should never happen again. But there is a reason that the prosecution, what I'm saying...
1: But should there be consequences? In other words, or are we determining here that people have no control over their own behavior and there's no individual responsibility?
0: He clearly had... Sean, she will be held accountable, and she will be. My whole point, and you know this...
1: Massachusetts. Okay. Good luck with that. We should start a pool when she'll be out.
0: Or she'll be in a institution for the rest of her life, outside of public and living.
1: You mean like John Hinckley, who attempted to kill Ronald Reagan?
0: I couldn't. It's torturous, and she has to face these consequences, and she will. I guess what I'm trying to say is the prosecution is trying to prove to these jurors first degree murder, and it's clear that they had a hard time. You know, a couple of weeks ago, I was speaking with a legal analyst, and there were five of us in the group. Each of us approached this case from a different perspective, and we said right then and there, I guarantee you it will be a hung jury.
1: Well, I mean, the reality is the judge threw them, as we discussed earlier, this lifeline again and again, which gave them the other options. Nancy, I'm worried that, you know, by definition, if somebody now is devious and evil enough, and I think you have to be evil to kill somebody, that if they just chronicle it properly and look up the right terms on the internet, that this defense is going to be used over and over again.
2: It will be. And the fact that we're hearing she will be held accountable because she will be held accountable, that is what we call in the law a non sequitur. It doesn't follow. It doesn't make sense. Let me point out, we always hear about Andrea Yates, how she's still locked away. Well, what about Deanna Laney? She bludgeoned her two boys dead, left the other, the baby, with permanent brain damage and vision problems. She was behind bars in a mental facility for a period of about 5 to 7 years and is walking free amongst us right now. You pointed out Hinckley. So I don't call that accountable. There are three coffins, three dead people sentenced to that coffin from now on, and she has the ability to walk free. Do I feel sorry for what Lindsey Clancy has endured? Yes, I do. Her children are gone. I don't think you could do anything worse to me than take away my children. They're gone, and at her own hand. And she has to live with that forever in her own prison cell, in her mind. But though I feel sorry for her, the law is clear. The law is clear. There was intent. She performed the act, and she needs to go to jail for life. Period. The end.
1: No, that won't happen. 800-941-SEAN, our number if you want to be a part of the program. This debate is too important. Moving forward, the impact of all of this, I think the consequences are going to be more severe than we're anticipating even today. And I think that we're going to see case after case after case emerge with a lot of similarities. I hope I'm wrong.
3: 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Right back. We'll continue straight ahead. 800-941-SEAN is our number.
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13: Our focus is on the fact that Minnesota is going a million miles per hour in the wrong direction. And it's happened under Peggy Flanagan and Tim Walz. Fraud is the issue here in Minnesota. No one has been held accountable. Yes, we have some of the criminals in jail. But what about the governor? What about the lieutenant governor? Peggy, I'm sorry. It's not that easy. You were part of this. You need to be held accountable, too. You do not deserve a promotion.
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24: Fox News, I'm Carmen Robertson. Amazon cargo plane crashes just outside the Miami International Airport.
25: The FAA says the plane overran the runway. This just happened after the plane departed from San Juan, Puerto Rico. Bystander videos are blowing up on social media.
24: Fox's Madison Scarpino, the FAA has issued a ground stop for the airport. U.S. and Iran trade attacks over the weekend. CENTCOM says it hit three Iranian oil tankers after Tehran fired on U.S. Navy ships.
26: CENTCOM says there's no damage to the U.S. ships and no service members are injured. The U.S. military says the tankers are part of a shadow network helping to fund Iran's powerful Revolutionary Guard.
24: Fox's Chanley Painter and professional wrestler and heavy metal band founder Andy the Butcher Williams died during a wrestling match Friday in Pennsylvania. 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
27: This afternoon's weather forecast for the Tri-Cities. Got a slight chance of showers this afternoon, mostly sunny otherwise, high near 86. Partly cloudy tonight with a chance of rain before 8 p.m., low 66. On the hour, on the half, and when it breaks, Supertalk 92.9, Tri-Cities News Talk Leader.
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2: All right, 25 now till the top of the hour, 800-941-SEAN if you want to be a part of the program. More with Nancy Grace and Tiffany Smiley on the other side here. All right, so the jury, quickly to recap, couldn't reach a verdict, told the unanimous verdict, told the judge. The judge asked them to continue deliberations. They did so for many hours today, and they have now convened for the day. But we continue. This is going to have long-term ramifications. And here to discuss both sides of it, Nancy Grace. We continue with her and with Tiffany Smiley. By the way, I want to reiterate something I said yesterday on both radio and TV about Nancy Grace. Because Nancy Grace was attacked by Lindsey Clancy's attorney, Kevin Reddington, as I was attacked, but she was attacked more viciously than me, and the queen of mean. And, you know, for those that never got a chance to watch my podcast with Nancy, please watch it, you know, wherever you get your video podcast, because we go into great detail and specificity how her entire life and her life's trajectory was altered, because she was 19 years old and her fiance was murdered. I don't think she ever planned to be a victim's advocate the way she's become, or as passionate about these issues as she is. But for this guy to make these attacks when she is not only a victim of a horrible crime herself, but has spent decades of her life being a prosecutor and a victim's advocate, I just think is vile, uncalled for. And obviously he doesn't know or care about who Nancy Grace really is. And, you know, the more I thought about this, the more angry I get. I don't care when people attack me, but when they attack my friends, it really bothers me, Nancy. And let me play this for example.
3: It's been obviously a long weekend, okay? You're all journalists, reporters, news media, and this weekend has been horrific with the coverage. And by that I mean Mr. Hannity with his men discussing every little inch of Lindsey's symptoms and criticizing Nancy Grace, to coin a phrase, the queen of mean, who misrepresents facts. I challenge Nancy Grace to show us where Lindsey Clancy ever said, ever Googled, how to kill, words that came out of her mouth. And these things hurt.
2: We have had a total of seven women, many of them, including our two guests, Tiffany Smiley and Nancy Grace, on my TV show and on this radio show, talking about this case. Me and my men, he obviously just is wrong. I don't know how you interpret this, how to slit your throat to die. I don't know how you may interpret it, but I interpret that as somebody looking for, wait, how can you turn airbags off on a Kia Sorento? Of course, planning out, mapping out, timing out visa searches on Apple Maps to allegedly calculate the driving times and the distance to the pharmacy that she purposely sent her husband on a trip to, CVS Pharmacy, Kids Miralax. That, to me, shows intent and shows premeditation. That's my humble opinion. I'm allowed to have an opinion. What is the carotid artery? Oh, why would somebody want to know what a carotid artery is? You would think a nurse would know that, but that's separate and apart. But Nancy, I just wanted to say that I thought this was vile, unfair, untrue, and it bothers me, especially you described to me you went down to 80 pounds when you were 19 years old after your fiance was murdered, and that you almost didn't survive this, and it altered your life in ways that you didn't date for decades until you met the love of your life, your current husband, and have these two beautiful children. And for him to say that is so over the top and beyond the pale to me.
4: Yes, Sean, I try, and it's hard not to think back on that time, because I can slip back into a major depression, and I have children to think of now. And yes, they're growing up, but they still need their mother. And I cannot be part of a severe depression that I can't get out of. It's just very dangerous for me to even consider it. But what you said is true. I lost down to 89 pounds, relationships, other people. Nothing meant anything to me. I hate to even remember it. I remember I had my mother turn off all the TVs and the stereo. I couldn't stand to hear. I couldn't even stand to hear the clock ticking. He had to stop the clock. I couldn't take it. My plan to be an English Shakespearean literature professor ended. I didn't know what I was going to do until I decided to go to law school to help other crime victims. That was the first time I had ever even been in a courthouse to be a witness at Keith's murder trial. And I will never forget it as long as I live. And in this case, I am not made of stone. I believe that Lindsay Clancy had depression. I don't know what demon she was fighting, but as an officer of the court, for crime victims, I have to tell it like it is. And Reddington or anybody else can hate me. I've had a string of defense attorneys hate me. From what I understand, they were dancing in the halls at the public defender's office when I left to go to court TV. So, fine, hate me. I can't say I don't care, but I can't afford to care. I can't let anything stop me from telling the truth, and the truth is she had intent. Reddington attacked me saying she did not Google how to kill. Specifically, she Googled how to slit your throat to die. Can you turn off airbags in the Kia Sorento? Can you treat a sociopath? She, as you said, Apple mapped her husband's route that she sent him on to determine exactly how long she would have to kill the children. Can you treat a sociopath? She looked up symptoms that she later had, hallucinations, bipolar, psychosis symptoms, intrusive thoughts, and so much more. It all equals intent. The children are dead. They suffered a horrific death. I can't bring myself to describe again what happened to their little necks once those exercise bands were removed. They were pulled so tightly. It's horrific. That's what's horrific.
2: And this is the problem I have with the whole system, Tiffany, at the end of the day. And that is, there's so much surrounding this. And, you know, there's a lot of people out there with a lot of problems in life. I'm not disputing, you know, your medical background. I'm not disputing we should look at broader issues. I don't think that the answer is ever going to be found in any government-run healthcare system or any system. The system failed her. The doctors failed her. The drugs failed her. And then the worst part to me was when this attorney, Mr. Reddington, came out and said, you know, in closing arguments, that the soul of this woman, meaning his client, Lindsay Clancy, the soul of this client was ripped from her by these prosecutors in this case. Prosecutors are trying to bring, what about the souls of the three children? I mean, I felt that on his end was completely heartless, distant, out of touch, out of step with the full actions of his client.
5: Yeah, I mean, this case is horrific. I hate that we're even having to talk about it, that it even happened.

0: that these three beautiful babies are gone, souls gone from this earth. And quite frankly, their mother didn't even want to be alive either. She wished she was dead. And, you know, I would hope that we could be better. I would hope that we could say that this would never happen again. I would hope that our medical system could improve in this country. We are one of the most medicated people on earth in this country. And we clearly are missing the mark. I think I mentioned to you that I was working in triage when Obamacare rolled down, and we were forced to see more patients with less time. When you're talking about women and women's health care, that is not a good thing. That doesn't equal good outcomes for anyone. And if now we're just a society where we push meds and say, go out the door, you'll be fine, that's not good either. And so I guess my overarching view of this case is I haven't just picked a side and argued that till the day is gone, but trying to have this conversation and saying, where did the breakdown happen? Clearly this woman has demons, and like I mentioned earlier, felt that the only option in her life was to kill her children and herself. Let's ask how we got there.
1: Can I ask you this? Shouldn't that question be asked in every murder case?
0: Yeah.
1: Okay. And if it is, can't you come to a conclusion, or, you know, following that logic, can't you say this individual, he was crying out for help. This individual, when the person, the murderer, was young, he used to kill cats and dogs and birds. And that was an indication, and nobody intervened, and the system failed this person, et cetera, et cetera. I mean, there's no end to this. At what point does the concept and belief in individual personal responsibility come into play?
0: Yes, that clearly exists, but she was having issues and postpartum issues. And I think that's where the prosecution had a hard time presenting the first-degree murder, is that there's just not enough known about it. People are scared of it. People don't, maybe our medical system.
1: But you're only applying it to this case, and I'm arguing that it's much broader than that. By definition, you kill somebody, you're off. You're not well.
0: Agree.
1: But okay, so then it should be applicable.
0: On it.
1: You know, we can go into the past of every single murderer, and we're going to come up with stuff, warning signs, people that should have known, the system that broke down. I mean,
0: right.
1: But at the end of the day, there's still evil in the heart of that person.
0: Yes, but if she was in a mental psychosis place that just continued to get worse and didn't have the adequate treatment, or should have been institutionalized, she was institutionalized, and then she was released. Why was that issue there?
1: Well, I mean, at the end of the day, this is also somebody that should have had knowledge. Where, in other words, if you're a nurse and you're documenting with copious notes all the medications that you're taking when you're taking them, you know, there's a certain intellectual knowledge that you would expect any person that's in that position to apply. I mean, I'm sure as a nurse, you know, you knew about medications. So, I mean, it gets rather complicated. Look, I appreciate the thoughtful hour that we've spent on this, because I think that this is not going away.
0: No.
1: I think that we are going to hear one Lindsay, we'll refer to it as the Lindsay Clancy defense moving forward, one after another. And as far as, you know, a system that is going to allow this person to ever walk the streets, that to me is a massive, massive flaw in the system of justice. Justice has to be served. There will be no long-term justice, in my view, for those three children that were strangled to death. But I do appreciate the thoughtful debate. Tiffany, I prefer when we usually agree. Nancy Grace, a love and prayers to you. I know this actually probably, unfortunately, brings back very, very painful memories in your life, and for that I apologize. And you did not deserve what this defense attorney said about you, and for that I'm sorry too. 800-941-SHAWN is our number if you want to be a part of the program. You know, we better do a reevaluation of everything that we're thinking and doing. Reagan once said, "Inflation is as violent as a mugger, frightening as an armed robber, deadly as a hitman. 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So what does inflation mean for you and your retirement and the quality of life you'd like for your retirement? 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I didn't really understand diversification. If you don't have money to invest, you're not thinking about diversification, even though economics was my major in college. But he said, just put a small percentage of your savings in gold and silver. 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
1: 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Now, on this 25th anniversary year of 9/11, our friends at the Tunnel to Towers Foundation honor the heroes like New York City Police Department Detective Eric Michael Calleja. Calleja dreamed of being a police officer and fulfilled that dream by joining the NYPD in 1994. Now, he worked his way up to the rank of detective, and he answered the call after September 11th, serving at Ground Zero in the many months that followed. In 2022, sadly, he was diagnosed with multiple cancers tied to his heroic service. 5 months later, he sadly passed away. He is survived by his wife, Marilyn, and his two children. Because in the Tunnel to Towers Foundation, they were able to pay off the mortgage on the family home through their Fallen First Responder Home Program. 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

0: that's going to wrap things up for today. Great Hannity tonight, 9 Eastern on the Fox News Channel. First of all, the jury tells the judge they can't come to a unanimous verdict in the Lindsey Clancy trial. He says go back to deliberations. They did so for hours. They have convened for the day. How do you interpret that? We'll have full analysis. Nancy Grace and others. John Fetterman is on tonight. Scott Bessent is on tonight. Tommy Lahren is on tonight. I mean, I promise you, news you'll never get from the state-run, abusively corrupt legacy media mob. 9 Eastern on Hannity. Set your DVR. We'll see you tonight. Back here tomorrow. Thank you for making the show possible.
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0: Hey, 25 years ago, on September 11th, 2001, America faced a heartbreak of terrorism at home. 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
3: Plane crash in Miami. I'm Carmen Roberts, Fox News. A ground stop issued for Miami International Airport after an Amazon cargo plane overshot the runway and crashed.
4: An Amazon Prime cargo plane crashed right outside the Miami International Airport. A thick cloud of smoke coming from the plane, flames in it in certain videos. And here's what we do know. The FAA says the plane overran the runway, meaning the pilot could have touched down farther than the intended spot. We know that this just happened after the plane departed from San Juan, Puerto Rico. We know that bystander videos are blowing up on social media right now.
3: That's Fox's Madison Scarpino reporting. Iran says it struck an unmanned U.S. vessel trying to enter the Strait of Hormuz, but the U.S. military says that is a lie, and the U.S. and Iran have been trading strikes this weekend.
5: Tensions skyrocketed over the weekend after Iran targeted two U.S. warships in the Gulf of Oman. We know that the attack was repelled, according to U.S. Central Command, but they were going after a U.S. aircraft carrier and a guided missile destroyer. U.S. forces then struck three Iranian oil tankers, with CENTCOM Commander Admiral Brad Cooper saying, "Let the message to the IRGC be clear. If you shoot at two of our ships, we will impose an even higher economic cost, taking out three of yours. We will not hesitate to defend American forces and, if necessary, destroy Iran's limited and exposed oil fleet." This does come as the region looks for ways around the contested waterway.
3: Fox's Trey Yingston, Tel Aviv. Germany, for the first time since World War II, has a far-right party that's on track to win a state election. And with about half the vote counted, the Alternative for Germany party, or AfD, is well ahead of the closest rival. Still, it's unclear if the AfD will win absolute majority and be able to form a government. 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
3: Well, the war with Iran has sent fuel oil prices soaring, and gas is now at a record high for the Labor Day holiday. AAA says the national average is $4.15 a gallon. Fox's Alex Hogan has more from the White House.
18: And according to AAA, continued volatility in the Strait of Hormuz pushed crude oil prices up to the $90 per barrel range. Energy Secretary Chris Wright today on Fox News Sunday argued the administration is focused on trying to move more traffic through that waterway.
19: We are putting maximum economic pressure on Iran and isolating them. At the same time that we're doing that, they are trying to wage economic terrorism against the rest of the world by trying to impede the flow of traffic.
3: Another hurricane is aiming for Hawaii. Hurricane Lowell weakened a bit to a Category 3 storm. It has 125-mile-an-hour winds as it pushes through the Pacific and heads towards the western islands. Fox Weather's Mike Seidel has more.
20: It's going to be basically a tropical storm as far as the impacts go. The closest pass will be about midnight tomorrow night, Hawaiian time. That's 6 a.m. on the East Coast. It's still a major hurricane, a high-end Cat 3 at 125-mile-an-hour maximum sustained wind.

0: We expect wind gusts probably 50, maybe 60 miles an hour. Officially, the Hurricane Center gives the odds of sustained tropical storm force winds. That's 39 miles an hour or higher at about 50-50. We're not expecting a damaging hit from a hurricane. We're expecting a brush by. We'll have the rainfall, 4 to 8 inches. The mountaintops may get as much as 14, and then it will zip on out of here as you get into Tuesday.
1: And the ceiling collapse at Washington's John F. Kennedy Performing Arts Center is adding fuel to calls to shut it down and have major renovations. And part of the grand foyer ceiling came crashing down Friday night during severe weather. Kennedy Center spokesperson blames decades of neglect and deferred maintenance. I'm Carmen Roberts, and this is Fox News.
2: Tonight's weather forecast for the Tri-Cities. Partly cloudy with a slight chance of showers, low 66. Sunshine on Labor Day, high near 84. Clear Monday night, low 62. And sunny again on Tuesday, high near 87. On the hour, on the half, and when it breaks, Supertalk 92.9, Tri-Cities News Talk Leader.
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1: This is Handle on the Law, marginal legal advice, where I, Bill Handle, tell you whatever your name is, you have absolutely no case. And I love it when I can tell you that. And occasionally you do have a case, and I tell you, you do have a case. I want you to point something out. Whenever I tell you you have a case, notice that my energy level drops substantially. Yeah, you have a case. And whenever you don't, I get pretty excited. You're an idiot. Come on. Really? You've just hit four levels of idiocy. And do you know you're an idiot? I mean, those are my fun phone calls. So there we go. Lots and lots of fun. Michael. Hello, Michael.
2: Hi.
1: Yes.
2: How are you? Okay. So my friend had a serious accident in the hospital and rehab for 4 months now. The person who hit her assumed guilt. Unfortunately, it was an 18-year-old kid, and the car is insured in his name, and the car is owned, registered in his name. He's got minimal insurance. Their insurance company just offered her $300,000, which $100,000 goes to the attorney, $100,000 to pay off the Medicare bill of over $1 million, and she would get $100,000.
1: Yeah, hey, let me tell you, $300,000 is not minimal insurance. Minimal insurance is $15,000.
2: Okay, so the kid has $300,000 insurance.
1: Okay, so that's a good, all right. I mean, that's a good chunk of insurance. All right, so with that.
2: Oh, she's injured for life. I mean, she's going to be walking with a cane.
1: No, her damages, if there was unlimited insurance, would be far more than that. But I've always said, here's my legal advice. If you were going to get hit in a car accident,

0: question.
1: Well, how could she get more? She's got huge damages.
0: She can't.
1: Well,
0: she's going to get
1: go after the parents.
0: No, he's 18 years old. He's an adult.
1: So there's no way to go after the parents.
0: No, because he's an adult. And he owns
1: that.
0: The car.
1: I thought you might have a good idea.
0: No, no, he doesn't. Okay. Now, I'll tell you something about the lawyer who gets $100,000. Part of what the lawyer should do is negotiate with the medical provider to get those bills down.
1: Right. He's done that. Her bills are over $1 million.
0: And he's got it down to $100,000. It sounds like, unfortunately, for your friend, that sounds like it's about all he is going to get, unfortunately. That's, it's, wrong place, wrong time. What happens if it was someone had no insurance?
1: Right.
0: What do you do? Where can I get the money? There was no insurance there. Well, who can I go after? Well, they're nobody. So, I hate to say it, $100,000 is probably far, far less than the value of the case. But, it sounds kind of, it sounds a little cold, but that's better than nothing because that's the best he's going to do.
1: Okay. One other question. If the kid has a trust fund, they're doing an asset search.
0: If he has a trust fund, you can go, it depends on, you could probably go after the trust fund.
1: Can you attach his wages?
0: Trust. If you're settling the case, then it's going to be a settlement. You're going to say it's over. He's going to say, okay, I accept the money. I'm done. And there's no more
1: that I got. But they haven't accepted the offer yet.
0: Who, your friend?
1: Yes.
0: Yeah, they will.
1: Her attorney.
0: Yeah, they will.
1: They will.
0: There's no place. I understand you do an asset search, but that's sort of, that's perfunctory. You have to do that because that's just due diligence. But an 18-year-old kid, rarely does an 18-year-old kid have a ton of money to pay for it. Leah. Hello, Leah. Welcome to Handle on the Law.
2: Hi, Bill. Thank you. I love your show, and I think you're so funny. I think you should do stand-up.
0: No. First of all, I'm sitting down when I broadcast. I'm in a chair behind a microphone.
2: Okay.
0: And I'll tell you why I can't do stand-up. I would never be able to do stand-up. To do stand-up, you have to have the skin of a rhinoceros. Because if people don't laugh, I would melt like the Wicked Witch of the West.
2: Oh.
0: Or the East. Yeah. So, here's the problem. I say something funny, at least I think so. I don't hear whether people laugh or not, so I'm fine. If I'm in front of an audience and it doesn't work, I'm done. I literally take the stairs up to the top of the building and take a swan dive off the building. I get so depressed. Okay, what can I do for you?
2: Don't do that. Okay, I was driving by residential street, minding my own business. I heard a big bang. I was like, uh-oh, this is not good. No idea what happened. Turned around, went back to where it happened. Three guys standing there. Yeah, a lady opened her car door while you drove by. She was gone. She took off. I thought, oh, no. She left, but she did come back. I made a claim with her insurance company because I have no comp or collision. It's an older car. Her agent says she does not admit to opening the door all the way.
0: Okay.
2: He also asked, did I see any lights or flashers? I never saw her car. I never saw her door
0: open.
2: Her damage, a dent on the edge of her door only, a small dent. That's it. Me, couple thousand or more, mirror shattered, side damage, et cetera.
0: Okay.
2: My question is, if she's not found liable 100%, what would be my next step?
0: You're done. Then you pay for your car. It depends on what liability she has. We have comparative liability here in California. Comparative liability. So let's say your damage is $2,000 and you are found 50% liable, then you pay $1,000. She pays $1,000, you pay $1,000, you split it. Same thing, 70-80. If she is found 70% liable, she pays 70% of whatever it costs to repair the car.
2: So even though I think it's her fault 100%.
0: Of course. Well, she's going to, okay, you think it's her fault. Let me ask you this. You take her to small claims court. Your Honor, I think it's her fault. And the court goes, well, of course it's her fault because you think it. And then goes to the lady and she goes, I think it's not my fault. Oh, you know what? I agree with you. I think it's not your fault because you said it. See the problem there?
2: Yeah, but the California Vehicle Code, I looked it up, and it very clearly states if somebody opens the door that it's
3: they can't do that. And it's,
0: I understand, but how about this? Does it say you can open the door right in front of someone

0: as someone is literally going past your car and the door is open, because that's a matter of fact. I mean, the presumption is, yes, she can't open the door with someone coming in, but is arguing, I opened it and boom, it happened right there. For example, you can't hit a pedestrian. I mean, that's pretty clear, right? Leah, I mean, you hit someone on the street, you're done. How about if you can prove it's a kid who, as you're driving, jumped right in front of the car? And if you can prove that, you know what happens? There's no liability, and you've just killed a kid.
1: So it's
0: an issue of proof. It's an issue of presumption, and it's one of those, you take her small claims court, and you go, here we go, and you do your story. This is Handle on the Law.
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2: This is Handle on the Law, marginal legal advice, where I tell you, you have absolutely no case. Cleo. Hello, Cleo.
3: Hello?
2: Yes.
3: Hi. Wow, that was quick. Yes, I wanted to run something by you. I suffered a severe concussion from injury that I got from, it was this year, and it was 2 months.
2: It doesn't matter. If it was this year, that's fine. Okay, that's all you have
3: to say. Yeah, okay, right. I was getting my connecting flight to the E section, and I came in from L.A., and I got on Skylink, and I sat there, and the whole ceiling collapsed on my head. I don't know what happened to the guy that was standing next to me, because he fell, and he was young, and he wasn't moving. And these men, very luckily, men were there, and they lifted it off, and they said, and they just looked like, they thought they'd seen a horror story. They said, you've got to get to a hospital. I said, no, I've got to catch my connecting flight. And I fell over and I got out. And somehow I made it to my connecting flight. And the person that picked me up said, you've got to go to hospital. I'm taking you back to Dallas. I was entered into Baylor Scott White, and they did a brain scan on me, and they said, you have a severe concussion.
2: Okay, and, all right. Yeah, okay, here's it's a great case, except for you saying when he said, we got to get you to a hospital, and you said, no, I want to get on yes. I have to grab my flight. That is yes. a fly in the ointment. If you yes. had simply gone, so here you are, you're in Los Angeles, the ceiling falls on your head. So far, so good, by the way. That's a pretty good case. It's kind of hard to argue that a ceiling falling on your head somehow is your fault. There's not a lot of defense to the old ceiling falling on your head trick. Now, the damages, the severe damages, the concussion, that's decent, except that's not long-term. And it already happened. Whether you went to the doctor or you didn't go to the doctor, the concussion was there. Now the question is, had you gone to the doctor when you were told to go to the hospital, is there a difference in what happened to you medically between those two times? You know where I'm going? If it's the same, whether you go to a doctor or not, it doesn't matter. It's malpractice. I mean, it's a personal injury. I mean, there's no issue. It's their fault. And I don't know the answer, but here's what I'm going to have you do, because there may be something there, because when you have, is it just a concussion?
3: It was just a concussion, but since then, I've been waiting to see a neurologist.
2: Okay, you have to see a neurologist, you have to, and keep in mind, and this is what happens in the world of personal injury. There are three types of doctors you go to in the world of personal injury. Doctor number one, you're fine. Just stay at home for a week. Don't move around. Take some aspirin and you'll be fine at some point. Okay. That's one doctor. The other doctor on the other side says, oh my God, you need treatment and you need it right now. And we've got to do a second MRI in a week. And then, we want to make sure that your balance is good. We have to do all of this. And that's the other side where, of course, side number two is a lot more money. Then there are doctors that are right down the middle. So let me explain the world of personal injury. Yes. If you go to a lawyer, the lawyer will send you to the doctor that will do all the treatment. Yes. By the way, that's not fraud. Okay, we're not talking fraud. It's just, you know, doctors have different opinions. And there are some doctors that like to treat a lot, and there are some doctors that don't want to treat at all.
3: I,
2: for example, I am a member of Kaiser. I'm a member of HMO. You know, I walk in with a concussion, and they go, okay, lay down for a week. Leave me alone. You're going to be fine. And so there are doctors, and that one's on the left versus the one on the right. So what you have to do is, this is one of those where the liability, of course, is 100%. The damages may be, more serious, than, you're looking at. It could be a prognosis where the concussion can cause some kind of injury long term. And therefore, you really need a conservative doctor, not the one that says, go lie down. So what I'm going to suggest you do is contact one of the lawyers, handleonthelaw.com.
3: Yes.
2: And you'll probably talk to a guy named Mark. And Mark will probably send you to an attorney that he works with. And again, I want to make it absolutely clear that there is this is not fraud. It's just the way you look at it. And let me give you an example. All right. My father died, which people tend to do. And so we went to the funeral home. And as we go in, and I have to choose a casket for the old man. And so I go into the casket room, you know, the Walmart of caskets with the prices there on the casket. And there are the caskets that started. There's 15,000. There's 12,000. There's the $9,000 one. Then you have the $5,000 one. And then at the far corner that's horribly lit is the plain pine box, which religious Jews, or we're Jewish, which religious Jews get buried in. Religious Jews do not get buried in a fancy coffin. What they do is they get buried in boxes that just go into the ground. Now, when and that's so much in the Jewish religion. Let's talk about you dying, and you have kids that have to buy a coffin for you.
3: Yeah.
2: The mortician or the cemetery, the mortuary, will tell your kids, you really have to honor your mother. Therefore, you should buy the $12,000 casket. Now, he actually believes that you have to, that honors your mother. That's not fraud. Okay? It's just this guy just believes that there is, that's how you honor your parents.
3: Gosh.
2: And so it's a question of a doctor being very conservative. I know that analogy is a little bit flaky, but what I'm saying is you can look at two sides and it's not considered fraud. Go to handleonthelaw.com. See what you can do with that. And the liability is like 100%. You go to the airport and a ceiling drops on your head. What are they going to say? It wasn't your head. It wasn't the ceiling, right? Paula. Hello, Paula. Welcome to Handle on the Law.
4: Hi, Bill. How are you doing?
2: Yes, ma'am. What can I do for you?
4: Well, I got married in 1986, and just recently I've been getting ready to receive my Social Security benefit. And I was married over 10 years, so I could get from my ex-husband, too.
2: Mm-hmm.
4: But they wanted proof of the marriage, so I went to the recorder's office a number of times, and they could never find the wedding certificate. And I've contacted the Department of Health in Sacramento.
2: Ooh, okay, and so the wedding certificate has disappeared, and you don't have a copy of it, correct?
4: Exactly.
2: Ooh, okay. So your question is, let me answer the question, okay?
4: Okay.
2: You're not married.
4: Right.
2: It's that simple. You're not married.
4: Oh, okay, so there's nothing I can do about it.
2: No, there really isn't, unless... you know, there's no proof. There's no proof it was ever filled out. There's no proof. And you can say, well, I had a wedding and I had witnesses. You go, are you kidding? Do you know how many people like, get married in front of trees and shrubs and things? Where there's, come on. You know, every druid on this planet dances around a tree or a rock and pretend that's marriage. No.
4: I know.
2: Yeah, I know. Yeah, you're out of luck on that one, unfortunately. At least my take on it. You can call the Social Security office and find out what you can do. But that's what I would do. Not that it's going to help, but at least they'll talk to you. They're very good. Social Security is very good about talking to people.
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12: I'm Roger Stern. A cargo plane landed in Miami and ran off the end of the runway, hitting several vehicles outside the airport perimeter and coming to rest in a roadway.
11: The horrifying footage shows what appears to be an Amazon Prime cargo plane crashed right outside the Miami International Airport. And in that video, you can see a thick cloud of smoke coming from the plane. You can also see some flames in it in certain videos.
12: Fox's Madison Scarpino, presidential envoys Jared Kushner and Steve Witkoff met with Ukrainian President Zelensky today in an effort to end the war with Russia.
13: Kushner said President Trump has tasked them with creating a peace package and will do everything they can to end this war for good. President Vladimir Zelensky said the war must end on fair terms.
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14: Tonight's weather forecast for the Tri-Cities. Partly cloudy with a slight chance of showers, low 66. Sunshine on Labor Day, high near 84. Clear Monday night, low 62. And sunny again on Tuesday, high near 87. On the hour, on the half, and when it breaks, Supertalk 92.9 Tri-Cities News Talk Leader.
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0: Welcome back. Handle on the law, marginal legal advice. Morgan. Hi, Morgan.
1: Hi, Bill.
0: Yes, ma'am.
1: I had called you.

0: Yeah, I had called you about 6 months ago when I had started chemotherapy, and you had told me after I gave you my story to contact a personal injury attorney. I'm really having a hard time.
1: Okay, hang on a minute. Hold on a minute, uh-huh. Because I'm looking at the screen, and it says a cancer misdiagnosis. And that is that's a medical malpractice attorney, not a personal injury attorney.
0: Okay, yes. And I also looked into medical malpractice.
1: Yeah, that's the attorney you want.
0: Yeah, so I contacted several attorneys, and they said that the insurance company is covered under ERISA. I'm not sure if that's
1: ERISA is a federal, federally overrides basically everything. And when there is an ERISA issue, attorneys just stay the hell away from it. That's the problem.
0: Is that what that is?
1: Yeah, it complicates matters just enormously when ERISA falls into place. So what is going on with you? Remind me as to what happened to you and where the doctors blew it.
0: Yeah, so I had cancer when I was 23, so that was approximately 23 years ago. And then 23 years later, so it was I had a mammogram, and the radiologist came back and found 3 quote-unquote hot spots that needed to be further diagnosed. So the radiologist said I definitely needed an MRI with the contrast. Anthem turned it down. Fast forward a year, I was diagnosed with stage 3 breast cancer, undergoing chemotherapy, just had a mastectomy, undergoing.
1: It's complicated. This is one of those where you need a medical malpractice attorney. And how close are you to dying? Because that helps.
0: I did lose my position at work. I'm an HR director, I'm on the mend. I did lose my position, unfortunately.
1: All right. You've got to, there are lawyers that do this. You just have to hunt them down. And on top of that, the medical malpractice part in and of itself, they're going to argue, well, it would have happened anyway. And then you have the standard of care, which may not have been abused, may not have been violated. These cases go crazy. You just have to keep on going with medical malpractice attorneys. That's all. Have you tried? Go ahead.
0: I was just going to say, so my primary care physician, who I've known for 30 years, and my oncologist both said that had they done the MRI, that I would have just had a lumpectomy and I would have been fine.
1: Okay, that helps. I mean, all of that helps. What I would do? Have you contacted handleonthelaw.com?
0: Yeah, I did. I just didn't know exactly where to look.
1: Okay, because even though handleonthelaw.com doesn't do medical malpractice, it has lawyers, or basically Mark, who runs it, knows lawyers. Mark's been a lawyer for 35 years or 40 years. He knows everybody in the field. And so if he wasn't able to help you, then it's just a question of doing more and more research. I mean, that sometimes happens. What do we do? A lawyer won't take the case, and the second lawyer won't take the case, and the third lawyer won't take the case. Well, I mean, something tells you that, something's wrong with the case. Either the liability doesn't connect, and it's kind of hard, actually, to get medical malpractice cases to go forward. I mean, it has to be pretty clear, because there's a lot of things that the doctor, the insurance company can throw in the way. And then there are the damages, because, for example, she just said, well, I've got a doctor, I've got an oncologist that says, if you had done the MRI, then we only would have done a lumpectomy. Well, guess what the medical insurance company is going to say? They're going to bring in their doctor who says exactly the opposite. Because that's what happens in the world of witnesses, expert witnesses. And that's exactly what the previous doctors are. They're expert witnesses. And I will tell you that every single doctor that goes on the stand who is an expert witness on one side or the other, their last name is Seal. And their first name is all Barking. And it's Dr. Barking Seal.

0: bark, bark, bark, bark, bark. And then the other side gets on, and it's Dr. Barking Seal. Bark, bark, bark, bark, bark. And you go, wow, how can you all have the same name? Well, we're all barking seals. Isn't that fun? Debbie. Hello, Debbie. Welcome.
1: Yeah. Hey, hi, Bill. Listen, my brother-in-law had, bypass surgery. He was 65. And then he had a complication associated with some internal bleeding, and he died. Then when I was speaking to one of the doctors, they kind of hemmed and hawed and acted like there was something going on with his anticoagulation meds. And so I think that there was some kind of mistake going on there. I'm a registered nurse as well. So anyway, I was just wondering if you think I should pursue it.
0: Yeah, if it's true. Now, there's a lot of defenses to that, Debbie. X number of people die anyway. Yes, we gave them a coagulant, but it's some doctors do, some doctors don't, and it's not crazy enough to be malpractice. However, you certainly talk to a malpractice attorney on this one, because what you said, if there is something a little funky going on and they talked about the coagulant, maybe they should not have used that coagulant, and that's the normal care. In other words, the normal, what a doctor would do normally, and there's a lot of different things that doctors can do. Some can give coagulants, some cannot. Depends on the doctor, and it depends on the standard of care. But if it's beyond that, if it's something that is beyond what is considered normal or reasonable, and that can run the gamut, by the way, it's not just one thing. It can, for example, my doctor prescribes, because I had open heart surgery, and I had a valve replaced, and then I had a back surgery. I mean, I'm a god awful mess. So my doctor prescribes all these medications. Another doctor could prescribe a whole bunch of other medications, and it's still just the doctor's opinion. So that's not malpractice. But it could be that if they should not have given that coagulant, or they gave too much, or they gave too little, and the standard of care was not met, yeah, I pursue it. Talk to a med-mal attorney. And the med-mal attorney may say, nah, there's nothing there. But I think I would certainly talk to a medical malpractice attorney. And by the way, the fact that you're a registered nurse helps a lot.
1: My impression was, Bill, is that they were giving him two types. And they didn't like take him off one when he was.
0: Yeah, it could
1: other.
0: Be. I mean, whatever I it is. Again, it's a standard. Dose. No, it's a standard of care. And the only reason I'm saying you being a registered nerd helps is not an issue as to the validity of the case. If I'm a medical malpractice attorney and someone's just coming up and said, my uncle died or my dad died and this is what happened, as opposed to, hey, I'm a registered nurse. And I know what doctors say, and I thought or I smelt something funny with the doctor's description. That I think that's going to help. Yeah, and it's worth it. It's worth even trying for it. Christy, hello.
2: Hi, how are you?
0: Yes, ma'am. What can I do for you?
2: So my aunt is about 80 years old. She has no children, and she wants to leave all of her assets to my mom. She has about $500,000 in cash as a retired teacher. And my sisters and I weren't sure if we should go online or hire an attorney.
0: Yeah, okay. The $500,000 is, how is that held? Is it just cash?
2: Just in a bank account.
0: A single bank account. Yeah.
2: Yeah.
0: That's fine. You can do it online. That's not a problem.
2: Okay.
0: Yeah, it's very, very simple. Mom gets it all, and you're fine. So, yeah, I would go online with that and spend $400 instead of $2,500. Not a problem. This is Handle on the Law.
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0: Welcome back. Marginal legal advice, where I tell you, you have no case. Connie. Hello, Connie. Welcome.
1: Hi.
0: Yes, ma'am.
1: I have a plumbing issue. I live in a manufactured home, and I have a plumbing issue. The water started coming up in the bathtub. My friend went to go wash her hands, and she told me about it. And so I called the owner, and he told me that it's in the lease that all plumbing issues is the tenant's responsibility. And I told him that it's nothing that we did. And so he sent the handyman that went to my house twice trying to take care of it with a snake, and he couldn't do it. And then the handyman told me to call a plumber. I got a free estimate. One was for $725 and one was $1,000-something, and I couldn't do it. And one of my friend's cousins is a plumber, so he said he'll give me an estimate. And he went out there, he started fixing the issue instead of just giving me an estimate. But I needed the issue fixed because I've been out of my house for 7 days because there's no water. We had to turn the water off. And so then he ended up fix

0: minute. And so he says it's $365. And I went back home. I couldn't pay him yet because I'm trying to get the owner to do it. And I went back home and we're still having some issues because he was saying it was the main line. And so now I'm stuck with this bill.
1: Oh, wait, so you're stuck for $365. Actually, you're not because you didn't agree to have him fix it. You just have him go out and look at it. So the agreement that he says you had with him, I guess, it doesn't exist. It doesn't exist. He's just going to say we had an agreement. You're going to say, no, you don't. So I don't think there's much of an agreement there. However, the landlord, you had said that you signed, or he said you signed a lease saying you're responsible for all plumbing. Is that in the lease, Connie? Does it say that?
0: I looked at it, and it says all plumbing stoppage. But the company that came out, they said that's the main line, that it should be on him, but they can't tell me what to do because they just came to give me an estimate,
1: so
0: which is really
1: high.
0: Okay,
1: here's what I would do is fix it. All right, fix it. First of all, get the bid that you are going to use to fix it. Demand the landlord and say you're going to fix. You have to repair this, and there's a couple reasons why he should. Number one, you're going to argue that it's not a stoppage; it's just it's something other than a stoppage. You can argue whatever you want. Also, you know, I don't know if you have the right to waive habitability issues, and not being able to use water is a habitability issue. I don't know if you can waive that and saying, I don't care. It's on me. If the roof collapses, well, it's on you. I don't know if he can do that. So go ahead.
0: And Bill, and I have my mortars all wet. I had to borrow like a blower.
1: Okay.
0: And,
1: all right. Any of your damage, any of your damage you deal with, I would fix it and then go to work later. And then file, make a demand and file a lawsuit against him. Now, you can withhold the rent, but then he's going to sue you for the rent. And you can defend it. Don't be afraid of it. I think you're going to win. Connie, I think you're going to win. I think you're going to win, Connie.
0: Before, I was homeless before, and I don't want to be homeless again.
1: All right. Then what you do is you pay, and then you sue him for the money. And if it turns out, and he may try to evict you, and I don't know, you're stuck between a rock and a hard place. But how old are you, Connie? How old are you?
0: I'm 55.
1: All right. I don't know if you, God, you sound older. You know what? There may be, and you get to do a little research here. There are all kinds of organizations that help elderly people. And I don't know if you fall under the definition of elderly. But they come in and they have attorneys that actually will represent you for free. So that's where you start.
0: Where do I get that at?
1: You look at the, you go online.
0: Uh-huh.
1: You go online. Do you have a computer?
0: Yeah, I do. Okay. I'm still working, you know.
1: Go online. Go online and throw in those search words. Okay. Elderly, real estate, eviction, plumbing issues, and you'll get information. You'll find somebody out there. Interesting. Gene. Hello, Gene.
2: Hi.
1: Yes.
2: Quick question. When it comes to I'm going to be creating a living trust, and what I need to know is, does the successor trustee, does he or she need to be with me when I actually create the trust?
1: Absolutely not. Doesn't even have to know that he or she is a trustee.
2: Oh.
1: Yeah, you find that out when you die. Now, is it a good idea to have the trustees?
2: Mm-hmm.
1: Yes, because they should know. So I have a family trust. So the lawyer who created has a copy. The trustee has a copy. The successor trustee has a copy. I have two copies, and these are all wet signatures. I notarized every single one of them, so no one can even begin to argue. But that's just me being paranoid. But no trustee, because they can say no, too. They'd say no, thank you. You don't have to have them there, certainly.
3: But they should know, just this is a matter of procedure, not law. They should know their trustees, and you give them the name of the attorney so they don't actually have to see the trust.
2: Okay, one quick question, ready to that, and I'll let you know. After I give a designated trustee in this case, and I have four children, where the oldest is going to be the trustee, are the children listed as beneficiary or as successor trustee?
3: No, the successor trustee, no, they're beneficiaries. A trustee handles the trust, distributes the money or the assets. And if the first trustee can't do it, then or says no, then you have the successor trustee. That's the next person in line to administer the trust. Beneficiaries are totally different.
2: Okay.
3: Yep. And then we're done. Absolutely done. Shauna. Hello, Shauna or Shanna. Welcome.
4: Hi.
3: Yes.
4: Hi, Bill.
3: Yes, go ahead.
4: Yeah, I'm not calling about a trust question. I know you've been trying to get me to call you forever. So you need to tell me why the hell is my life being broadcasted on the radio?
3: Well, because you're calling. And, because you're calling a radio station.
4: No.
3: You're not calling a radio station. You're not,
4: no,
3: okay.
4: I'm calling Bill Handel.
3: Yeah, but you're calling a radio station, Shauna. What do you think you're doing? Did you just get on the phone and call me at my house?
4: Yeah, that would be better.
3: No, no, no. You're talking through a radio station.
4: Okay, I know. So why is my life and how did it get to KFI?
3: Because you called.
4: Who? I didn't call and put my life on the radio.
3: Then who called? Then who called this? Who called my station?
4: I don't know. You tell me.
3: Oh, whoa. So you never called. And I have talked about you, and I want you on the radio station. Okay, how did that happen, Shauna, if you never called me?
4: No. Come on, Bill.
3: How
4: did my life get to the radio?
3: Well, if you didn't call the radio station, and I didn't call you, you got me on that one, Shauna. I have no idea how your life got. I don't even know how you're. I'm talking to you right now because I'm talking through the radio station. I have no idea.
4: No.
3: Did we call you?
4: No.
3: Then who called?
4: Mm-mm.
3: Did you make a phone call?
4: Just now I did, yeah.
3: Okay, so you dialed the phone and you called the radio station and you're talking to me, but you said you didn't call. You see the problem there? Yeah, I know. All right. Shauna has a medication issue, clearly. All right. I love that. You know, it's just, yeah. Usually I just hang up. I don't even do that anymore. It is just hilarious.
1: 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Your privacy online, which does not exist. 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
2: It didn't stop in time. I'm Roger Stern, Fox News. An Amazon cargo plane landing in Miami ran off the end of the runway. Five people at least have been killed. Here's Fox's Madison Scarpino.
3: Miami-Dade Fire and Rescue is now saying not only did that plane overrun the runway, but it also struck multiple vehicles in the process. Miami International Airport, one of the busiest airports in the country, also right off of a major road. Now, huge clouds of thick smoke were coming from the plane, heavy flames in some of the videos on social media. Emergency crews were there. We know more than 60 fire rescue units are on the scene, and that is just that one agency. The plane departed from San Juan, Puerto Rico.
2: Again, five people at least are dead, according to officials. No word on the cause of the accident. It is now a ground stop for the airport, meaning all flights to Miami that have not taken off are being held on the ground. We don't know what's ahead after fighting between the U.S. and Iran continued over the weekend. Fox's Steve Harrigan in Tel Aviv.
4: The back and forth in this fighting occurred on Saturday. Initiated by Iran, they launched two ballistic missiles at U.S. warships, a significant uptick by trying to attack unsuccessfully U.S. warships. The U.S. responded by hitting three Iranian oil tankers. Now, U.S. officials continue to stress the toll this war has been taking on Iran's economy, the currency crashing, inflation soaring, both the blockade and the hits on the tankers as well, really reducing Iran's ability to earn money from its oil. Israeli Prime Minister Netanyahu says the goal remains regime change.
2: And repeating our top story, an Amazon cargo plane has run off the end of the runway in Miami, at least five people dead. 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
2: A former governor of New York reveals he's been suffering from a 9/11 related illness. Here's Fox's Grinnell Scott.
7: Former New York Governor George Pataki told the New York Post he has respiratory airway disease. Pataki, the most recent Republican to lead New York State, was governor during the terror attack. He told the Post he was diagnosed over the last 5 years, but had not publicly disclosed the condition until now. The disease is caused by toxins and dust particles that were in the air after the collapse of the Twin Towers and can make conditions such as the flu more dangerous. Pataki tells the Post he considers himself one of the lucky ones when he compares himself to so many others who have been sickened and have died from illnesses related to Ground Zero. In New York, Grinnell Scott, Fox News.
2: The Republican National Committee is getting ready for its first ever midterm convention to try to tie GOP congressional candidates to the president. It's about to take place in Texas. Here's Fox's Alex Hogan.
8: President Trump will travel to Dallas, Texas for the GOP midterm convention with other members of his administration this week. And he is expected to be giving the keynote address on Wednesday. Vice President J.D. Vance also expected to make an address at this convention. Among the other keynote speakers that we can expect, Scott Bessent, Attorney General Todd Blanche, Health Secretary Robert F. Kennedy Jr., Dr. Oz, Scott Turner, Caroline Leavitt, the former White House press secretary, and Donald Trump Jr. Among the Republican leadership, those in attendance will include House

0: Speaker Mike Johnson, Senator John Barrasso, Senate Majority Whip, but Senate Majority Leader John Thune is not expected to attend.
1: And a number of Republican candidates are skipping the convention. They fear that the president's low approval rating will hurt their campaign. Again, at least five people dead when a cargo plane ran off the end of the runway in Miami. I'm Roger Stern, and this is Fox News.
2: Tonight's weather forecast for the Tri-Cities. Partly cloudy with a slight chance of showers, low 66. Sunshine on Labor Day, high near 84. Clear Monday night, low 62. And sunny again on Tuesday, high near 87. 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
2: The rules always apply. You call in, and if you have an insanely stupid question, you go to the top of the list. If you are unintelligible, you speak some language other than English, particularly language that no one recognizes, not even your native tongue, you go to the top of the list. If you have a case that is particularly stupid, you go to the top of the list. And any combination of those, you really go to the top of the list.
1: Tyrone, hello. Welcome to Handle on the Law, Tyrone.
3: Hello, Bill. I was removed from a major hotel chain by police. They said I became aggressive. Well, I didn't do anything, I feel, and I'm just trying to see if I have a case.
1: Yeah, well, let me ask what happened, okay? What did you do so the police were called?
3: That morning, 6 a.m., I went down to get coffee from my room, and my room hadn't gotten cleaned in, I believe, 3 days, and they had said that I would have my room cleaned every other day. I approached the hotel clerk, asked about my room getting clean, and he proceeded to ask me questions such as, what did the person look like who registered me into my room and stuff like that. I asked him, why are you asking me questions like that? I'm just trying to get my room clean. He immediately proceeded to get on the phone, call the police.
1: Yeah. And I'm sure he lied.
3: Came, I was removed.
1: Yeah, I'm sure he lied to the police based on your story and said you were aggressive and said you were acting inappropriately. And I'm talking not sexually in any way, but just acting in an aggressive manner where maybe he was frightened of what you might do. So he calls the cops. Clearly he didn't like you. Based on what you said, Tyrone, there's no reason for him to do that other than he didn't like your looks. He didn't like your attitude, didn't like the way you asked, whatever reason. So the cops show up and what they do is they just throw you out of the hotel, right? And what happened
3: correct
1: after that? What did they do? Physically remove you, and where did they put you?

0: happen then, you know, you can theoretically sue them. Not that you're going to get a lot of money. Not that you're going to get any money. So a quick answer. Do you have a case? No, you really don't. But you did have a jerk of a clerk who treated you inappropriately. But that happens. You know, welcome to the world. Unfortunately, you know, there's some cases where, yeah, you were treated badly. And no, either you don't have a case or it's not worth it. And the way you describe it, you know, they did you wrongly. You know, they did you wrong, but it's not worth it at all. All right. Mary. Hi, Mary. Welcome.
1: Hi, Bill. I have a question. I own a condominium in joint tenancy with my daughter.
0: Okay.
1: I'm in my 80s, and I owe $20,000 to the IRS, and I owe $10,000 in credit cards. And according to some medical stuff, I could pass away at any moment. My question to you is, can they make my daughter pay my bills, the IRS and the credit card company?
0: No, not really. Not really. The property belongs to you. Yeah. I mean, they can go after your estate. No, it's not even your estate. When you die, it goes to your daughter. And I think that's basically it for you. Because you don't own the property.
1: Super duper.
0: What?
1: Yeah, okay. So yeah. What if I charge more in my credit card bill?
0: Well, I mean, they're not going to. I mean, you can. You know, the courts are not happy and the credit card companies are not happy. But if you charge a ton more and you die, you're usually okay. So what I'm going to suggest is charge a bunch more. Is there a parking structure near you that's attached to any building?
1: Yes, there is.
0: Good. Okay, here's what I want you to do is you can charge a bunch more on your credit card. Have a good time. Go to dinner. Take a trip or two. And then just jump off the parking structure and all your problems are over. Your daughter's fine. She owns the property. You know, that's the easiest way to do it. And if you really want to do it well, you take a swan dive. You know what those are, off your building. And that'll be terrific. It's also a great view, too. Let people know about it because we'll be at the bottom. If I'm there and you let me know when and where, everybody else will be screaming, no, no, no. I'll be yelling, jump, jump, jump, because that's a great, great view. Mike. Hello, Mike.
2: Mr. Handel.
0: Yes.
2: I have a 30-year-old son that I'm trying to throw out of the house.
0: Yes.
2: Time for him to go. He's got a job. He makes money. I'm not worried about him being on the streets. But when I called the police, they said it's a civil matter.
0: It is a civil matter. So what's your question?
2: When I looked into it, it's going to cost me a few hundred dollars.
0: Yeah, no, it is. Because Mike, you're going to have to evict him.
2: So my question is, next time he goes to work, if I put all of his stuff out in the front lawn.
0: Yeah, I wouldn't do that. I wouldn't do that. Mike, I wouldn't do that. Because he can turn around and sue you for a retaliatory eviction, a wrongful eviction, and it's not worth it. Evict him legally. Sue him for the cost of the eviction. Give him whatever the law says, a 30-day or it could be even a 60-day notice. And then the second that is over, you file for unlawful detainer. And now, do you change the locks? You really can't. Is he going to sue you? Maybe. I don't know because he threw you off. If you want to follow the rules where you are bulletproof, you have to evict him and you have to go basically to a landlord-tenant attorney and do it legally. There's no other way around it. By the way, it's not going to be hundreds of dollars if he fights it. It's going to be more than that. You got a ne'er-do-well kid. You know, you got a bum of a kid. Yeah, and he probably is not going to give you a Father's Day present on top of that. No, you didn't want to hear that. That's the last thing he wanted to hear. What do you do? What people do is lock him out, and you can't because he is a tenant. Now, he's a tenant, doesn't pay any money, but that doesn't make him any less a tenant. You're just not going to get money damages. What you're going to get is the eviction. And then the marshals. Then at that point, once the eviction comes in, then everything gets thrown out on the sidewalk, and the locks are changed. And let him sleep on the sidewalk. But the laws, the rules...

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0: Welcome back. Handle on the law, marginal legal advice. Here's Susie. Hello, Susie. Welcome. What can I do for you?
1: Thank you. I bought a piece of furniture on Amazon, and it was a couple years ago, and it arrived in two pieces. I had to put it together. And before opening the boxes, I noticed a little dent, but that's okay. So I opened the one box that was dented, and I noticed it was damaged during shipping. There was a little indentation in the furniture. So I wrapped it all up. It was very heavy. I got help. I went to UPS. I spent over $350 in shipping and handling to send it back to the seller who lives on the East Coast. I'm in California, right? Mm-hmm. So I have all my receipts and everything in order. And after a couple of months, I'm waiting and waiting and waiting. And I start calling Amazon, and I called them dozens of times. I'd be put on hold. I hear people laughing in the background, and they're putting me in this vicious call circle line, and I'm not getting my answers made. So I contacted the seller, never got any response. And then finally, I contacted UPS with my tracking number, and they said there's no way they can help me after a few months. And so I called my credit card company, and they stalled another 2 months and decided, sorry, we found out that the seller didn't receive both packages, and that's why you're not getting your money back. So I'm out almost $2,000.
0: And you don't have any furniture. Okay, great. Obviously, you're going after the seller. You're going after Amazon, if you possibly can. You're going after UPS because you're determining, who's at fault here. And everybody's going to be pointing fingers at everybody else. So here you are 2 years later, and you started this immediately, correct?
1: Yes, I did.
0: Okay, wow. Yeah, you're caught up in a bureaucracy.
1: It's so upsetting.
0: Yeah, of course it is.
1: Bill, it's so upsetting because I just dropped it. I was so upset and frustrated.
0: No, I get it.
1: I didn't want to order anything else from Amazon.
0: No, I understand. There are people with third-party sellers. It is difficult. Amazon doesn't even have anything to do with third-party sellers. All they are is they sell the product, and the third party ships it.
1: Yeah, and I returned the piece of furniture 1 week, less than a week later.
0: No, I understand. Where you go with that, I don't know. How much was the furniture worth?
1: It was about $1,500.
0: Okay, what I would do at this point is you do a small claims suit against everybody. UPS is easy to sue. Amazon is easy to sue. And then you have the third-party seller. That's not going to be easy to do, especially on the East Coast. But I file anyway and then throw in front of a judge $1,500. I mean, they may not answer even. I don't know if they're even going to go to court and you're going to get a judgment on it, either Amazon or UPS. I don't know what else to do because you can complain until the cows come home. And that's not going to do you any good when you're caught up with that. So try the small claims. I mean, for $1,500, you're not going to get an attorney. I mean, that's not going to help. So once you have, if you've exhausted the UPS part of it, the small claims part of it, I don't know how that works. I do not know how you would deal with that.
2: Diana. Hello, Diana.
3: Hi.
2: Yes.
3: Hello. Yes. I'm calling to ask a question. My mom and dad got divorced, and they had three children. I have two sisters. He remarried and never had children with his second wife, and she never had children with anybody. Neither one of them have a living trust or a will.
2: Okay.
3: My dad passed away in 2020, and she does not still not have a living trust or a will.
2: Oh, that doesn't matter. When your dad passed, who owned the property? when your dad died?
3: Both of them, him and his wife.
2: Okay, in joint tenancy, correct?
3: Yeah.
2: Okay.
3: Yeah.
2: Okay, so what's your question?
3: So when she passes away, if she still doesn't have a living trust or a will, is it me and my sisters that are going to have to deal with the property?
2: No, because no, because you have nothing. No, you have nothing to do with the property, Diana. You don't own the property. Okay, you have no connection. It's his ex-wife or his widow that owns the property, okay, and she can do anything she wants with it. You have no rights. Okay, you have no liabilities. It's like it doesn't exist for you.
3: Okay, so we won't have to deal with probate or anything.
2: No,
3: like that.
2: No, it's out of your hands. It's out of your hands. And the only way you're going to have to deal with probate, if you are a beneficiary of any will that's written and you don't have intestacy rights because you're not connected at all to her. Okay. So, yeah, it's you've got nothing to do with that. Richard, hello, Richard. Welcome to Handle on the Law.
4: Yes, I was involved in a hit and run on the 5 freeway down here in Mission Viejo.
2: Yeah.
4: It was with a delivery truck. The delivery truck sped off, did not stop. I was unable to get the license plate number, but I did get the name of the company that owns the truck.
2: Mm-hmm.
4: Got a hold of them. They said, get a hold of our insurance. I did so. And their insurance basically blew me off.
2: Okay.
4: So my question to you is there any recourse through small claims?
2: Yeah. Let me ask you, were you hurt at all?
4: No.
2: Okay. How much damage to your car?
4: It's about between $1,600 and $2,000 worth of
2: damage. So, Richard, here is what you get to do. You get to sue the delivery company. They're going to defend and say, no, you can't prove it. And you say, here is where it happened. I'm assuming you took pictures of your car, right?
4: I have, yes.
2: Okay, as you pulled off. And then their argument is, well, we didn't do it. You can't prove it. And then your argument in small claims court is, Your Honor, why would I tag them? Why would I say they're the ones that did it? And then you put the driver up on the stand because you can do that. Or they may even not have the driver on the stand as a witness. I mean, you can call the driver as a witness, but you just sue them, and the argument is going to be to the small claims judge that, hey, I saw the truck, the guy left, it was a hit and run, and then they're going to say, no, you can't prove it, and you're going to argue, well, then why would I make this up? Now, the judge may grant it to you and may not grant it to you, but you certainly have the recourse to go to small claims court. I would. And see if the judge buys it.
4: Excellent. You know,
2: Yeah, that's all you can do. And and that's the question I would ask. You've got so you have a defendant, the company, the delivery company, says, "Oh no, you can't prove it." And my argument to the judge is, why would I do that? Why don't I pick Amazon? Why don't I pick a taco truck? Why did I pick that delivery vehicle? Now, a judge may say, "Well, I appreciate it, but you don't have the proof. You don't have any witnesses. You don't have a picture. All we have is your word for it. And do I go for it or not? Depends on who the court believes." Okay, your privacy online, which does not exist. You think it might, but it doesn't. All of your information is out there online. 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
7: I'm Carmen Robertson. Amazon cargo plane crashes at the Miami International Airport, killing at least five people and injuring five, three critically. FAA says the plane overshot the runway, crashed into several vehicles that were parked, and then burst into flames on a Miami street. Miami Mayor Eileen Higgins.
8: Five others were injured. My heart is with all of the families who were affected.
7: The FAA has issued a ground stop at the airport. Hawaii is preparing for heavy rain, flooding, and possible mudslides as Hurricane Lowell, a Category 3 storm, approaches. It's about 565 miles southwest of Honolulu with 120 mile an hour winds. Tropical storm warning is up for Kauai and Niihau with up to 10 inches of rain possible there. 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
9: Tonight's weather forecast for the Tri-Cities. Partly cloudy with a slight chance of showers, low 66. Sunshine on Labor Day, high near 84. Clear Monday night, low 62. And sunny again on Tuesday, high near 87. 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

0: This is Handle on the Law, marginal legal advice where I tell you, you have absolutely no case. Lee, hello, Lee. You're up. Welcome to Handle on the Law.
1: Yeah, hi, Bill.
0: You're on a if you're on a speakerphone, we're getting off that right now.
1: Oh no, I'm on my cell phone.
0: Wow. All right.
1: Can you hear me better now?
0: Yeah, I can.
1: Okay. Yeah, I had the volume turned up. Okay. I went to see a chiropractor a year ago. I had five different visits, and the office manager insisted I pay for each visit. So at the end of each visit, I wrote a check and paid. And she said she was submitting a claim to Medicare, which she did. And Medicare paid

0: the benefit in my behalf, but Medicare paid it directly to her, to the chiropractor's office. And they did the same thing with secondary insurance.
1: Okay.
0: But so the secondary insurance called her and said, hey, look, you received X number of dollars in Lee's behalf. Give him the money, which she did. But now I can't get her to do that with Medicare.
1: Okay.
0: Because Medicare won't call her and tell her to
1: how
0: pay
1: much
0: up.
1: Money? How much money did you pay that was reimbursed or was paid to her by Medicare? Do you know?
0: Yeah. Well, the amount that's in question is $113.10.
1: Okay, that's the amount that you paid that was not returned to you, that Medicare paid her. So they got $113 worth of got twice $113, right?
0: Well, that was the benefit. Actually, I pay a total of $200. But
1: yeah, that doesn't matter. Whatever if they want to go for the benefit, you got screwed out of $100-something. That's the amount of money you got paid out of pocket. All right. So you can take them to small claims court. All right. And
0: yeah,
1: you're going to win.
0: For that amount of money, it's not worth it.
1: Well, here's what I would do. And you're right. For $100, I wouldn't do it. Also call up and saying, hey, you're guilty of Medicare fraud.
0: Yeah, I did. I called Medicare, and they turned it over to this
1: agency. Nothing's going to happen. By the way, just to let you know, Lee, nothing's going to happen for $100. They don't care. The point is that you say to them, I am going to push this because you are guilty of Medicare fraud. And you pay me back my money. And just get aggressive about it. And you say to them, here's what I would do, because this is not particularly legal. And you say to them, if it's worth it to you to be accused of and be guilty of Medicare fraud for $100, go for it.
0: Well, how do I contact Medicare fraud?
1: That's what you call them. It's Social Security is what you call. And you can make a claim. You can have, there's a whole form, Medicare fraud. I mean, are they going to do anything? I mean, they're going after people that are $2-8 million of Medicare fraud. There are some doctor's offices that are $15 million a year for the last 10 years. I mean, are they going to care about $100? I don't think so. But I don't know if the chiropractor knows that. And you say, I am going to push this for, I don't care how long it takes, I'm pushing this until you get nailed. That would scare me. That would be enough for me to write a check, but maybe not. But you're right. In the end, do you do it? Probably not. Yeah, they screwed Medicare. They screwed you. You know, they're a bunch of jerks who, and then I guess and they haven't done it just to you. I'm sure they've done it to a whole lot of people. And if it turns out that Medicare does investigate, then they may get into trouble if they've done it enough. So it's Medicare fraud, straight out. Okay, Raquel, what can I do for you?
2: So I have a question about a medical malpractice against the insurance.
1: Wait a minute, hold on. Insurance companies don't practice medicine, Raquel.
2: No, well, I mean, it's insurance.
1: I'm a little confused. So you have a medical malpractice case against a doctor, against the hospital, against a provider?
2: Well, the hospital, I guess.
1: Okay. What happened? What did they do?
2: Well, last July, I took my husband in because he was in pain. He had found out that he had a back infection, spine infection.
1: And I know, boy, you talk about pain. I've had one of those. I've never experienced pain like that in my life, Raquel.
2: Yes, it was very painful.
1: Oh, my God. It was pain like I couldn't believe. Okay, so I understand, and I feel sorry for him. So, all right, so he goes in the hospital with a back infection. That's exactly what happened to me. And now what happened?
2: And, well, he takes some other medications for some other issues he's got. He takes a blood thinner for atrial fibrillation, an irregular heart rate. And that keeps the blood thin, so your heart doesn't
1: right.
2: go into
1: clots. I know. I take blood thinners, too. Oh, but you're talking about me. All right.
2: So the emergency doctor said, I'm going to stop because he might have a procedure. And I go, okay, I mean, okay, they're going to do it soon, but they didn't. So 4 days later, they still hadn't done the procedure. They still hadn't, nobody restarted his medication. And they called me up and said he had a stroke.
1: Ooh, okay. All right.
2: And then they started his medication.
1: All right. So, okay, then they started it. And by the way, did he have a stroke?
2: Yes, he had a stroke in the
1: hospital. Okay, how serious a stroke, Raquel?
2: Well, it's at the point where I have to take care of him most days.
1: Okay, all right. So, all right. How old is he?
2: He's 61.
1: All right, so that's pretty young. All right, that's pretty young. He's unable to take care of himself, Raquel. He's going to need your help taking care of him from now on?
2: Probably for the rest of his life.
1: All right. Okay, and so here is the issue. I mean, it certainly sounds like there's at least the basis for a medical malpractice case. These are not easy because the argument's going to be he would have had a stroke anyway. You can't tie these directly. And the hospital and the doctors, whoever else provided the medication, took him off the medication and then put him back on after the stroke. Hospitals and doctors fight like crazy because insurance companies, doctors and medical providers get sued constantly and they don't roll over. And so what that does is deter lawyers from just filing lawsuits, frivolous lawsuits, because they know they're going to be fought. And then proving it is very difficult to do, because if there is any way out, you can't prove that the medication or lack of medication caused the stroke, because believe me, they're going to have their medical experts in there who are going to say, nope, there's a possibility of another chance, and then you're going to have medical experts, and it costs a bucket of money. So you talk to a medical malpractice attorney. There's enough there to talk to a med mal attorney. But is it clear cut? No. You know what's clear cut? When they take off the wrong leg. That's clear cut. Oh, should have been the right leg, not the left leg. That one is a good case. Here we go. Suzette, welcome to Handle on the Law.
3: Hello. Yes, I have a question. My sister-in-law and brother-in-law bought property together. It's a duplex. And they're having problems now, issues. So I wanted to know, can those properties be separated?
1: Hang on a minute. How are those properties held in terms of the names of title? Is it dual? Is it joint tenancy? Is it tenants in common?
3: It's dual.
1: Well, I don't. They don't such thing as dual. Is it tenants in common? Is it joint tenancy? How is it held? Is it held in an LLC that they both have a percentage of? Do you know?
3: Yeah, I think it's joint tenant.
1: Okay, then it can't be separated unless, well, number one, they agree to it. Both of them have to agree. Or if they don't, one of them can force the sale and they have to split the money. That you can do. It's the only way to do it. Yeah, just those two things, nothing else. This is Handle on the Law.
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0: This is Handle on the Law, Marginal Legal Advice. Anita. Hi, Anita.
1: Hello.
0: Yes.
1: I was in the middle of a lawsuit. I was talking to an attorney and gathering all the information about my husband's death in the hospital. And I had cataract surgery. And because of the cataract surgery, I lost the ability to be able to read without a lot of magnifying glasses, and they really just don't know what to do with me. But right after that, I was on a red-eye flight from California to Pennsylvania, where I lived at the time, and I caught a rare children's pneumonia virus that nearly killed me. They told me it would take me. I was in a coma. My friend found me sitting in my car for 2 days with the engine running and the lights on, and I was in a coma. And then I had grand mal seizures, and they told me it would be maybe up to 5 years or so to get as close to where I was before. And I was a working realtor and took care of my mom and my husband before he died, and she was 107 when she died. And I am finally as close to, well, where I can, you know, be myself, but I still can't see. And the problem with all that is I was like an Alzheimer's patient. I couldn't even put my shoes on or take a shower. I had nurses, and this was for

0: years. And then the seizures went.
1: Okay, so Anita, you know, it's a long story. I got it. You're a mess. Okay, so what's your question?
0: As good as I'm going to be, and at least I can, I have my mind is back now.
1: Yes.
0: I don't know if I can still sue the hospital
1: and the
0: eye doctor because I couldn't do anything. I couldn't even pay my bills.
1: Yeah, maybe. Maybe, because you had a lot of stuff going on. I don't know if the statute is told, considering you were unable to actually function. All right. Oh, so you're talking 5 years ago. So you had 5 years of which you couldn't function.
0: Oh yeah, I still can't see.
1: Well, it doesn't matter.
0: You can be
1: blind and still sue people, Anita.
0: Yeah, I guess.
1: Blind people still sue. You know that's not a problem.
0: Yeah, but it was my brain too.
1: Yeah,
0: it was a human metapneuma children's pneumonia virus.
1: Oh yeah, human metapneuma children's pneumonia. Yeah, no, I get those. Those are a real bear. You know that? I know that. Yeah.
0: They said it was it doesn't bother children much, just like a bad cold. But when adults get it, it's vicious. It's evil. I mean, my friend found me sitting in the car because she came at 6 a.m.
1: Yeah, that's,
0: she was sure I was dead.
1: No, I know that.
0: And,
1: that's
0: I know that.
1: That's one of the symptoms. You're in your car for 2 days with the engine on and the lights on. I get that. Okay. I don't know if the statute is going to be told. I have no idea based on everything you say. My guess is no, that it's not going to help, but it's worthwhile to talk to a medical malpractice attorney just to make sure that I pronounced what your affliction was correctly. So just go to handleonthelaw.com and talk to the people there and say, is there anything here? And you'll probably talk to a guy named Mark, who's very, very good, and he'll tell you if there's a yay or a nay there. Oh, yeah. Leslie. Hi, Leslie.
2: Hi. Bill, I was removed. I was in the audience at a board meeting of a public school district. I attend them regularly. My grandchildren are students in the district.
1: Okay.
2: And the board president became upset with someone in the audience who called out something. And he proceeded to clear all of us who were sitting there on that side of the room and had deputies escort us out of the meeting.
1: Okay.
2: And I want to know, I had caused no disruption.
1: No, I understand.
2: Had not.
1: No, I got it. You got caught up. You got caught up with the crowd, and you had there was no issue that you were not disruptive. Okay, and you were escorted out with a group of people because you were in the same area with the disruptor. All right, I got it. So, what is your question, Leslie?
2: My question is that a violation of my First Amendment rights to attend that meeting?
1: Yeah, I don't know. It's not a First Amendment right. Well, it probably is freedom of assembly. So it is a violation of your First Amendment right to be kicked out of a board meeting for a school district. All right. So now what do you do with it? Okay, it's a violation. Now what do you do, Leslie?
2: Well, I would like to know, do I go through? I want to make a complaint. I'm a 71-year-old grandma.
1: Then make a complaint.
2: And I should.
1: Then make a complaint.
2: Okay.
1: Make a complaint to
2: who
1: the city council.
2: Yeah, with?
1: just file a complaint. I don't know who you file it to because the board is an independent body. I think it's has nothing to do with the city. It's an elected official. And so here's what you can do. And elected officials pretty well are left alone. So here's what you can do. Elected officials can be impeached, Leslie. And what you can do is move to impeach that board member. You get your $5,000 or $10,000 signature. You put it on the ballot. And you spend, I don't know, $20,000, $30,000, $100,000 for a full impeachment vote. And I'm sure you're going to win. Because your argument is, I got thrown out of a meeting once, And therefore, the guy or the woman should be thrown out of the Board of Education.

0: education. Or, Leslie, stuff happens and you got caught up in a situation where you were innocent and there you go and you're out. And how much, what's the damage? I mean, literally, what are your damages? You got tossed out of a meeting. Have you been tossed out before? Have you been tossed out since?
1: Never.
0: Okay. So go ahead, look up under the rules of impeaching or removing a board member and how many signatures you're going to need and what it's going to cost to put it on the ballot. And I'm sure you're going to do just fine on that.
2: Lauren. Hello, Lauren.
3: Hello?
2: Yes, ma'am.
3: Yes,
2: you're up.
3: Yes, I'm here. Okay. Okay. I'm so sorry.
2: Okay.
3: My question is, I have a contractor working on a garage conversion. I need to know if I have any recourse as they're not responding. They took off my roof. We've had two rains, and the first time they just put plywood and overlay to protect it from leaks. Had a couple drips here and there, nothing major, okay. Second time, we got leaks. We got not only leaks, but we got bubbles in the ceiling, and we've got water that went in between walls.
2: Okay, so you got you have some serious damage.
3: I have damage, yes.
2: Okay.
3: So that and my water heater flooded because they didn't put the proper hood on it. So bottom line is, my question is, they are not responding to my request that they come here immediately and have them inspect it.
2: Okay, I get it.
3: I'm concerned, so and I need my water heater.
2: They're not doing what they're supposed to do. So what's your question, Lauren?
3: My question is because these parts are not other than the roof. My water heater wasn't part of the, actually all of it is part of the ADU construction. Do I have any recourse? What kind
2: of
3: nasty ground can I send
2: them? You sue them, Lauren. You sue them for all the damage. It's a roofing company. They knew the rains were coming. They didn't do a proper enough job to cover up the rains. There are such thing as tarps. You see those tarps that cover roofs or roof construction or roof repairs. Companies put on top of roofs, of course they're responsible. They're responsible for the water heater. They're responsible for every bit of damage that happened to your house. Yeah, you sue them. How complicated is that? 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
7: This is a Fox News alert. A deadly plane crash in Miami. I'm Carmen Roberts. Officials say a plane crashed at the Miami International Airport this afternoon, killing at least five people and five others injured. The FAA

0: FAA says the plane overshot the runway and crashed into several parked vehicles and then burst into flames on a Miami street.
1: An Amazon Prime cargo plane crashed right outside the Miami International Airport. A thick cloud of smoke coming from the plane, flames in it in certain videos. And here's what we do know. The FAA says the plane overran the runway, meaning the pilot could have touched down farther than the intended spot. We know that this just happened after the plane departed from San Juan, Puerto Rico. We know that bystander videos are blowing up on social media right now.
0: And also, we know that three of those injured are in critical condition. The FAA has issued a ground stop for the airport. U.S. Special Envoy Steve Witkoff and Jared Kushner met with Ukrainian President Zelensky today in Kyiv after talks yesterday with Russian President Putin in Moscow.
2: Witkoff and Kushner said they had very good talks in both Moscow and Kyiv and are now pushing, hopefully, for trilateral talks in the future. U.S. Envoy Steve Witkoff and Jared Kushner arrived in Kyiv by train, marking their first official visit as part of a renewed push for peace. Kushner said President Trump has tasked them with creating a peace package and will do everything they can to end this war for good. President Vladimir Zelensky said they discussed air defense needs, including Patriot systems, and that the war must end on fair terms. On Saturday, Witkoff and Kushner met with President Vladimir Putin in Moscow, a meeting that lasted more than 3 hours. It was described as substantive, constructive, and extremely frank. Russia said they've made significant advances in the combat zone and expressed confidence in achieving its goals.
0: Fox's Stephanie Bennett in London. 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
0: Iran said today it will soon create an exclusion zone around the Strait of Hormuz, threatening to sanction ships it believes are trying to pass through. This as the U.S. and Iran traded airstrikes over the weekend.
6: Tensions skyrocketed over the weekend after Iran targeted two U.S. warships in the Gulf of Oman. We know that the attack was repelled, according to U.S. Central Command, but they were going after a U.S. aircraft carrier and a guided missile destroyer. U.S. forces then struck three Iranian oil tankers, with CENTCOM Commander Admiral Brad Cooper saying, "Let the message to the IRGC be clear. If you shoot at two of our ships, we will impose an even higher economic cost, taking out three of yours. We will not hesitate to defend American forces and, if necessary, destroy Iran's limited and exposed oil fleet." This does come as the region looks for ways around the contested waterway.
0: Fox's Trey Yankston, Tel Aviv. For the first time since World War II, a far-right party has won a state election in Germany. The Alternative for Germany, or AfD, scored a historic victory in Saxony-Anhalt state, taking in more than 44% of the vote. That party also has sought closer ties with MAGA's movement in the U.S., including reaching out to allies of President Trump. But the AfD still faces a major hurdle, unclear if it can form a government because other parties said that they won't work with it. Professional wrestler and heavy metal band founder Andy the Butcher Williams died in the ring during a tag team match Friday in Pennsylvania. And the 48-year-old suffered some sort of medical episode and collapsed in the ring at Mr. Small's Theater in near Pittsburgh. Doctors performed CPR and then rushed him to the hospital where he was pronounced dead. Williams from Buffalo, New York, wrestled for the All Elite Wrestling and was also the rhythm guitarist for the heavy metal band Every Time I Die. I'm Carmen Roberts, and this is Fox News.
7: Tonight's weather forecast for the Tri-Cities. Partly cloudy with a slight chance of showers, low 66. Sunshine on Labor Day, high near 84. Clear Monday night, low 62. And sunny again on Tuesday, high near 87. On the hour, on the half, and when it breaks, Supertalk 92.9, Tri-Cities News Talk Leader.
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1: It is the Ben Ferguson Show. It is so nice to have you with us. There is a meltdown that is taking place right now by the left-wing media and those in politics because CBS News, and I'm going to give them credit, actually did their job with a story reporting on Abdul El-Sayed, the Michigan Democrat. This is the CBS headline. Deleted tweets on September the 11th attacks invite scrutiny of his past remarks. This is a CBS News story exclusive. And they framed it because on September the 11th, it is the 25th anniversary. Now, I'm going to read to you this report. And the reason why is because this is what journalism used to be. You would not pick a side. You would tell the story. You would do it honestly. And then you would let the viewer or the reader decide what they thought about it politically. Now, is it a newsworthy story that you have the leader of the Democratic Party in the Michigan Senate race who deleted tweets about 9/11? Absolutely, that is a newsworthy story. And all they're using is his own words and then asking the question, why did he delete the tweets? Now, I'm going to read from you, and this is, again, directly from CBS News. And this has made the media, even some of those inside of CBS, lose their minds. And certainly the Democrats are furious at CBS News, again, for just doing a normal story. Here it is. As the nation prepares to mark 25 years since 9/11/2001, Abdul El-Sayed, the Democratic nominee for the U.S. Senate in Michigan, may be facing the risk of renewed scrutiny and fresh political attack. El-Sayed is the leader of a new crop of candidates from a wing of his party that opposed American wars and capitalized on anger over anti-Arab sentiment in a state with a robust and active Muslim community. Obviously, they're talking about Michigan, where it has been a massive safe haven and a, well, sanctuary state for many from the Middle East and the Muslim community. Now, he is attempting to adopt, and in some cases, delete past statements that may run afoul of a broad general election audience. Now, again, they're saying he's playing politics. As El-Sayed heads into the fall general election campaign against Republican Representative Mike Rogers, El-Sayed, a former public health official, has already been forced to distance himself from the views of Hassan Piker. We've talked about him, by the way, on this show extensively. Who is he? Well, back to the CBS article. A popular Twitch streamer who has appeared at El-Sayed's campaign events and who generated controversy for declaring that, quote, America deserved 9/11, before, of course, later retracting the remarks after they gained massive steam. Meanwhile, El-Sayed's past references to the deadly attack have continued to surface, including two deleted social media posts verified by CBS News that have not been previously reported. In those posts, he calls for the American public to muster the same outrage for the COVID-19 death toll that they displayed after 9/11. In one from April of 2020, El-Sayed compared the nearly 3,000 Americans killed on September 11th, the deadliest terrorist attack on American soil. Now, that's not the only tweet. Again, this is CBS News doing a great job. In another, El-Sayed, he wrote that because more Americans have died from COVID than the September 11th attacks, he hoped, quote, that means we'll spend the next 10 years

the two shocking posts from El Sayed, and I'm going to tell you about the second one in just a moment. But before we get to that, I want to talk to you about something that's extremely important. Right now, somewhere in the world, there's a child waiting. Not waiting for a birthday, not waiting for Christmas, waiting for someone to choose them. That is what Compassion International does every single day. They connect children living in poverty with someone who will know their name, who will pray for them, who will encourage them, and help provide the food, the medical care, education, and the hope they need through a local church. It's incredible what they do. Now this year, Compassion is expanding into four new countries: Malawi, Zambia, Cambodia, and Myanmar. Meaning thousands of children are being reached for the very first time. And that is why I want you to join me. And for just $43 a month, you can be the reason one child stops waiting. It is so easy to sponsor a child, and it really makes an impact on your life. You can sponsor a child today at compassion.com. That's compassion.com. All right, so now let's get back to the second tweet that has also just disappeared, that El Sayed didn't want you to see. Back to the CBS story. In another deleted post, first reported by the Washington Free Beacon, El Sayed wrote on September 11th, 2021, okay, so not that many years ago, quote, "Today, I mourn the 3,000 lives, 6,000 injuries, and infrastructural devastation in NYC, perpetrated ignorantly in the name of my faith. Tomorrow, I will mourn 1 million lives, millions of injuries, and infrastructural devastation in three countries, perpetrated ignorantly in the name of my country." Again, what is he saying? He's saying America is responsible for genocide of more than a million people and then millions of injuries as well. Now, El Sayed tried to get ahead of some of this. In fact, earlier this summer, CBS reports, he told Politico that he deleted all posts older than July 2023, quote, to prevent any old posts from being taken out of context. In reality, what was he trying to cover up is what everyone should be asking. Well, now we're finding that out. They didn't say when he deleted the post either, just so you know for context. Now, asked by CBS Detroit on Monday if these posts would make it harder for him to reach moderate voters, El Sayed said, quote, "I think all of us look back and say 9/11 was an awful thing that happened in this country. And I think all of us also look back and say, think about all the wars that were fought and how much safer do we feel like they made us? Question mark. My point is just to say that what happened on 9/11 is a disaster." El Sayed continued, "It was a terrible attack on our country, and our responsibility is also to think about how do we build an America where we are protecting our servicemen and women from being asked to fight wars we have no business fighting that ultimately end up doing harm to people. And we're seeing that right now." Clearly, he's referring to Iran. Now, for El Sayed, the emergence of old social media posts could present a unique challenge, CBS writes. That's what Adrian Hemann, a bipartisan political consultant based in Lansing, Michigan, said, saying, quote, "El Sayed has what I call a quacks like a duck problem. There's enough quacking going on, sort of directionally, that it has raised questions for a lot of people. And he hasn't done a very good job of addressing those questions." Now, the coming anniversary will mark another chance for El Sayed to navigate a uniquely sensitive chapter of American history in a way that reassures moderate voters without alienating the progressive activists who make up a significant part of his political coalition. "I think that people underestimate how critically important the Arab vote is in Michigan." That's what Kristen Ramos, a Washington-based progressive strategist, said, saying, quote, "I think that the war in Iran and everything else has scrambled a lot of people's perception on what is and isn't acceptable in this moment. And I also think that people are missing is there's a reason that he came out of the primary the way he did, because he was speaking to issues that resonated with Michigan primary voters, who he will need to win the general." Now, September 11th attacks have largely served as a source of unity in American politics, CBS News writes. The attack

0: killed nearly 3,000 people, launched 2 decades of military conflict, and reshaped everything from foreign policy to airport security. For candidates seeking statewide office, even indirect reference to the attacks can invite scrutiny that references to other tragedies that might not. Matt Grossman, a political scientist at Michigan State University, said Al-Sayed's deleted social media posts are unlikely to damage his campaign on their own, but they feed a narrative pushed by his opponents that he's holding fringe views. Quote, in any specific tweet going to matter for the general election, it seems unlikely. But does a general impression that he might be too extreme, will that make a difference? That has a bigger chance of doing so. Now, CBS continues by writing this, quote, the more Al-Sayed is questioned about his prior rhetoric, the less he will be able to wage successful attacks on his opponent, the former Republican Representative Mike Rogers. That is what Democratic strategist and CBS News contributor Joel Payne said, saying, quote, he applies a kind of non-traditional voice to some of those ideas that allow him to stand out, that also allow him to demonstrate his willingness to kind of break from convention. Right now, I think that's what created him. Well, this non-conventional voice is what people want to talk about, as opposed to him executing an economic case against Mike Rogers. Now, you look at all of this, and why is this a story? It's a story because it is shocking what he actually believes. It's a story because he then deleted it, knowing that it could be damaging to him running for office. It's significant because clearly he believes it, but he doesn't want to talk about it right now. Another way CBS put it was saying this. The most acute example of this dynamic emerged when Al-Sayed sought to address his association with Hassan Piker, that Twitch personality who in 2019 declared that America deserved 9/11, before later retracting the remarks. As Al-Sayed's campaigned alongside the streamer this spring, he was repeatedly pressed to explain the relationship. And in an interview on Fox and Friends in April, Al-Sayed said, quote, of course, I don't think 9/11 was justified. Just because you appear with somebody doesn't mean you agree with them on everything. Well, this is the reality. He believed a lot more than he wanted you to believe he actually said about 9/11. And he also believes that America apparently is an evil country that is killing millions of people that are Muslims, and that is what we should be mourning. So as we get closer to this election day coming up, remember this is what's at stake. But what's also interesting is, will anyone else actually do what CBS News just did? They actually reported the news and let the people decide. That is impressive. And the reason why there's so much backlash right now is pretty clear. It's because the left doesn't want to give you news. They want to give you propaganda. And when they actually do their job the right way, well, that's apparently when everybody starts turning on them. And that includes CBS. Quick break. Ben Ferguson Show. More coming up.
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3: 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Reuters Institute says we're now one of the top news brands in the nation. 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
9: 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Coming and going Monday through Friday. Local. Traffic reports. 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
0: Welcome back. It is the Ben Ferguson Show. It is nice to have you with us. So we're heading into the midterms, and there's a big question. What happens if Democrats win in the midterms? And how much will it stop the president's agenda? Let me give you an example of what's actually at stake right now. We have learned that the Department of Homeland Security is now telling the story about more than 2,100 illegal aliens that have been arrested in New York. It was an operation, they say, that targeted illegal aliens, and it led to the arrest of more than 2,100. The Homeland Security Secretary, Mark Wayne Mullen, said the Operation Rotten Apple took place on Saturday, the 29th of April, through Monday, July the 27th, and led to the arrest of murderers, rapists, pedophiles, drug traffickers, and violent assailants. Mullen said ICE made these arrests without help from New York City Mayor Mondani or without the help of the governor, Kathy Hochul. We won't let sanctuary politicians stand in our way, Mullen said. If you're a state or local politician, your best bet is to cooperate with us so we can all make America safe again. Those arrests included an illegal alien from Ukraine. His criminal history includes convictions for kidnapping, abduction resulting in death, criminal possession of a weapon, and murder. There was another illegal alien from Colombia, whose criminal history included arrests on charges of sexual conduct against a child and acting in a manner to injure a child less than 17. Another illegal alien from India, whose criminal history includes a conviction for rape in Germany. Add to that list an illegal alien from Venezuela, whose criminal history includes a conviction for rape as well. Remember when the president said they're sending us their worst? Well, that's exactly what now ICE and the Department of Homeland Security is getting off the streets. Their worst, another illegal from Cambodia, whose criminal history includes a conviction for drug trafficking. Or another illegal alien from the Dominican Republic, whose criminal history includes a conviction for conspiracy to distribute with intent to distribute heroin. Yeah, these are who they're getting off the streets and who the mayor and the governor in New York refused to work with ICE. There was another illegal alien from Sierra Leone, His criminal history includes convictions for robbery, dwelling, causing injury, first-degree assault, criminal possession of a controlled substance, and possession

0: possession of, well, tools that are to create or hurt and do bodily harm. No big deal, right? How about an illegal alien from Vietnam, whose criminal history includes a conviction as well for robbery, possession of stolen property, damaging property, larceny, and possession of cocaine, cocaine possession receiving a stolen vehicle. Or the illegal alien from Honduras, whose criminal history includes a conviction for possession with intent to distribute narcotics. Now, you go through this list, and there's one thing that's very clear. All of this will stop if Democrats get their way. In fact, we already know that they're not working with ICE. They want to abolish ICE, and they refuse to cooperate with ICE in any capacity. Why? Because they truly believe that we should have wide open borders. They truly believe that America should not check who's coming to this country illegally. They truly believe that America is an evil nation that should be changed from within. That's exactly why they opened the borders and fled this country with millions and millions of illegal immigrants. And when you look at who we're taking off the streets, you should ask yourself this question. What world are you living in where you have a murderer or a child rapist and you don't hand them over to federal authorities to get them out of this country? That is a question that everyone should be asking. So here we are yet again in another scenario where the good guys are winning, even as governors and mayors refuse to step up and do their job the appropriate way. Now, I want to pivot quickly and get you some last-minute breaking news. President Donald Trump is now warning that Iran could be, quote, totally wiped out as a country if it continues to attack U.S. forces. Tehran launched a new ballistic missile barrage targeting American military facilities in Jordan following a wave of U.S. strikes on Iran. Trump issued the warning during a phone call with Fox News chief foreign correspondent as U.S. forces carried out a new round of strikes across southern Iran, which Washington said were retaliation for Iranian threats to shipping in the Strait of Hormuz and an earlier missile attack against American forces in Jordan. If they do respond, they'll be hit much harder, Trump said. This is a very big hit today. If it goes a third time, they're going to be totally wiped out as a country. Here's more of that reporting from Tel Aviv.
1: Yeah, John, good afternoon. I just spoke with President Trump, who indicated that if the Iranians respond to these U.S. strikes against their country, the president said they'll be hit much harder. He went on to say today's strikes were a very big hit, and if it goes a third time, they're going to be totally wiped out as a country. Now, I asked the president what was hit tonight in Iran, specifically in the southwestern part of the country next to the Strait of Hormuz. President Trump says a lot of radar, and added that they were trying to rebuild the radar systems and the United States was watching. And then just before they completed this construction, that's when these strikes took place. The president says the USS George Washington, that new aircraft carrier that arrived in theater last week, is loaded to the gills with ammunition. And he indicated that they have enough to continue this fight against Iran, again, if the Iranians do decide to respond. As for any sort of possible agreement with the Iranians, President Trump says, I think an agreement with them isn't worth the paper it's written on. We gave them a lot of chances that they will be hit much harder. And again, he goes on to say if this goes for a third time, they will be wiped out as a country. He described the Iranians as crazy and stupid. And again, the region is waiting to see if there will be an Iranian response. Already in Iranian state media, they are threatening retaliation against U.S. forces in the region.
0: So there you have it. The president making a new threat against Iran. We will be watching this and keep you updated on it. But I want to make sure you had that as well. We'll take a quick break. It is the Ben Ferguson Show. Much more coming up.
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4: Roger Stern. At least five people died this afternoon when an Amazon cargo plane went off the end of the runway while landing in Miami.
5: The airport is on an indefinite hold right now. Apparently an aircraft ran off the end of the runway and hit a vehicle on the perimeter road.
4: Audio courtesy of liveatc.net. The plane hit several vehicles after it went off the airport grounds. Miami-Dade Sheriff Rosie Cordero Stutz.
6: At approximately 1:58 this afternoon, a cargo plane crashed at Miami International Airport as it overran the runway number 30. It came to rest at a field adjacent to the airport.
4: No word as to the cause of the accident. U.S. envoys Jared Kushner and Steve Witkoff met with Ukraine's president today to help end Ukraine's war with Russia. 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
7: Tonight's weather forecast for the Tri-Cities. Partly cloudy with a slight chance of showers, low 66. Sunshine on Labor Day, high near 84. Clear Monday night, low 62. And sunny again on Tuesday, high near 87. On the hour, on the half, and when it breaks, Supertalk 92.9, Tri-Cities News Talk Leader.
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16: They say things that would get them a psychiatric evaluation in the rest of the country. 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They're serious as an aneurysm. They want to, I don't know, kill all the millionaires, open all the prisons, open the borders, defund the cops, defund ICE. 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
0: Welcome back. It is the Ben Ferguson Show. It is nice to have you with us. I wanted to start with a really important story that has just broken, and it deals with China using one of their own companies that is a shipping company to spy on America. This news about China should get the attention of all of us because yet again, we are seeing just how far China will go to, well, spy on the United States of America. According to senior U.S. officials, the massive Chinese state-owned shipping company known as Costco, not the same as a store in America, want to be clear about that, has allegedly been doing something far beyond moving container ships around the world. U.S. officials now say that the Chinese company Costco and their ships have been equipped with concealed, sophisticated intelligence gathering equipment capable of collecting military communications near the coastlines of the United States as well as other nations. Now, what does this mean? Well, these are commercial ships. They sail into ports. They travel major shipping lanes. They operate legally around the world. But according to not one but two senior Trump administration officials who spoke to Reuters, hidden aboard many of these vessels were sophisticated signal intelligence systems. They said deliberately designed for one thing, to collect information on military communications technologies and developments in encryption. Now, the officials said that Costco has maintained an intelligence collection relationship with Beijing, we now have learned, stretching back decades. And this isn't some tiny shipping operation. Costco, not only are they a Chinese state-owned shipping giant, but they're deeply embedded in global commerce and regularly selling into America's ports. If you've ever been around a major port city, you've probably seen the containers that have Costco on the side and the boats that have Costco on the side as well. Now, this allegation that Beijing has effectively found a way now to turn ordinary-looking commercial vessels into intelligence platforms, well, is shocking, yet not really surprising. You don't need a ship with Chinese Navy paint across the side, and that's their mantra. We're going to spy on you any way we can. And you don't need to send an obvious intelligence vessel right up against America's coastline. No, no, no. China said, we've got you. We're going to send all of our container ships. It's going to look like commerce. It's going to behave like commerce. It's going to come into American ports and other ports around the world. Now, according to the U.S. officials, concealed equipment aboard these vessels can collect signals from ships and aircraft operating around North America, as well as Europe and Asia. And then the intelligence can help China understand our military communications, as well as our encryption, our maritime routes, and even provide reconnaissance and early warning regarding foreign military targets. China's embassy, of course, they're lying right now, categorically denying this. It says Beijing would never instruct a company, by the way, they own that company, to illegally collect intelligence overseas and calls the American allegations, quote unquote, baseless. Now, let me explain why this story also is very telling about other things we know about. All right. This isn't an isolated incident. Okay. Just look at what American authorities have uncovered over the last several years. And there's a much larger picture that begins to emerge when you connect the dots. They went after America's telephone networks. It was called Salt Typhoon. The Chinese government link hackers penetrated major telecommunications networks in the U.S. And the FBI says the campaign resulted in the theft of call data logs, some private communications belonging to specifically targeted victims, and even copies of certain information connected to court-ordered U.S. law enforcement requests. If you don't believe me, go to the FBI.gov and they have the entire story. Now, there was also later reporting that revealed the extraordinary scope of this campaign. It reached more than 80 countries, and the FBI estimated that the intruders likely obtained more than 1 million call records and targeted calls and text messages belonging to more than 100 Americans. Now, keyword targeted. So the 100 people they got the info on, they wanted that info. They wanted it badly, and that's exactly what they got. Now, think about how valuable that intelligence could be. If you're targeting 100 people on purpose, who are they calling? When they're calling? Where people are moving? Who is the United States government investigating? What communications are American law enforcement trying to intercept? Now, this isn't stealing someone's like Netflix password. This is hardcore intelligence collection. Then there was Volt Typhoon. This is another one you probably never heard about. And it may have been even more frightening. American intelligence and cybersecurity agencies concluded at the time that Chinese state-sponsored Volt Typhoon hackers successfully infiltrated America's critical infrastructure networks. Now, we're talking about communications networks, energy networks, transportation networks, water and wastewater system networks as well. Now, this isn't a guess. This actually happened. And U.S. agencies assessed with high confidence that this wasn't simply traditional espionage. They said the hackers were pre-positioning themselves inside American networks so they could potentially disrupt critical infrastructure in the future with it being a major attack. Again, all of this is coming from the FBI.gov. Now, I want you to just think about a scenario. Imagine a real confrontation over Taiwan. America begins moving forces into the Pacific. And then suddenly utilities experience problems in the U.S. Then transportation networks are, well, disrupted. Then communication systems are hardcore attacked and shut down. Then our water infrastructure starts having problems. That's why this is different from just simply stealing secrets or spying in general. This is about creating the ability for China to cause chaos inside the United States of America during a future conflict. Now, the FBI, under multiple administrations, Republicans and Democrats in charge, have said China's hacking program is larger than

0: than that of every other major nation in the world combined. An estimated that Chinese hackers outnumber FBI cyber personnel by at least 50 to 1. And just last week, there was another massive Chinese hacking operation. You probably didn't hear about it. On August the 26th, the Justice Department announced that it had disrupted another Chinese-linked full-blown operation. Now, the targets, now think about how brazen you have to be if you're China to do this. They targeted the Justice Department, NASA, the Federal Reserve, the United States Senate, the Department of Energy, Health and Human Services, the National Institutes of Health, defense contractors with big contracts with our military, financial institutions in the U.S., and American universities. Now, again, according to the Justice Department, ask yourself, why didn't you hear about this in the media? By a Chinese-based company whose customers included China's Ministry of State Security and the People's Liberation Army. The campaign had been operating without us knowing about it since at least 2018. And the government said some intrusions resulted in actual stolen data. So within the span of days, Americans have now learned about one alleged Chinese operation reaching deep into government computer networks since 2018. And then another one, another intelligence program operating from commercial ships off the coastlines and in our ports. China has also targeted the U.S. military from the inside as well. And this isn't theoretical either. Earlier this year, former U.S. Navy sailor, a guy by the name of Wei, was sentenced to 200 months, more than 16 years, in federal prison for spying for China. Wei served aboard the USS Essex in San Diego. And according to the Justice Department, a Chinese intelligence officer recruited him. And Wei ultimately provided thousands of pages of technical and operating information involving American Navy warships. And if you think it costs a lot of money to turn somebody against the U.S., apparently it doesn't. Because Wei was paid about $12,000, that's it, for selling American military secrets. And according to evidence presented at trial, Wei himself recognized what was happening. He told another sailor he believed he was dealing with a Chinese intelligence organization and understood that what he was being requested to do certainly looked like espionage. Yet, he continued. He was eventually convicted of espionage and other crimes. And there was also another Navy sailor, another guy by the name of Zhao, who admitted to receiving nearly 15,000 in bribes from a Chinese intelligence officer. And what did China want? Sensitive military information. Zhao admitted transmitting that information that included details about American military exercises and operational security. Prosecutors said the material included information concerning naval force movements and our landings, maritime operations, and logistics. All of this from the Justice Department. Now, this is exactly what China is good at. This is how hardcore they're going after the United States of America. And if you want one more example of just how bad it's gotten, you have an alleged attempt to recruit more American military personnel just last year. The Justice Department charged not one but two Chinese nationals in a Ministry of State Security operation. Authorities said the men participated not only in an intelligence gathering involving U.S. Navy personnel and bases, but they helped facilitate a $10,000 cash dead drop and participate in efforts to identify and recruit American military personnel as potential Chinese intelligence assets. One allegedly visited a naval installation in Washington State and a recruiting center in California. Now, according to the government, information on Navy recruits was also collected and transmitted to the Chinese intelligence operation. So we're no longer simply talking about China trying to hack computers from thousands of miles away. American authorities are now saying, listen up. This is a full-blown operation designed to recruit human beings inside our government, inside our military installations, and spying on us at every level, including now using their own Chinese cargo ships to gain intelligence information about our military operations. Now, how did this go on for so long? It's pretty clear. The prior administrations either knew about it and looked the other way and didn't care, or they were asleep at the wheel for a long time since at least 2018. Thank goodness President Trump now has actually made this a priority and those in our government are going after the people that are betraying us each and every day. So welcome to what warfare looks like in 2026. One thing is for sure, the president's doing exactly what he needs to protect America and put us first. Quick break. Ben Ferguson Show, more coming up.
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1: Casts. Welcome back. It is the Ben Ferguson Show. It is nice to have you with us. The Supreme Court handed Donald Trump a major win. And it was not just a big win for him in general. It was also a personal win after the harassment by so many on the left. The White House ballroom can now move forward yet again, proving that when the people actually decide who they want their president to be, that individual, whether it's Republican or Democrat, should be able to do what they need to do as president. Donald Trump not only scoring this major victory at the Supreme Court, but now it allows the president to move forward with that White House ballroom that suffered a massive setback. It was a 5-4 decision, and the Supreme Court ruled Monday that construction can continue on the new White House ballroom and associated complex while, quote, the legal battle plays out. Now, the decision blocks the lower court rulings, and they were activist judges that would have stopped the above ground construction. And understand what that means practically. The cranes keep moving, the workers keep building, the project, it now keeps going forward. Now, the ballroom project is enormous. It's about 90,000 square feet, with an estimated price tag that was originally around $400 million. The broader redevelopment also includes significant underground military and security facilities, which are needed. Trump has argued that the White House desperately not only needed a permanent world-class space for major state events, rather than repeatedly relying on temporary structures for large gatherings. Almost immediately, the left and the opponents and the media, well, they tried to stop him. The National Trust for Historic Preservation sued, arguing that Trump did not have the authority as the president to undertake a dramatic transformation of the White House complex without what they demanded, congressional approval. Well, guess what? The Supreme Court said they were wrong. Now, they did find success in the lower courts. They found activist judges, and a federal district judge moved to block the above ground construction, and the D.C. Circuit upheld that injunction as well. Now, had the Supreme Court not intervened, construction would have faced a major shutdown. Here is how Fox News described the news as it broke.
2: As mentioned at the top, breaking tonight, a divided Supreme Court allows the White House to continue construction on its $400 million ballroom project as lawsuits play out. The president posted news about that a short time ago, calling the project part of the golden age of America. Fox News chief legal correspondent, anchor of Fox News Sunday, Shannon Bream, has details tonight. Good evening, Shannon.
3: Good evening, Brett. Well, today's 5-4 decision is a big win for the president. As the administration says, crews are working 20 hours a day on the complex that includes both the ballroom and those underground military installations. Well, the court had this to say. It said it's not passing judgment on the legality of the project, but it did hold that the plaintiff challenging the ballroom project likely doesn't actually have the right to sue the Trump administration over it. Quote, we conclude only that based on the submissions before us, the government is likely to prevail in showing that the National Trust for Historic Preservation in the United States lacks Article III standing to challenge the project in federal court. But the dissenters, and this is an interesting lineup, they were led by Chief Justice Roberts, included Justices Sotomayor, Kagan, and Jackson. They argue that the National Trust Executive Committee member, Alison Hoagland, does have standing. Quote, given the distinctive nature of the White House and Hoagland's focused and substantiated interest in viewing it in its traditional form, her aesthetic injury from the construction of the ballroom is concrete and particularized. Now, that doesn't mean the legal battle over the ballroom is over, though, only that while the fights play out, construction can continue.
1: Now, this is exactly why Democrats and the media, of course, are livid this morning. The majority, by the way, made a very important point. They said disagreement with what a president is doing does not automatically give someone the legal right to sue. The Supreme Court's majority concluded that the National Trust likely doesn't have Article III standing. Now, what does that mean in plain English? The court questioned whether this organization has suffered the kind of concrete personal injury necessary to bring this lawsuit in federal court in the first place. And as the court put it, quote, mere offense, disagreement, or distaste for a project.

0: subject does not amount to the concrete injury required for standing in the court. Now, that is significant far beyond this ballroom, because the argument from the administration is essentially this. You cannot simply turn the federal judiciary into a political veto whenever an advocacy organization disagrees with a president's decision. That is good news, by the way, for this president and future presidents, by the way. And the Supreme Court's majority concluded that the government is likely to prevail on its argument, and that the National Trust doesn't have the standing to challenge the project like they've been claiming. Now, there's also an important legal distinction here. The Supreme Court did not rule that every aspect of Trump's ballroom project is definitely or definitively legal. The majority specifically said it was not deciding the ultimate legality of the East Wing project. It ruled on the standing question that the government's request to keep construction going while litigation continues is something they said yes to. And that is the reason why this matters so much, because time is really what this is about. There is now time for the president to do what he needs to do. Construction is already underway. The administration has argued that stopping a massive construction project in the middle of the process would impose not only serious costs and interfere with security-related work connected to the broader complex. And the Supreme Court agreed that the government's interests favored allowing the work to continue. Now, this is exactly why, by the way, the president immediately decided to celebrate, and the military complex will be something the entire country can be proud of. So congratulations to President Trump for being able to actually be the president and do something incredible for the American people at our White House. We'll take a quick break. It's the Ben Ferguson Show. Much more coming up right after this.
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6: It didn't stop in time. I'm Roger Stern, Fox News.
7: The airport is on an indefinite hold right now. Apparently an aircraft ran off the end of the runway and hit a vehicle on the perimeter road.
6: That's liveatc.net talking about an Amazon cargo plane which landed in Miami, went off the end of the runway. Five are dead, five others injured.
8: Miami-Dade Fire and Rescue is now saying not only did that plane overrun the runway, but it also struck multiple vehicles in the process. Miami International Airport, one of the busiest airports in the country, also right off of a major road. Now, huge clouds of thick smoke were coming from the plane, heavy flames in some of the videos on social media. Emergency crews were there. We know more than 60 fire rescue units are on the scene, and that is just that one agency. The plane departed from